And good evening. How y'all doing tonight? Another Tuesday here in the studio. I hope you guys have had a wonderful weekend. Oh, man. I have had a day today, honestly. Long day at work. Oh, my goodness. I'm glad to be just sitting down and playing some music for you guys. Anyway, so tonight's theme deals with a festival that we're going to go see. It is the Ocean's Calling Festival, Ocean City, Maryland. My wife had got me in a moment of weakness. Two things I'm really not a fan of is festivals and sand. And it seems that both of these will be happening at this event. So, you know, sometimes you got to take one for the team, I guess. So you know, we're going to have some fun. We're going to play some of the songs that I hope to hear at the festival. Different artists. We have, you know, 3 days worth of concerts to see. Most of them are about an hour long, maybe a little bit longer for the headliners for the night. But for the most part, most of the concerts are short little kisses and then moving on. Anyway, Matchbox 20 will be there. They're going to be on there Sunday. And as well as this band, which is Mumford & Sons, in the cave for you right now on WIOX Catskill Radio.

It's empty in the valley of your heart. The sonnet rises slowly as you walk away from all the fears and all the faults you've left behind. The harvest left no food for you to eat. You cannibal, you meat eater, you see. But I've seen the same, I know the shame in your defeat.

And there you are, some Gavin DeGraw before that, Yellow Card with Ocean Avenue and Everlast, White Trash, Beautiful, of course, No Doubt, which is Gwen Stefani, Spiderwebs, Mumford & Sons with The Cave, and we started with Unwell from Matchbox 20. That was my list so far on the Ocean's Calling venue. Yeah, man, all those guys are going to be there. It's going to be a great time. So, in fact, a couple of people from the area are also going down, so safe trip, and we'll hope to see you there at the show. So, hey, you guys, you're listening to Radio Catskill right here on WIRX and MTC Cable Channel 20. And also, it is Cisco Kid Late Night Tuesdays from 8 to 10 p.m. Where was I? Oh, yes, the weather. Hi. So, I don't know about the weather because I'm in the box all day, but that's beside the point. So I hope it was a good day. I don't know. I'll talk about that later. Anyway, let's get into some weather with you guys right now. And here we go. Tonight is going to be with some patchy fog between 1 and 2 a.m. Otherwise, mostly cloudy with a low around 41 and calm winds. On Wednesday, sunny with a high near 63. East winds from 5 to 7 miles an hour. Wednesday night, clear with a low around 38 and calm winds. Thursday, sunny with a high near 65. Northeast winds from 3 to 6 miles an hour. Thursday night, mostly clear with a low around 41 and calm winds. Friday, mostly sunny with a high near 66. Friday night, mostly cloudy with a low around 46. Saturday, chance of showers after 2 p.m., mostly sunny with a high near 62. Chance of rain about 30%. Saturday night, chance of showers, mostly cloudy with a low around 45. And the chance of rain about 30%. All right, Sunday, chance of showers, partly sunny with a high near 63, chance of rain 30%, and Sunday night, mostly cloudy with a low around 46. Monday, partly sunny with a high near 65, and then Monday night, mostly cloudy with a low around 47. Obviously, getting fall time, it's getting out there. Get that warm jacket in, getting a little cozy. Yes, it's fall, ladies and gentlemen, and the temperatures are respective of that. I don't care if it's kind of fall. You know, actually, technically, I think yesterday was the first day of fall, right? It's the 21st? I don't know. I don't remember. Anyway, it's okay. It's good. It's good. So remember, Mother Nature doesn't listen to the weather report. She will do what she wants, and there's no one who can tell her otherwise. Otherwise, let's get back to the music, right? Yellow Card, Gavin DeGraw. Ah, that's it. Better Than Ezra for you right now. It's good right here on Radio Catskill, WIO.

0: man.
1: Lord,
0: open up, man.
1: What do you want, man?
0: My girl just caught me.
1: You made her catch you?
0: I don't know how I let this happen.
1: But who?
0: The girl next door, you know? I don't know what to do.

There you are. So 21 Pilots for you guys. Heathens, I believe that came from Suicide Squad. At least that was the release for that. And yeah, I hope they play that one. I would love to hear that live. Also heard Shaggy, It Wasn't Me, O-A-R, Of a Revolution, Shattered, Turn the Car Around. Third Eye Blind, Never Let You Go. And the Goo Goo Dolls, Slide, for you guys there. Oh, and 311, Amber, little toki-toki song, if you know what I'm talking about. So anyway, it is 9 o'clock, so you know what time it is. That's right, ladies and gentlemen. It's time for Tales from the Box, where we talk about how retail is perfectly destroying my life as a DJ. Anyway, the season is upon us, and when I say season, I mean the holiday season. What's that you say? It's September? And that's not for another 3 months. Welcome to retail, my friends. It's spitting up red and green everywhere I look. Everywhere I go, there is ornaments and really cute blow molds, which are really cute, I have to do say. And a ton of other toys and games and stuff like that. Everything Santa Claus needs under the tree, over the tree, around the tree. And I have to set every dang one of them. Plus, I have to build all the displays. 30 hours of work to do all this stuff. And then people coming in looking, oh, it's Christmas. Yes, I know it's Christmas. I'm looking at it. Why so early? It's not even Halloween yet. Because we work retail, my friends. Retail has no desire to miss a day of Christmas sales, even in September. And of course, I'm setting everything and anything that's not nailed down. It's like it literally is a quarter of the store that I am setting. And you know, all the stuff that's coming in. And I'm like, you got to stop. You got to chill. Stop doing all this stuff. You know, calm down. It's September. But no. I mean, if you think about it, where are we? We are in the 22nd, right? So it is almost exactly 3 months. So October, November, yes, almost exactly 3 months to Christmas. So yes, 3 months of selling opportunity for retail. And by the time I'm done with this, I'm just looking forward to like February when there's no sales going on. So yeah. And of course, you know, everything has to be beautiful and done, but we don't have the fixture for that. And we got to put it over this, we got to do this over there. I don't have those fixtures. They've rusted them out because they left them out in the yard for 6 months. No. You know, I'm not a fan of Christmas. I'm going to be honest with you. It's one of my least favorite holidays, and this was before I worked retail. It was. Yeah, I can't stand Christmas. And I mean, when my wife met me, the only thing I had was a string of M&M lights. Okay, so that's all I had for Christmas. You know, I do Christmas for other people. I don't do Christmas for me. I can live without Christmas. And the beauty of having six cats is we don't have to set anything up. They're gonna knock it down. We look at each other and go, why do we set things up? They're going to knock it down. We don't need to set it up. I mean, we'll put some stuff outside where the cats can't attack it, but, you know, that'll be what it is. However, I am so glad that I'm a little bit ahead, so I can get this done and then concentrate on, like, the festival, and I don't have to think about it for a couple of weeks. I'm sure there'll be stuff I have to do in a couple of weeks. But anyway, you know, it's just too early. It's just too early. It's just too early. Anyway, that is my story, and I'm sticking to it. Tales from the Box for you guys there. I didn't put up anything after Tales from the Box. I got to go and find one of the artists that are going to be at the... here it is. We're going to do some Liz Phair, Polyester Bride, for you right now here on WIOX, Radio Catskill, MTC, Cable Channel 20.

me because you look so fine that I really want to make you mine. I said you look so fine that I really want to make you mine. 4, 5, 6, come on and get your kicks. Now you don't need to

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I said, you look so fine that I really wanna make you mine. 4, 5, 6, come on and get your kicks, now you don't need

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Oh, man, the lineup is going to be jamming down there at Ocean's Call, and I'm enjoying the music. I hope you guys are, too. Little taste of that festival for those of you who are not going to make it, which is a lot of people, I'm not going to lie. You know, they sold out, you know, so it's going to be packed, which is something I'm not a fan of. Not a fan of that, not a fan of festivals, not a fan of, like, you know, a lot of things. But I'm going to do it. I'm going to brave it. A little hoodie for you right now. What exactly is a hoodie? Does anybody really know what a hoodie is? This is time. Hoodie and the Blowfish for you right now on Radio Catskill, WIOX.

There you go. Some Hootie and Blowfish for you guys there. And Time. Gotta love that. Hootie. Yes. So, OAR is going to be playing twice. So I figure, why not have a little fun with OAR right now? This is Peace.

And there you are, some OAR for you guys there, and peace. Ah, I love that song. All right, back to it. We've got about 20 minutes before we say goodnight. Still time for a few more songs. We're going to probably do a couple of repeats of artists because as much as I want to do some of the other ones, I don't know them as well as the ones I'm going to go see. So this is Fastball on Fire Escape for you right now. Maybe it's not. Maybe I have to put it back the channel where it belongs, and then we'll do it.

There you are, a little more Mumford & Sons for you guys there. I've got time for, I believe, one more song before we say goodnight. So just a reminder that next week I am not going to be here because I'm going to be on vacation. Obviously, I'm going to be doing that Ocean's Calling thing. And then from there, I'm just kind of meandering around the southern hemisphere of the United States. And then after that, I'll be back again October 1, 2, 3, 4... October 5th, I think. I don't know. That's it sounds about right. I'll remind you guys also that next time I'm doing some karaoke, it's Brew You October 8th. They're coming back, and they're bringing me with them. So, yeah, I'll be over there hosting some karaoke in Oneonta October 8th. And, well, that's about it for me tonight. Take care of yourselves and each other. I'm going to leave you with some Everclear, and I will buy you a new life. Have a great week, everybody, and remember, it's still way too early for Christmas, so just let it sit on the shelves for a little while longer, okay? Have a great night. Bye, everybody.

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if I didn't care. Honey child, more than words can say. If I didn't care, would I feel this way? Darling, if this isn't love, then why do I thrill so much? And what is it that makes my head go round and round while my heart just stands still so much? If I did.

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1: Just like we do it with?
2: Yeah, watch the temper, bro.
1: Yeah, let's keep it up there.

And now, Clark Terry, the great trumpeter, has chosen as his theme for variation Juan Tiso's Perdido.

0: Hello and welcome to Newsday on the BBC World Service with Anne Soy in Nairobi and James Cottenlaw in London.
1: World leaders have started to address the UN General Assembly in New York. President Trump has said that he faces a big decision about whether to strike Iran again or pursue a peace deal.
0: Also on the agenda, the situation in Gaza. We'll hear from one resident about the realities of life there at the moment.
1: And could the US start buying potash, a key ingredient for fertilizer, from one of Russia's great allies, Belarus? President Trump says he's preparing to make a deal. We'll speak to a leading Belarusian opposition politician to get her reaction.
0: Also, why is Xbox, one of the biggest names in gaming, undergoing a major restructure? We'll speak to one of the creators of the original Xbox console. That's coming up after this bulletin of the latest world news.
2: BBC News with Roisin Hasty. The head of the International Monetary Fund has warned that advanced economies need to cut borrowing and reduce debt levels following weeks of spiralling government interest costs. Speaking to the BBC, Kristalina Georgieva called for urgent, politically painful action to rein in debt. Faisal Islam reports.
3: Kristalina Georgieva said that the recent spike in interest costs for the world's biggest economies was a reasonable market reaction to rising concerns about inflationary and government funding pressures arising mainly from the Iran war.
4: You cannot control exogenous factors, but you have control over your domestic policies. I have seen shock after shock pushing debt levels up like a staircase not to heaven, and no action to contain debt service costs.
2: On fueling economic growth, Ms. Georgieva said that helping the private sector with reforms was the main policy option because governments didn't have cash. Britain's Prime Minister Andy Burnham has told the UN General Assembly that he wants to lead the world in developing a set of rules for artificial intelligence. Mr. Burnham said the UK was uniquely placed to be what he called an honest broker, and he would use next year's G20 summit in Britain to push for international agreement. He said world leaders must take action regarding warnings over the risks of AI going rogue.
5: We know that AI will also be a source of disruption to the way we live and work, a multiplier of risk. We've all heard the warnings, which we must heed. Fundamental decisions on this technology are too important to be left to chance. They must be taken by elected governments who serve working people.
2: The comments put Mr. Burnham in direct contrast to President Trump, who told the Assembly they should resist attempts to regulate AI. Colombia's right-wing leader has sent troops into the northern city of Santa Marta after an armed group attacked shops and burnt vehicles. President Abelardo de la Espriella said what he called the criminals of the ACSN, a drugs trafficking faction, were trying to set a large part of the Caribbean region on fire. The group had shut down the Santa Marta area after security forces killed 13 of its members, including its deputy leader. The president made the announcement in a video statement.
6: As a result of the decisive action taken by our law enforcement agencies, the bandits have been neutralized. These criminals intend to set fire to much of the Caribbean region, where they have threatened merchants, residents and transport workers, and are committing all manner of atrocities.
2: World News from the BBC. At least seven people are now known to have been killed by Typhoon Dujuan in Japan, with five others still missing. Search operations are continuing at the site of landslides in Chiba and Kanagawa prefectures near Tokyo. The storm saw several areas report record rainfall. Police in Papua New Guinea say they've busted an alleged human trafficking ring, rescuing 39 Indonesian nationals being held against their will. Four Chinese nationals were arrested after a raid on a property in the capital, Port Moresby, on Tuesday. A police spokesman said preliminary investigations suggested the Indonesians had been made to operate online scams. The victims were reportedly approached on social media with bogus offers of jobs. And a ballad by the country singer-songwriter Ella Langley has broken the record for the longest number one US chart hit, previously held by Mariah Carey. Jews in Texas has held the top spot on the Billboard Top 100 for 23 consecutive weeks, unseating Carey's All I Want for Christmas. Langley described the moment as wild and welcomed that her song had registered with listeners. And the American director of the Star Wars film franchise, George Lucas, has opened his own museum of narrative art in Los Angeles. The 82-year-old and his wife, Melody Hobson, personally greeted the first 100 visitors to the building, which resembles a colossal spaceship. The couple described their $1 billion investment as a people's temple of art. Its 30 galleries house works by major artists, comics and illustrators, as well as Star Wars props. These visitors are looking forward to it.
7: I really love that Lucas is using his platform to bring other artists together, and it's not just for him, he's using his name to help local artists.
8: I just love the surprise. So no, I have not looked at anything ahead of time. Everything's going to be just fresh and a surprise for me.
9: To have something that just brings everybody together in such a unique way is just incredible.
1: Many thanks for those updates. Hello and welcome to Newsday on the BBC World Service with James Copnall in London and me, Anne Soy, in Nairobi.
0: In the programme today, we're going to get updates on Iran and on Gaza. And we're going to speak to Belarus's main opposition leader about a new proposal by President Trump. Also look at a big restructuring for a major gaming company.
1: If you have any thoughts on anything that you hear on the programme, you can send them our way on WhatsApp or text message on our usual number, which is +44 77 86 20 50 85.
0: US President Donald Trump has been speaking at the United Nations General Assembly. He talked, among other things, about the current tensions between Iran and his country and that he faced a big decision on what to do next. President Trump said he had a choice between making a deal with Tehran to allow it to rebuild or, as he put it, to annihilate the Islamic Republic.
10: I have a big decision to make. Will a deal be made with Iran that lets them rebuild and create a far greater country than it ever was before? Maybe one of the greatest in the Middle East or even the world? Or do I annihilate the Islamic Republic, and do it quickly, never giving them a chance to kill and destroy people and countries again? Do I drive them into hell with no chance of survival and no hope of future greatness or generations? But I believe we'll make a deal right after the election.
1: His comments came on a day of high-level diplomacy. He had been meeting more than a dozen world leaders as wars in the Middle East and Ukraine test his foreign policy agenda. On the sidelines of the UN gathering, Donald Trump's special envoy to the Middle East, Steve Witkoff, met with Iranian Foreign Minister Abbas Araghchi, and talks which the president said had been very productive. Our State Department correspondent Tom Bateman, who is at the talks in New York, explains what else came out of that meeting.
11: It was a three-hour meeting, so clearly it covered a lot of ground. I think it is almost certain that the fate of the Strait of Hormuz was a key part of that. Now, there is a sense from at least one Iranian official of a preparedness to lower the demands on the Iranian side with the Americans. Now, that may be a result of the punishing economic blockade that the Americans have in place, which is continuing to put this massive pressure on the regime. This Iranian official is saying basically that they would be prepared to reopen the Strait of Hormuz within a week if the Americans remove their naval blockade of Iranian ports, plus some other measures. But these are not the same extensive list of demands that the Iranians had previously in order to reopen the Strait of Hormuz. So there is a feeling of the potential for progress, although Donald Trump seems to be sort of foreclosing the idea there won't be a deal before the midterm elections in the US, which aren't until early November. Having said that, I was standing outside the UN building here when Steve Witkoff walked out with his sunglasses on. My colleague Neda Torfik shouted to him to ask how the meeting with the Iranians had gone. He gave us a big thumbs up, and he has certainly been briefing out that in his view the meeting went very well. He does tend to put a positive spin on things, even if that isn't absolutely the case. This meeting is significant because there hasn't been a meeting at that level between the Iranians and the Americans since about June, and that was when the Vice President JD Vance was meeting the Iranians in Pakistan. So perhaps it looks like a potential for dialogue is back open, but we have been here many times before where it has felt like the potential for progress is there and it simply hasn't materialized. And on the other hand, you have Mr. Trump repeating the threat to annihilate, quotes, and drive into hell Iran. Now, he's made those threats on social media before. He's done it in the Oval Office. Here he's doing it in front of more than 190 countries of the world, the body that was meant to be around getting peace and security through dialogue and diplomacy. So it tells you something about where we are and also, frankly, how kind of normalized some of these threats have become now. But having said all that, it does feel like potentially the door opening on some diplomacy again.
0: Tom Bateman there. Well, President Trump also made reference in his speech to those gathered at the UN General Assembly about his belief that diplomacy would end the war in Ukraine sooner rather than later. President Trump held talks with Ukraine's President Zelensky earlier on Tuesday on the sidelines of those UN meetings. And according to the US State Department, the Russian Foreign Minister Sergei Lavrov is set to meet the US Secretary of State Marco Rubio on Wednesday. Now, one of Russia's main allies, a strong supporter of the Kremlin's war against Ukraine, is Belarus. And on Tuesday, President Trump also said he was working on what he called a massive deal to buy potash from Belarus, a move that would end reliance on Canada as the main supplier of what is a key ingredient for fertilizer. It comes amid an escalating trade war between the US and Canada. And reacting to President Trump's words, Canadian officials have referred to the buying of what they've called blood potash because it would support, as they see it, Russian aggression in Ukraine, reference back then to Belarus and Russia's close ties. Now, I wanted to get some reaction to this. So I've been speaking to the Belarusian opposition leader, Svetlana Tikhanovskaya. She joined me earlier from the UN General Assembly in New York.
12: I understand that President Trump wants to protect American interests and to help American farmers, but there are serious risks here. Any big business deal that gives money to Lukashenko's regime is risky. Without clear conditions, this money could strengthen the regime, finance repression, and help Lukashenko continue supporting Russia's war against Ukraine. We know that dictators like Putin or Lukashenko cannot be trusted, and they understand strength and consequences. There are still more questions rather than answers, you know, in this situation. For example, how will Belarusian potash reach the United States if it cannot transit through the European Union? If it goes through Russia and Russian ports, for example, will it really be cheaper for American farmers? And how much will Russia earn from this? And there is another question, how does buying potash from Lukashenko feed the Lindsey Graham law and U.S. efforts to reduce Russia's revenues, especially if this potash has to go through Russian territory and infrastructure. So our position is that economic engagement must come with clear conditions and real change. Stop the repression and stop supporting Russia's war. Otherwise, we risk giving Lukashenko money and giving up our leverage without changing regime's behavior.
0: Does it worry you that a figure as powerful as President Trump seems open to the idea of doing business with Belarus, with President Lukashenko?
12: First of all, we see engagement of President Trump and Special Envoy John Cole with the Lukashenko as humanitarian efforts to release political prisoners out of prisons. You know, for the regime, people is bargaining chips. They want to sell these people for some benefits. And those sanctions that have been imposed by the United States for human rights abuse in Belarus can be used as leverage, as tool to release the people. So we encourage our American partners to continue this process of the release of political prisoners, but without political recognition and without like business deals with the regime. Because as I said before, all the money for Lukashenko will go to repress people and to support Russia's aggression against Ukraine.
0: President Lukashenko has also talked about tying any future negotiations on potash to Washington unblocking more than $40 million in frozen Belarusian state funds. There is some sort of possibility here, perhaps, as you've been saying, that a rapprochement between President Trump and President Lukashenko significantly strengthens his position.
12: Look, of course, you know, Lukashenko wants to show that this communication with the American side gives him political scores. You know, he can brag, look, I'm talking to the American president or special envoy, just the whole world has to follow this policy and talk to me. But of course, we really appreciate Europeans' strong position that they don't recognize Lukashenko as a legitimate leader, you know, and they impose sanctions on illegitimate Lukashenko. But again, I want to underline that we perceive this diplomatic efforts of President Trump and Special Envoy as humanitarian one, because I see how John Cole feels this pain, you know, for political prisoners in Belarus, and he told that it's such a joy for him to say these words, you are free, and to see happy eyes of people who spent years and years behind bars. But Lukashenko can use any engagement with the American side as like his victory. But again, we have to make sure that these diplomatic efforts will not transform into political recognition.
0: I would assume that when you decided to travel to New York for the UN just General Assembly, you weren't necessarily thinking you were going to be talking about Potash. So what was the big case you were trying to make? Why go to the General Assembly?
12: So, of course, first of all, our presence here gives the voice to Belarusian people who are taken hostage by regime of Lukashenko, and we are grateful for this opportunity to speak on behalf of Belarusian society, Belarusian nation, and to explain that Belarusian case is not only about political prisoners and repression, so, though, of course, it has to have a lot of attention, but it's also the issue of security. So we have to pay extra attention to Belarusian courts, because while Lukashenko is there, it creates threats to the whole region, to Ukraine, to our European neighbors, because Lukashenko is serving to Russia's interest, not to the interest of Belarusian people. So when there are possible dialogue or negotiation about end of the war in Ukraine, Belarusian context has to be included. And we have to explain how democracy and security are intertwined. When dictators don't respect their own people, they will respect our neighbors and our neighbors as well. Of course, I understand that, you know, it's fight for attention, but UN General Assembly, good place, you know, to remind about Belarus, remind about the fight against dictatorship, ask for more support, political support to democratic forces of Belarus, and to explain that a free and democratic country is in the interest of the world, actually.
0: The thoughts of the main opposition leader in Belarus, or out of Belarus, in fact, living in exile, Svetlana Tikhanovskaya.
1: Well, there have already been various speeches by world leaders at the UN touching on another situation in the Middle East involving Israel and the Palestinians. French President Emmanuel Macron said that the devastation in Gaza was a spectacle that shames us all. While the outgoing UN chief, Antonio Guterres, warned that the scepter of ethnic cleansing in Israel's illegal settlements expansion in the Palestinian West Bank, and he warned of what he called the scepter of ethnic cleansing. Now, the Turkish president, Recep Tayyip Erdogan, called for immediate reconstruction of Gaza, urging world leaders to exert greater pressure on Israel.
0: Now, this is what Christian Saunders, the head of the UN body for Palestinian refugees, UNRWA, told us yesterday about what is happening now in Gaza.
13: You have over 90% of the population living in tents or under plastic sheeting or in half-destroyed buildings on top of one another. You have complete destruction of the infrastructure, so you have 40,000 cubic meters of raw sewage draining into the Eastern Mediterranean every day. 3% of the land is cultivable. Difficulty getting in medicines and other healthcare equipment. The danger is it's becoming normalized, and we need to prevent that.
0: Well, a week ago, at least 21 people died, including 8 children, after a war-damaged building collapsed in the Gaza Strip. That's according to rescuers and medics. Witnesses told the BBC that the 6-story building in Gaza City's Tel Hawa area had been left tilting dangerously to one side after an Israeli strike more than a year ago. Displaced families had lived inside because they were desperate, they said.
1: Sarah Zakut is a Gaza resident who lives nearby, so close that she heard the collapse. She sent this voice note to Newsday.
14: We heard the sound of the building collapsing as we were trying to sleep, and we were shocked. We started looking for news, but we couldn't find anything. We keep hearing sounds like that. So we tried to sleep, and unfortunately, we woke up to the shocking news and the images of the killings and the injured children and women, people screaming from under the rubble. Now we live in fear for our lives. There are buildings around us that are threatened with destruction. People we know live in those buildings, and we are even more afraid for our safety and for the safety of those around us.
1: Sarah lives in a building made unsafe by Israeli missile strikes, and recently rubble began to fall on her and her relatives from the upper floors.
14: Unfortunately, the life in Gaza isn't like what you see, even though what you all see is very hard, but in real life, it's much harder. Is it okay for me to see that building collapsing recently and living around a lot of buildings that are damaged as well? What you don't know that me and my own family live under the rubble of three floors right now. If you see me on X and Instagram, you'll know that we already had rubble falling on us days ago, and we are so scared of winter. But we have no other choice but to stay here or in a tent. So we prefer to stay in our own house, even though it's not safe at all. My art is the only thing that makes me feel better and alive. Like I'm changing something, that I'm not just a number. I hate that idea of being just a number. I like to see colors in my city because we deserve it, but I only see gray and black here. So I always try to make it brighter and more colorful, especially for children, because they always try to take their souls and steal the colors from their lives. I don't know why. I love that the world can see me and hear me through my art, because I'm not only talking about my own struggles, but my people's too. Always keep your eyes on us and don't leave us alone, because Gaza will be left out alone without you all.
1: Sarah Zakut there, a resident of Gaza who sent us that voice note.
0: This is Newsday on the BBC World Service, live in Nairobi and in London. In just a few minutes, we're going to be speaking to the creator of the Xbox. First, though, sports news with Isaac Fannin.
15: Yeah, the league phase of the Women's Champions League began on Tuesday, Arsenal needing a late penalty from Maria Caldente to beat Danish side HB Koga 1-0. Women's Super League champions Manchester City had to come from two goals down to draw 2-2 away at Bayern Munich. Carlotta Wamsa scoring the equaliser in the 86th minute. In men's football, Kylian Mbappe revealed how close he came to joining Liverpool in 2016, saying he went against the advice of his mother, who fell in love with Anfield. The France and Real Madrid striker said the Reds tried to sign him at 18 while he was playing for Monaco. Former Liverpool boss Jurgen Klopp has said the club did lay on a private jet and food for Mbappe's family, and in an attempt to woo him before he eventually joined Paris Saint-Germain. And a bit later on in the show, we're going to hear from a Nigerian AFCON winner, Segun Odegbami. He's been speaking to BBC Africa about the difficulties in football administration that have recently hamstrung his nation.
1: Isaac, many thanks. Let's get some business news now. And our business reporter, Ijeoma Ndukwe, is in the London studio. Computer software giant Microsoft has made an announcement about its gaming division.
16: Yes, lots of change at Microsoft, Anne. It's restructuring its Xbox gaming division, with over 250 jobs being axed. And that's just months after 1,600 jobs were cut and several studios closed or sold. So what does this mean for the future of Xbox? We're joined now by someone who's somewhat of a rock star in the gaming world, Seamus Blackley. He's a video game developer and a creator and designer of the original Xbox. Welcome to the programme, Seamus.
17: Thanks very much for having me on.
16: What were your thoughts when you heard about all of these changes, particularly the Halo franchise being handed to Activision? Because, of course, you helped launch Xbox with Halo right at the centre.
17: Indeed, yes. And Activision was a competitor of ours. And so, you know, as somebody who, when you start something and you see these titanic changes, it's a little bit unsettling. You know, Activision now owned by Microsoft and now Halo made by Activision. It feels very funhouse, if that makes sense.
16: So for you, does this impact what Xbox stands for now?
17: Well, what a game console is has changed quite a bit since when we started Xbox and before that. Consoles used to be the only way to play that type of content in your home. Right. Computers weren't yet capable of playing those types of games. And the console was a really special device that brought this entertainment into your house. Now, a lot of these games are intentionally, or just because technology's advanced, playable in lots of places. And so the special place for a console has changed. And that means the business is changing behind it, which means that it's not as profitable anymore. And it's more expensive to launch the console. And so we're seeing a lot of business consequences for it. And it's, I have to say, quite sad, because these are very, very talented teams of people who find themselves, you know, without a job through no fault of their own after having done good work.
16: So what do you think about the subscription model, Game Pass? Because Microsoft has talked about it not growing as quickly as it hoped. To what extent do you think that this particular model makes it harder for the gaming industry to actually make money?
17: Well, the subscription model is a great model. The thing about games is that they're cyclical. It's similar to any other entertainment business. There are rhythms in the games industry where consumers want to have new content, and then when they want to just play that content, or maybe there are economic reasons why they don't make as many purchases of entertainment goods as they normally would. And it takes a lot of fortitude for a company to weather these cycles. And if you look at companies like Nintendo, you don't really see as much news about layoffs from that company, because it's really a specialty games company, and so they're familiar with these cycles. They plan it in their business. Microsoft has just made, you know, I think the world's largest investment ever in a technology with AI. And that's the cycle that they're on. And so when games go up and down, I think it's harder for them to have that courage to just stick with it and keep all those people on and pay them, even if the revenue isn't coming in, simply because they know historically, cyclically, it will come back. And so now these people have tragedy in their lives. They've broken up teams that could make beautiful products. And inevitably, in a year or two, there will be an enormous rush to hire teams back again and figure out how to make product because consumers demand it again. And I have to say, as you get older and more mature in an industry like this, it gets a touch tiresome to have to see this cycle go over and over again without people really learning.
16: How do you feel about the, you know, the closure of studios, because we've seen Microsoft close major parts of major studios in the games industry. Do you worry about the future of creativity?
17: Of course I worry about the future of creativity. Creativity, you know, these types of businesses are very odd, because the job is to create an environment in which smart and creative people can create value literally out of nothing. You know, you mentioned Halo. It was made literally from nothing. It was an idea that somebody had driving in his car one day, and it became an international sensation and one of the most familiar brands in the world from that car ride. And all it took was giving people time to make something special. But that's an insecure thing to do if you're sort of a money person, because why do you have all these nerds around drawing a salary? You know, what exactly are they doing? Mm-hmm. And so I think it's a difficult conflict, and it's why all entertainment businesses go through these crazy...
16: Sorry to cut in there. Just have to wrap up there. But thanks so much. That's Seamus Blackley. He's the creator.
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21: BBC News with Roisin Hasty. The head of the International Monetary Fund has said advanced economies need to urgently reduce their debt burdens as governments deal with a spike in borrowing costs. Speaking to the BBC, Kristalina Georgieva called for urgent, politically painful action to rein in debt. Britain's Prime Minister Andy Burnham has told the UN General Assembly he wants the UK to lead the world in developing a set of rules for artificial intelligence. Mr. Burnham said he would push for an international agreement at next year's G20 summit in Britain. Colombia's President Abelardo de la Espriella has sent troops into the northern city of Santa Marta after a drugs trafficking faction, the ACSN, shut down the region, attacking shops and burning vehicles. That came after security forces killed 13 members of the group, including its second in command. South Sudan's president, Salva Kiir, has dissolved the government and appointed a caretaker administration, which he says heralds the country's first ever elections this December. Critics have warned the move gives him unbridled power. Police in Papua New Guinea say they've broken up a human trafficking ring, rescuing 39 Indonesians against their will. They'd reportedly been forced to operate online scams. Four Chinese nationals have been arrested. At least seven people are now known to have been killed by Typhoon Dujuan in Japan. Five others are missing. Dolly Parton's former manager has requested a restraining order against her nephew in a growing row about the estate of the late country singer. The court filing accuses Brian Seaver of a campaign of threats to obtain money. Mr. Seaver said he was fulfilling Parton's final directive to protect her family. And a ballad by the country singer-songwriter Ella Langley has broken the record for the longest-running number one US chart hit. Choosing Texas has held the top spot on the Billboard Top 100 for 23 consecutive weeks.
22: Many thanks for that news summary. Hello and welcome to Newsday on the BBC World Service. We are live in London with James and here in Nairobi with me, Anne.
0: In the next half hour, we're going to hear why South Sudan's president has dissolved his government. We will hear from a minister in Djibouti about the thousands of Yemenis fleeing conflict who've arrived in the country. And we're going to look at the African continent's priorities at the UN General Assembly, speaking to a UN special advisor for Africa.
22: In sports, we look at Nigerian football, which is in crisis, and we have sad news too for about the sudden passing of a veteran former BBC reporter, Mark Doyle, who was particularly well known for his work in Sierra Leone, Liberia and Rwanda. If you have memories of Mark or a reaction to anything you hear on Newsday, please send us a WhatsApp or a text message. Our number is +44 77 86 20 50 85.
0: Now, last night, South Sudan's President Salva Kiir dissolved the government ahead of the country's first ever elections, which are due at the end of this year. But voters have not been registered, rival armies have not been unified, a long-awaited new constitution has not materialised. and South Sudan's vice presidents, appointed as part of a peace deal, have been dismissed. South Sudan achieved independence 15 years ago, but has since faced civil war, widespread corruption, high levels of hunger and recurring climate disasters, as well as spillover effects from the conflict in neighbouring Sudan. We can speak now to Daniel Akech-Thiong, South Sudan analyst with Crisis Group, who joins us from Nairobi. Good morning to you. What is your reaction then to this announcement?
3: Thanks for having me, James. We are watching July 2013 repeat itself. That was my reaction. At that time, the president dissolved the whole cabinet. And within a few months of exchanging hot words between him and his rivals, the country went into civil war. The reason I say this is because the 2018 peace agreement was the only guardrail against the absolute presidential powers hidden in the transitional constitutions of 2011. So the parliament just stripped those guardrails away allowing the president to legally patch his rivals and install a caretaker government of strict loyalists in a badly divided country.
0: So is that the concern then, a return to outright war? Because there have been successive waves of conflict, power dynamics have shifted. You could argue that the rebels are not as militarily strong as they were before and that people are fed up with fighting and the need for more conflict. You, though, seem to think that South Sudan could be heading back down that path.
3: Yes, but that needs to be nuanced. First is that the caretaker trap, what we are seeing now, it's a brilliantly engineered trap. That's how the opposition and civil actors would look at it, with absolute control over the state apparatus. The president's faction cannot lose even if they go for elections. And I will say momentarily, like, why that election might not be possible. And they will either push through a tightly controlled elections and win it. So that leaves no rooms for the oppositions and other groups that want to participate in the process, in the democratic process. They could also cite logistical failures, which are known to everyone, to indefinitely extend this new loyalist mandate. It is a win-win for the executive and a disaster for the transitions, because it would eventually lead to people, it would exacerbate an already conflict that was already happening in the country, or it could even get worse. So that's the how it could lead to a return to more violence.
0: And talk to us then about some of the provisions that of those peace agreements that essentially have been swept aside. Vice presidents is a prominent one, but also the idea was to have a new constitution, for example, to sort out the fact that there were rival armies on South Sudan's territory. None of those things have really happened.
3: True. This is a legal weaponization, what they are doing. They are using the law to dismantle the peace. And peace is what contains those provisions you just mentioned. The 2018 peace agreements was based on three pillars. One was the reunification of the army that splintered when the civil war broke out in 2013. The second one was creating the law of the land, because there is a legal loopholes. The 2011 transitional constitution is not viewed as the law of the country, more of a law of one person, and then prepare the country for the votes, meaning renew the voter registrations, do some census, because kids who were 5 years old in 2010 could be voting now. So that is something they have not done. There were so many refugees that have not come back into the country. So that is, they are trying to like bypass all of that. And so the amendment of the act was just meant to grant the president absolute power to rule by decree, sideline his vice presidents, and then we only have 90 days left until the election date. So this is just like a legal weaponization of the whole agreement. So using the agreements to destroy the agreement.
0: And Daniel, South Sudan president's supporters, Salva Kiir's supporters, say that this is all just as it should be. The elections are coming, and therefore the right procedure is to dissolve the government, to take the country to elections. How would you respond to that?
3: It's a well, they could argue that, but there are people also, a vast majority of South Sudanese might look at this as a calculated exclusionary power grab, dressed up as illegal compliance. The elections is also viewed sort of as a smokescreen because, look, the vote is no longer a democratic contest. This is becoming more apparent. So if you control all the levers of the government by one party, there is no way you could actually look at a fair play here. It's also there is we will be seeing an election that is just a logistical formality for consolidating power. So you cannot hold a credible national elections in 3 months within when you have 80% financing deficits. They don't even have the money to hold that election. So those are some of the biggest problem of making people even worry whether this is actually something else or is it really going to be an election. So,
0: big concerns then for people who are following South Sudan. Daniel Aketiong, South Sudan analyst with Crisis Group. Thank you very much indeed. We're going to get a perspective from a caretaker minister, someone tasked by President Salva Kiir with staying on as part of the team that takes the country towards elections in the next hour of the programme.
22: To Djibouti now, where in just the last few days, more than 3,000 refugees have arrived from Yemen. This comes after the Houthis, who had already seized most of the populated parts of Yemen years ago, made a surprise attack down the coast towards Baban al-Mandeb, the narrow maritime choke point. The UN estimates that in all, more than 120,000 Yemenis have been displaced by the sudden surge in fighting along Yemen's Red Sea coast. And it is now planning more than 10,000 arrivals in Djibouti in the coming months. I asked Ilyas Dawale, the Minister for Economy of Djibouti, to describe the situation on the ground for the new refugees.
4: Unfortunately, the situation on the ground, as far as I'm aware, because I left home 24 hours before, it seems it's still very stressy. People are, Yemenis are fleeing and arriving to Djibouti coastal area, and mainly in Obok City, but also in other spaces from the coast. And we are still striving to deal with it and to accommodate those in.

0: them the fresh water, medical items. Last day, one of the women, which was pregnant, delivered at the coast and while disembarking from the boat. Everything is required, actually. This is why our Minister of Foreign Affairs made an appeal to international community to find out a way to help those vulnerables from fleeing the conflict and supporting Djibouti in terms of logistics. And we will be, of course, ordering numbers of things from our own budget. And but it might take weeks, and those people need really a minimum of facility in the shortest period of time. We will be mobilizing doctors from Djibouti by any means, but I mean the volume is beyond the capacity in terms of medical too. We require almost everything. By the way, from 1977, independence, our Independence Day, 1 week after our own independence, we started receiving refugees from neighboring countries, and all the way to today. But we never experimented such a number in such a short period of time. This is why we feel it's a stressing and a challenging time.
1: In what conditions are these refugees arriving? You say that many of them are not able to find the boats to cross the strait, but those who have arrived, you've described the woman who delivered as she disembarked from the boat. In what condition are they arriving?
0: Most of them, they are arriving in a very, very bad condition. Some of the boats were missing fuel in the in the engine of the boat. So the Djibouti Coastal Guard, so we are rescuing from the seas, from the high seas. So you can imagine how many people in a small boat, a fishing boat, in normal time could not accommodate more than 10. It might be loaded with 50 people, and most of them kids and women. It's a very big responsibility on our shoulders. We are happy to take part of it, but definitely in international community and especially in the region, and we need to look at how best can we respond with a sense of urgency.
1: That was Ilyes Dawale, Minister for Economy of Djibouti.
2: You're listening to Newsday on the BBC World Service live in Nairobi and London. Isaac Fannin's here with the sports, and we're talking European Champions League women's football.
3: Yes, indeed, in particular Arsenal, because they left it late as they needed a 93rd-minute penalty from Mariona Caldente to beat Danish side HB Koga 1-0 in the Women's Champions League. The Gunners struggling in front of goal, a recurring theme this season. They've scored just three times in their four matches to start the season. On Tuesday, they produced 19 shots against their Danish opponents, but only two were on target. Afterwards, defender Steph Catley was asked about their attacking woes.
4: I mean, it's hard to put your finger on it, I think, you know, lots of new relationships, lots of new players and turnover, and sometimes it takes a little while for that to sort of click and for everyone to sort of sink into their best form, but we're doing absolutely everything, a training, working hard, talking about things, how can we make it easier for each other in the final third and get the best out of each other.
3: Elsewhere, WSL champions Manchester City drew 2-2 with Bayern Munich. Plenty on the Women's Champions League at the BBC Sport website. In men's football, after a string of high-profile failures, Nigeria's football has been forced into some form of reset, which has led to a dramatic leadership shake-up. An elective congress slated for the 27th of September has been suspended, with FIFA and CAF intervening in talks about an interim committee taking charge ahead of qualifying matches for the 2027 Africa Cup of Nations. A former Nigerian international and AFCON winner, Segun Odegbami, told BBC Sport Africa's Isaiah Akinremi that reforms in the country's football are long overdue.
5: It is a pity that at this point in our

0: development as a country, considering where we started some 60 years ago. We were making tremendous progress, and by 1996, we were at the top of the world. We won the Olympics, gold medal in football. And to imagine that 30 years down the line, we will be where we are now. So there has been a tectonic shift. It has never been this bad for us in our entire history.
1: This failure led to something historic at the Nigerian Football Federation, mass resignation. What was your reaction to this when you heard the news?
0: It was not an organic reaction. It was the reaction of people forced to take that decision. The outcry by Nigerians was total. Everybody wanted them out. And to the extent that the president of the country himself made a pronouncement that he wanted reforms, we could see through the years that we were not represented by our first 11 administrators. There have been court cases, there have been protests, there have been agitations. At this time, everything came together like a jigsaw puzzle for us to produce a blueprint that will cover every aspect of our football development.
1: Okay, let's talk about that normalization committee we are waiting for. There are indications that, you know, you could be offered that post. Are you aware of that?
0: No, I'm not aware. The normalization committee usually is a committee set up by FIFA in response to a country inviting them to come and manage a crisis within that country's football arrangement. What we have now is not a crisis. FIFA knows that there's no crisis. So when they were coming, even on this their visitation, they didn't mention normalization committee. They said they were coming to make an assessment.
1: You are part of the 1980 squad that won Nigeria's first African Cup of Nations on home soil. What does that achievement mean to you up to today?
0: It was the first time that Nigeria would win the Africa Cup of Nations. It was not something that Nigerians thought they could win at that time. Nigeria was struggling in Africa. We changed the whole philosophy of Nigerian football. Unfortunately, the stars aligned with us and we won at home. So that was a unique period in our history as a whole, and they remain indelible in our minds.
2: That is Nigerian AFCON winger Segun Odegbami.
3: Isaac, thank you very much indeed.
4: Now, throughout the program today, we've been talking about the UN General Assembly in New York. For African countries, the priorities include conflicts, development, climate change, and a greater say in global institutions. So, what does the continent want most from this year's General Assembly? I asked Ahuna Ezeakonwa, who is the United Nations Undersecretary General and Special Advisor on Africa.
5: The 81st session really has opened under the theme of restoring trust, managing transformation. For Africa, I think the signal that matters most is a shift in tone. You get a feeling that Africa is no longer the object of other people's policy. It's co-authoring the agenda. It's really come with a very assertive voice, much more assertive than I've myself seen in recent history. From, you know, Security Council reform to financing for development to climate change issues, delivering on the commitments.
4: One of the things that Africa has been permanent representation on the council, but that has yet to be realized.
5: Yeah, well, it's work in progress. I mean, you've heard of the Azulwini consensus. I mean, we've got African member states here, African diplomats working with others tirelessly to really push this agenda. The Secretary General, in his opening of the GEA, called it an injustice to a region that's has got 1.4 billion people. And no one is letting go of this. You know, the conversation, the debate is going to go on. And
4: right.
5: As far as Africa is concerned, they will not stop until it's done.
4: One of the other things that really comes out during such meetings is the discussion about the crisis facing the world, one of which is Sudan. And we have just received a very strong statement from the U.S. State Department saying that they do not recognize the legitimacy of any representation from Sudan. They do not recognize either side of the war as legitimate representatives of Sudanese. For Sudanese watching this UN General Assembly, what can they expect?
5: Sudan war is not just confined to one country. It is drawn five other countries in, and there are lots of external interests as well. So it is something that really deserves global attention because of the impact that it has and the number of actors that are involved. So there will be discussions there. There will be discussions around the humanitarian impact, which is massive. You know, the number of people who have lost their livelihoods, lost their lives, but also refugee populations who are languishing in camps in neighboring countries. Their needs have to be serviced. So all of these debates will be going on here with the hope that there will be clarity first on how to bring this conflict to an end and as a result bring the suffering of the Sudanese people to an end, but also how to continue the humanitarian assistance that is so desperately needed for those who are affected. So Sudan is topical. We have the intergovernmental body in the Horn of Africa here also having discussions. The executive director, in fact, executive secretary, I met with him. He's here speaking with different actors about the conflict in Sudan and seeking solutions from those various actors. So one cannot predict whether this is going to result in any effective resolution of the crisis, but at least the effort, the attempts, the discussions are happening here.
4: It is the world's largest humanitarian crisis, as described by UN agencies. But what about the other crises that are emerging? You know, the flight of refugees from Yemen to Djibouti, for example.
5: Well, this is a new front that has opened up, isn't it? And it's not good news, because this region is obviously already devastated by multiple displacements and dislocations. So this is, you know, compounding, really, the humanitarian crisis in the region. And more than that, it is reversing development gains.
4: Ahuna Ezeakonwa, the United Nations Under Secretary General and Special Advisor on Africa.
3: This is Newsday on the BBC World Service. Now, Mark Doyle, one of the BBC's longest serving foreign correspondents who reported on numerous important stories in Africa, has died aged 67 after a short illness. He covered the Rwandan genocide, staying longer in the country during that time than any other foreign journalist. He reported extensively on the Civil War and other stories in Liberia. And the head of the British Armed Forces once said that Mark's reporting on Sierra Leone's civil war helped convince the British government of the need for a robust intervention, which, he said, saved thousands of lives. Now, here are just a few of the reports Mark filed for us over the decades.
6: I'm on my way back to Rwanda. What happened here was so awful, so shocking in its intensity, that it has changed the way I look at the world.
7: Our correspondent, Mark Doyle, has just flown into Kigali Airport and sent this report.
8: Sustained automatic fire could be heard from inside the city a few kilometres away.
9: At least 100,000 people have been killed in the last month.
10: Then, instead of us making a journey to the front line, it came to us.
11: Go, please go.
10: The explosions were in front and behind.
12: We approach very close to Corioli now, and there appears to be a firefight happening about 100 metres in front of us. There's another African Union vehicle in front of us, and they appear to be engaging across the embankment where Corioli is, and there's some fire coming back in this direction. Some of that was coming in this direction.
6: Adama would like to go to school, but her mother and father died of Ebola. She too got sick, but survived.
11: I lost my mother and I lost my father. When my father died, my mother got sick. After she got sick, the people said that they don't want to see her because she was an Ebola patient.
6: Adama's aunt invited the girl into her own home and cares for her. But given the damaging stigma Ebola survivors suffer, Auntie feels it's perhaps too soon for now for Adama to go to school.
3: Some of Mark Doyle's reports over the years. It was quite emotional for me listening to that, having met Mark a few times. And you worked with him too, I know.
4: I did, during the big outbreak of Ebola in West Africa. And I remember, you know, he cared deeply about that region. And just going to Sierra Leone and, you know, many people recognized Mark and they knew that he cared about the country. And, you know, working with him, given the incredible experience that he'd had as a journalist, was such a privilege, such an honor for me to learn from him as well. And, you know, your paths crossed as well, James.
3: Yeah, I think I probably had quite a similar experience to you. I was with him in Freetown in Sierra Leone. He seemed to know everybody, seemed to know everything. I had huge warmth for Sierra Leone and Liberia and other places he'd worked and lived. And he will leave lots of sad people behind him at this news that he has passed on. 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

0: Hello, welcome to Newsday on the BBC World Service with Anne Soy in Nairobi and James Copnall in London.
1: As world leaders gather in New York for the United Nations General Assembly, President Trump says he faces a big decision about whether to strike Iran again, annihilate it, as he put it, or pursue a peace deal.
0: Mr. Trump separately hailed a defense deal to build U.S. bases in Greenland in an agreement signed on the sidelines of the General Assembly in New York. Danish and Greenlandic leaders have called it a win-win-win, good for all parties. We'll get the thoughts of Denmark's former foreign minister.
1: And as China's President Xi Jinping prepares to head to the U.S., we will hear about a massive push to build data centers as part of the race for AI dominance. That's coming up after this bulletin and the latest world news.
2: BBC News with Roisin Hasty. The head of the International Monetary Fund has warned that advanced economies need to cut borrowing and reduce debt levels following weeks of spiralling government interest costs. Speaking to the BBC, Kristalina Georgieva called for urgent, politically painful action to rein in debt.
3: Our message to everybody is you cannot control exogenous factors, but you have control over your domestic policies. So make sure you stay ahead of inflation, keep inflation back, and to governments, get on top of your debt issue.
2: On fueling economic growth, Ms. Georgieva said that helping the private sector with reforms was the main policy option because governments didn't have cash. Britain's Prime Minister Andy Burnham has used his speech to the UN General Assembly to warn about the dangers of unbridled artificial intelligence and Russian disinformation. Mr. Burnham said he wanted to lead the world in developing international regulations for AI. He accused Russia of a repulsive and insidious disinformation campaign in the UK. Our political editor Chris Mason has the details.
4: Hours after his first face-to-face meeting with President Trump, the Prime Minister made his debut in the main chamber of the UN. I am tasking our security chiefs to begin work on a new National Centre for Information Defence, he said. The government had evidence, he went on, that Russia tried to interfere with the British general election in 2019, although that evidence wasn't set out. Moscow is yet to respond to the speech, but has previously described accusations of interference in the UK as Russophobia.
2: President Trump's top envoys have held their first direct talks for months with senior Iranian officials. Mr. Trump said the three-hour meeting on the sidelines of the United Nations General Assembly in New York had been productive. Iranian state media say the main reason for the discussions was to convey Tehran's conditions for reopening the Strait of Hormuz. Colombia's right-wing leader has sent troops into the northern city of Santa Marta after an armed group attacked shops and burnt vehicles. Charles Haviland has the details.
5: President Abelardo de la Espriella has promised to use force against drug-running groups. He now says he's militarizing the Caribbean city of Santa Marta and personally going there to lead the crackdown against the self-styled Conquering Self-Defense Forces of the Sierra Nevada, or ACNS. They had shut down Santa Marta and nearby areas after security forces killed 13 of their ranks, including their deputy leader, known as Cholo. The president claims the ACS in are dropping like rats and their leader is next in the firing line.
2: You're listening to the latest world news from the BBC. The president of South Sudan, Salva Kiir, has dissolved the government and appointed a caretaker administration, which he says heralds the country's first ever elections this December. Critics have warned the move gives him unbridled power. Mr. Kiir has removed all the vice presidents appointed in a 2018 deal that ended a civil war. Police in Papua New Guinea say they've busted an illegal human trafficking ring, rescuing 39 Indonesian nationals being held against their will. Four Chinese nationals were arrested after a raid on a property in the capital, Port Moresby, on Tuesday. A police spokesman said preliminary investigations suggested that Indonesians had been made to operate online scams. The victims, among them five women, were reportedly approached on social media with bogus job offers. The American director of the Star Wars film franchise, George Lucas, has opened his own museum of narrative art in Los Angeles. The 82-year-old and his wife, Melody Hobson, personally greeted the first 100 visitors to the building, which resembles a colossal spaceship. The couple described their $1 billion investment as a people's temple of art. These visitors were impressed.
6: Basically, each art piece tells a story, and Mr. Lucas' idea is that it depends on what you think about each art piece. What story does it tell?
7: So to bring many different artists here together for different artists' viewpoints really brings the storyline of what he's trying to bring together, of not just his art from Star Wars, but from other artists like Banksy and other artists here. It's really amazing to see that he's just done that for everybody.
2: And a ballad by the country singer-songwriter Ella Langley has broken the record for the longest-running number one US chart hit, previously held by Mariah Carey. Jews in Texas has held the top spot on the Billboard Top 100 for 23 consecutive weeks, unseating Carey's All I Want for Christmas. BBC News.
0: Many thanks for those updates. Hello and welcome to Newsday on the BBC World Service. We are live in London with James Cocknell and here in Nairobi with me and Soy.
1: Coming up, we have stories for you from China, Iran and the US, where world leaders have converged in New York for the UN General Assembly.
0: President Trump used the forum to renew his threat on Iran if it cannot reach a deal with the US. We'll get a reaction to that and hear reaction to a deal on Greenland from a former foreign minister of the semi-autonomous territory.
1: You're also welcome on that, or indeed anything else you hear on Newsday. Our number, which works for WhatsApp and text messages, is +44 77 86 20 50 85.
0: Now, US President Donald Trump has told reporters at the UN General Assembly in New York that he's in two minds over Iran. He's not sure whether to launch strikes or pursue a peace deal. His comments come after he had what he called a very good three-hour meeting with Iranian leaders. Iran is a country where it's difficult to get to dissent publicly from within the country. But we're keen to get a view from Tehran. So let's speak to Professor Fuad Izadi, an analyst at Tehran University. Welcome to the program. What do you of these latest comments from President Trump? On one hand, he hails a very productive meeting with Iranian officials, with the U.S. Special Envoy. And on the other, he's making this very serious threat.
8: Yes, in the General Assembly of the United Nations, threatening to attack a country illegally. There was no UN resolution for his attacks on Iran. He also boasted about taking over Venezuelan oil. Stealing other countries' resources is illegal under international law. And this is what Iranians are getting used to. Trump talking about eliminating Iran, ending Iran's civilization. And the response that Iranians have had is called ballistic missiles, two words. They have managed to destroy a lot of bases, American bases in this part of the world, because they realize that attacking Iran should have some cost. Trump is under a lot of pressure. Most Americans oppose this war. We have Republicans in the U.S. Congress voting against him on this war. He has this election coming up. We have oil prices high, gas prices, gasoline prices quite high. So he's trying to basically talk through the difficulties that he has. He's trying to lower oil prices by talking about negotiating with Iran, trying to say that he's in charge. But he started this illegal war. It's not doing well. And I think he will pay a price in November during the midterm elections.
0: When he when the war started back in February, he said to Iranians, help is on the way. And I wonder what they make of the rhetoric that they hear. He's previously said that a deal is possible, but after the midterms.
8: Yeah, yes, and he killed more than 5,000 Iranian civilians in these illegal wars that he has waged against Iran. He's worried about the midterms. He wants to see the results of the midterms. you know, there is a 2 month period between the election and January 3rd when the new Congress starts its work. So a lot of people think that he may use those 2 months to engage in another round of attacks on Iran. The hope that the Iranian delegation has, you know, as you reported, Iran's president is in New York, is for him to return to that memorandum of understanding that he signed. So the idea that Iranians have is that for him to realize that this is a failed policy, that he needs to respect his own signature and follow through with that MOU. Took about 2 months to negotiate.
0: How unified, though, is the view and the perspective from Tehran on the way forward? Some U.S. officials, including Ambassador Mike Waltz, seem to think that the Iranian regime is currently highly divided internally over its diplomatic direction.
8: We don't have a regime here. It's a government, like the UK government. Iran has a government. It's actually the oldest government in the world with a civilization of over 7,000 years. We have a lot of people in Iran criticizing Dr. Pezeshkian's trip to New York because they think that it's not going to be very helpful negotiating with Trump. Trump attacked Iran 3 times in the middle of negotiations. Iran is a republic. Media outlets criticize the president all the time. There are political opponents. He has political opponents. They criticize his policies. This is how a democracy works. People, media criticize politicians.
0: Right. And previously we have seen that Tehran has dangled economic carrots, so to speak, to try and get, the Americans to agree to a deal, perhaps even a nuclear deal. Does Tehran still believe that economic enticements can still work?
8: You know, it was Trump that left the nuclear agreement that Obama negotiated in 2018. If he had stayed in that agreement, no one would worry about Iran's nuclear program because under that agreement, Iran was under severe, extensive inspections, severe limitations on its nuclear program. But because of his hatred of Obama and probably some level of racism, he got out of that agreement, and then he has started this war.
0: Is there still a viable path towards an agreement of sorts?
8: It's in his interest to finish the war. You know, his poll numbers are quite low. If he finishes the war, the people who oppose him because of starting this war may look at the Republican Party again. So politically, right, it's in his advantage, but we don't know if the Israeli lobby will allow him to do that or not.
0: Many thanks for speaking to us, Professor Fouad Izadi there, an analyst at Tehran University.
1: Now let's get some business news, because the head of the International Monetary Fund, Kristalina Georgieva, says advanced economies need to urgently reduce their debt levels.
3: Our message to everybody is you cannot control exogenous factors, but you have control over your domestic policies. So make sure you stay ahead of inflation, keep inflation back, and to governments, get on top of your debt issue. I have seen shock after shock pushing debt levels up, like a staircase not to heaven, and no action to contain the debt service cost. So time to take that action.
1: Debt rising like a staircase not to heaven. That's quite the image, isn't it? Well, our business reporter Joe Manduque is in the London studio with more on this. What is driving this high debt burden, those shocks that she was talking about there? Is that due to the war in Iran?
9: Well, the war in Iran has certainly exacerbated the issue because it's disrupted the supply of oil, which in turn has fueled inflation. So This means government borrowing costs have gone up as they turn to using tools to bring down inflation. And one of those key tools to kind of help stem inflation, to kind of bring it down, is raising interest rates. And that means that it's more expensive to borrow. And that makes it more expensive for governments to service their debt. So here in the UK, for example, the interest on government debt in August was the highest figure since monthly records began. And that's back in 1997. So we're seeing debt ballooning, not just in the UK, but other advanced economies like the US. So with higher borrowing costs pushing up debt to more than $40 trillion, that means that it's doubled within the space of just a decade.
1: Gentlemen, thank you very much indeed. Now, business leaders, maybe even a business presenter or two, often describe a deal as win-win. Everyone benefits. How about win-win-win? That's one description used to describe a security deal President Trump has now signed with the leaders of Greenland and Denmark in a ceremony taking part on the sidelines of the UN General Assembly. Greenland, a huge Arctic island, is part of Denmark, but close geographically to the US. And for many months, President Trump has been talking about seizing it, citing US national security concerns. This new deal, then, will allow a greater US military presence on the Arctic territory, while also recognising the sovereignty and territorial integrity of Denmark and the right of the Greenlandic people to self-determination. This option emerged as Greenlandic leaders argued against a complete US takeover. Well, we can speak now to the former Foreign Minister of Denmark, Jeppe Kofod, joining us from Copenhagen. Welcome to the programme. In what way is this deal different to the existing or the previously existing 1951 defence agreement?
10: Well, it's, of course, a continuation of the very close relationship between the United States and the Kingdom of Denmark, including Greenland. Unlike 1951, it's clear that that this deal also explicitly fully respect the territorial integrity of the kingdom and also the right for Greenland and Greenland the population to decide its own future, including independence, within the framework of Western Alliance, NATO, and of course with a close partnership with the United States. And this agreement also, ensure that for the United States, Greenland is recognized as a kind of integrated part of the defense of North America. That has always been the case, but now it's also very explicit in this agreement.
1: What sort of efforts were needed, perhaps even concessions agreed to get President Trump then to drop his idea of simply taking over Greenland?
10: We can speculate, but you're right. This of course has been a very insecure times for the kingdom and especially people in Greenland. Hostile takeover from its closest ally, United States, threatening pressure and so on. I think in the end of the day, everybody realizes in the United States that it's in U.S. interest to strike this deal because, frankly, they get what the U.S. wants. You know, they have security control over Greenland. They will open two new major bases, one in the southern Greenland and another in the eastern Greenland, besides the one it has in northeast, Pituffik Space Base. So in that sense, for U.S. security, this agreement is actually very, very good and recognizes a special role for United States to secure Greenland, of course, thereby securing North America. So I think for Trump and for the Trump administration, this is what they wanted from a security angle. Of course, it is not taking over Greenland, but they will get all of the security from this deal that they would also have if they took over Greenland. Mm. But this is just in a way where, of course, the right of Greenlandic people and the Kingdom of Denmark is respected. So it's a win-win-win, as been said by the Greenlandic premier. And I think that's, in the end of the day, the U.S. interest to have a good relations with his allies.
1: I wonder what you think this might do for the push of some people in Greenland for independence? Because we've heard lots of voices from people in Greenland so frustrated with the idea of a US takeover, and they're going to get now more US military bases. There may be people saying, look, we're simply, there may be more people saying, we're simply better off going it alone under this US security protection. How do you think the debate will be altered?
10: Well, it's clear, and you can ask most political elected leaders in Greenland that they are in favor of independence. And therefore, the future for Greenland looks like independence, and it's also very clearly stated in the legislation that was passed in 2009 with the Home Rule government that it's the sole right of Greenlandic people to decide their own future, including independence from the Kingdom of Denmark. So that will probably eventually happen. But I think the good thing about this deal, it is a deal that will last also if Greenland become independent. It then has to seek a NATO, full NATO membership, and also have this special relationship with the United States on security. So in that sense, the US is not nervous anymore about other powers, China, Russia, others that will start, you know, interfering into Greenland and indirectly threatening U.S. security. So in for the Greenlandic people, actually, this is, you know, first time explicitly in agreement that their rights for self-determination is written down, and it's signed by the U.S. president. So it's a very strong, I would say, recognition, and something that that they could only hope for a half year ago.
1: Jeppe Kofod, thank you very much indeed. Former Foreign Minister of Denmark, speaking to us live from Copenhagen.
0: You're listening to Newsday from the BBC World Service with James Copnall in London and me, Anne Soy, in Nairobi. Now, our main story this hour is from the United Nations General Assembly happening in New York. The head of the IMF says that advanced economies need to urgently reduce their debt burden as governments deal with a spike in borrowing costs over the Iran war. And at 21 minutes past the hour, time now for some sports news with Isaac Fennin.
11: Yeah, morning. And the league phase of the Women's Champions League began on Tuesday. Arsenal needing a late penalty from Mariona Caldente to beat the Danish side HB Koga 1-0. Women's Super League champions Man City had to come from two goals down to draw 2-2 away at Bayern Munich. Carlotta Wamser scoring the equaliser in the 86th minute. In men's football, Kylian Mbappe has been revealing how close he came to joining Liverpool in 2016, saying he went against the advice of his mother, much braver than I am, to fell in love with Anfield. The France and Real Madrid striker said the Reds tried to sign him when he was 18 and playing for Monaco, but the allure of playing in Paris won out, and he decided to join Paris Saint-Germain. And from the Asian Games, Fariba Hashimi won silver for Afghanistan in the women's cycling road race. Now, her story is fascinating. She fled her country in 2021 when the Taliban returned to power, and she says she's had to train in disguise to avoid being attacked. Incredible story. Congratulations to her on winning that medal.
0: Incredible indeed. Many thanks, Isaac. Now, Donald Trump is preparing to welcome the Chinese leader Xi Jinping to the White House to discuss trade, technology and growing fears over the future of artificial intelligence. The much-anticipated summit comes after tech executives in the U.S. called for a slowdown in advanced AI development to manage the risks it may pose if it were to get out of control. But the two leaders are expected to discuss guardrails for the technology, and both have pushed back on calls for a slowdown. China is, meanwhile, investing heavily to build the computing power it needs to compete with the US in the AI race. Much of that investment is happening far from China's major cities, in places like Inner Mongolia, where vast new data centers are being built to power the country's ambitions. Our China correspondent, Laura Bicker, has this report.
12: I'm wandering through the grasslands of Inner Mongolia. This is a land of extraordinary scale. In front of me, I have towering wind turbines, endless rows of solar panels, and of course, beautiful horses rambling beneath them. To build the infrastructure that is desperately needed for AI, Inner Mongolia is key because it has vast amounts of wind and solar resources. And that's why China has chosen to build its AI data centres here. At remarkable speed. Buildings have risen out of the farmland in a matter of months, built by construction workers from all over the country.
13: There is one phase of construction every year. This is the second phase. There are more to come. This has been a $75 billion investment. It doesn't do much good for us locals. They need educated people. They don't need that many workers. For me, I can only do some hard manual labor.
12: This country has fewer data centers than the US for now, but this hub is a way of catching up. If China is going to lead the world in artificial intelligence development, this is where it is building the engine room that will drive that change. Just a few months ago, this corner of Inner Mongolia was farmland. Now, dozens of data centres have sprung up for the likes of Huawei and others. There is no sign that China is slowing down on this technology. Across China, AI is becoming part of everyday life. From programming robot deliveries to aiding police on patrol, it's moving out of the lab and onto the streets. It's all part of Beijing's ambition to embed AI in its economy. Officials have bristled at any mention of a slowdown.
14: Try to think of this from China's perspective, right?
12: Jing Yang is based in Hong Kong and is the Asia bureau chief of the business and tech media outlet, The Information.
14: The S4 country really have kneecapped China's AI development in the last several years. And then in spite of that, Chinese labs have, you know, managed to catch up. Why would China be incentivized to collaborate with, you know, America, which in Beijing's view has been kneecapping China's technological development, which has been trying to contain China's rise, unless there's something that Washington can offer to really sweeten the deal.
12: But others do see the urgency. David Finkelstein from the Center for Naval Analysis told a defense forum in Beijing that it was time for the two leaders to talk.
15: I'm not sure they're going to come to any agreements anytime soon, but I seriously think there's a lot of motivation to talk about these things. The use of AI in command and control and warfare, who's using it in their nuclear chain of command. This is scary stuff.
12: Back in Inner Mongolia, the building work continues while farm workers gather up rows of plump potatoes for market. There has been little opposition to data centres here, unlike in the West, but there are still some quiet sceptics.
16: If they demolish the village for a data centre, it won't be good. I prefer living by the farmland.
12: Away from the microphones, perhaps fearing reprisals, a few farmers told us they saw no benefits and feared for their land and their way of life. Others were keen to praise the country's leadership.
17: Of course, the data centre brings us benefits. It creates jobs. President Xi is raising living standards for the Chinese people. China is growing. We are now leading the world. This is no longer the China from the 1960s.
12: President Xi has set the direction and will feel that in the long term, China can compete with the US on this technology. His government is focused on securing an AI-powered future, even as some of its people wonder whether they'll be part of it.
0: Laura Bicker reporting there. 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There's plenty more to come, so stay with us if you can.
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2: BBC News with Roisin Hasty. The head of the International Monetary Fund has said advanced economies need to urgently reduce their debt burdens given a spike in borrowing costs. Kristalina Georgieva called for urgent and politically painful action to rein in debt. Britain's Prime Minister has used his speech to the UN General Assembly to pitch his country as a broker for global regulation of artificial intelligence. Andy Burnham said he would push for an international agreement at next year's G20 summit in Britain. The Israeli Prime Minister has accused France's President Macron, who'd condemned Israel's actions in the occupied West Bank during his UN speech. Mr. Macron had said violations are being carried out despite Hamas not operating there. But Benjamin Netanyahu said there had been numerous Hamas attacks. Colombia's President Abelardo de la Espriella has published online videos of himself joining a patrol in the Caribbean city of Santa Marta, where he's unleashed the military to quash violence by a drugs trafficking group. The ACSN had declared an armed strike after security forces shot dead 13 of its members. South Sudan's President Salva Kiir has dissolved the government and appointed a caretaker administration, which he says heralds the country's first ever elections this December. Critics warn the move gives him unbridled power. At least 11 people have been shot dead in a mass shooting near Durban in South Africa. The victims were gathered at home when gunmen stormed in. Police in Papua New Guinea say they've broken up a human trafficking ring, rescuing 39 Indonesians held against their will. They'd reportedly been forced to operate online scams. Four Chinese nationals have been arrested. And Moroccans will vote for a new parliament on Wednesday, with major preoccupations being the cost of living, unemployment and distrust of political parties. The king will appoint a prime minister from whichever party wins most seats, but the monarch retains control of major decisions. BBC News.
1: 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Coming to you live from Nairobi with Anne and from London with James.
0: In this half hour, we'll go to South Sudan, Djibouti, and we'll hear about what Africa can expect from the UN General Assembly.
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0: As you've been hearing throughout the programme, world leaders are gathering in New York as the main debate of the United Nations General Assembly gets underway. For African countries, there's a long list of priorities, from conflicts to the cost of financing development to climate change and the push for a greater say in the institutions that shape global decisions. So, what does the continent want most from this year's General Assembly, and what can realistically be achieved? I asked Ahuma Ezeakonwa, who is the United Nations Undersecretary General and Special Advisor on Africa.
22: The 81st session really has opened under the theme of restoring trust, managing transformation. For Africa, I think the signal that matters most is a shift in tone. You get a feeling that Africa is no longer the object of other people's policy. It's co-authoring the agenda. It's really come with a very assertive voice, much more assertive than I've myself seen in recent history. From, you know, Security Council reform to financing for development, to climate change issues, delivering on the commitments.
0: One of the things that Africa has been permanent representation on the council, but that has yet to be realized.
4: Yeah, well, it's work in progress. I mean, you've heard of the Eswatini consensus. I mean, we've got African member states here, African diplomats working with others tirelessly to really push this agenda. The Secretary General, in his opening of the GEA, called it an injustice to a region that's got 1.4 billion people. And no one is letting go of this. The conversation, the debate is going to go on. And as far as Africa is concerned, they will not stop until it's done.
0: One of the other things that really comes out during such meetings is the discussion about the crisis facing the world, one of which is Sudan. And we have just received a very strong statement from the U.S. State Department saying that they do not recognize the legitimacy of any representation from Sudan. They do not recognize either side of the war as legitimate representatives of Sudanese. For Sudanese watching this UN General Assembly, what can they expect?
4: Sudan war is not just confined to one country. It is drawn five other countries in, and there are lots of external interests as well. So it is something that really deserves global attention because of the impact that it has and the number of actors that are involved. So there will be discussions there. There will be discussions around the humanitarian impact, which is massive, you know, the number of people who have lost their livelihoods, lost their lives, but also refugee populations who are languishing in camps in neighboring countries. Their needs have to be serviced. So all of these debates will be going on here with the hope that there will be clarity first on how to bring this conflict to an end. And as a result, bring the suffering of the Sudanese people to an end, but also how to continue the humanitarian assistance that is so desperately needed for those who are affected. So the Sudan is topical. We have the intergovernmental body in the Horn of Africa here, also having discussions. The executive director, in fact, executive secretary, I met with him, he's here, speaking with different actors about the conflict in Sudan and seeking solutions from those various actors. So one cannot predict whether this is going to result in any effective resolution of the crisis, but at least the effort, the attempts, the discussions are happening.
0: It is the world's largest humanitarian crisis, as described by UN agencies. But what about the other crises that are emerging? You know, the flight of refugees from Yemen to Djibouti, for example.
4: Well, this is a new front that has opened up, isn't it? And it's not good news, because this region is obviously already devastated by multiple displacements and dislocations. So this is, you know, compounding really the humanitarian crisis in the region. And more than that, it is reversing developed aggregates.
0: In a world where there are crises in different parts of the world that have implications far beyond where they're happening, from the Middle East to Ukraine, is there enough attention being paid to Africa?
4: Well, first of all, I think Africa is paying a lot of attention to itself on this, and there's been quite a lot of discussion on the continent on how to weather this on the continent. You have Africa financial institutions coming together and discussing measures that could be taken to protect what Africa has, and some of these measures are actually lessons learned from
22: previous shocks, and they are helping to push the continent in the direction of really moving towards transformation, transformation that means less dependence on external supply chain. The continent cannot continue to rely on imports for what it needs to sustain life, given the instability and the vulnerability of all of those global supply chains. So there's been a very serious conversation now going on the continent about how Africa can gain independence in some of these areas, whether it's energy, fuel, fertilizer. We're seeing innovation and new initiatives they will be taking forward in future meetings. So is Africa getting the attention? I think Africa is at the table, you know, and making sure that these issues are at the table. But we are also facing a world that is increasingly transactional. You know, every part of the world is ailing and feeling the insecurity. So there is a whole lot of generosity right now, or even solidarity to speak of, because of the level of geopolitical tension that exists. But this is why the UN exists, because the UN is here to try to make that case for greater multilateralism and international solidarity, because no one region can be immune from all of these consequences.
0: Ahuna Ezeakonwa, the United Nations Undersecretary General and Special Advisor for Africa. And she did talk about the situation in Djibouti, where we hit a hole, where in just the last few days, more than 3,000 refugees have arrived from Yemen. The UN estimates that in all, more than 120,000 Yemenis have been displaced by the sudden surge in fighting along Yemen's Red Sea coast. And it is now planning for more than 10,000 arrivals in Djibouti in the coming months. This comes after the country's Houthis, who have already seized most of the populated areas of Yemen years ago, made a surprise attack down the coast towards Bab al-Mandeb, the narrow maritime choke point. I asked Ilyas Dawale, the Minister for Economy of Djibouti, to describe the situation on the ground for the new refugees.
5: Unfortunately, the situation on the ground, as far as I'm aware, because I left home 24 hours before, seems still very stressy. People are, Yemenis are fleeing and arriving Djibouti coastal area.

0: the food, we, for the time being, we can match the requirements. But it's more from the logistics side. We have to supply them the fresh water, medical items. Last today, one of the women, which was pregnant, deliver it at the coast while disembarking from the boat. Everything is required, actually. This is why our Minister of Foreign Affairs made an appeal to international community to find out a way to help those vulnerable from fleeing the conflict, and supporting Djibouti in terms of logistics. And, we will be, of course, ordering numbers of things from our own budget, and, but it might take weeks, and those people need really a minimum of facility in the shortest period of time. We will be mobilizing doctors from Djibouti by any means, but I mean the volume is beyond the capacity in terms of medical too. We require almost everything. By the way, from 1977, our independence day, one week after our own independence, we started receiving refugees from neighboring countries, and all the way to today, but never such a number in such a short period of time. It's a very big responsibility on our shoulders.
1: Ilyas Dawale there, Minister for Economy of Djibouti.
2: And let's stay in Djibouti and speak to our security correspondent, Frank Garden. Frank, you were talking to us yesterday about the Yemeni situation and the Yemenis arriving in Djibouti, many of them saying they were fleeing heavy airstrikes. Is there any sense that there might be a de-escalation in the fighting?
3: No, not at the moment, because the Houthis are trying to consolidate the positions that they've taken. They are pushing up into the highlands from the coastal plain. They know that they're vulnerable to airstrikes. The Saudis are trying to dislodge them by air. The Saudis are, and their allies, which is a kind of loose coalition of pro-government forces, some of them not even necessarily pro the previous government, they're just anti-Houthi. they're not particularly effective on the ground, but the Saudis have got a very powerful air force. And that's what these refugees have been fleeing. It's the airstrikes that they're worried about. So no, there's no sign that it's de-escalating. If anything, I think the Houthis are on a roll. They know that they have routed I'm choosing my words carefully here, because the people they're fighting are a kind of loose collection, rather demoralized, dispirited, of different factions under different names, backed by the Saudis. But this whole Saudi-backed coalition that is supporting the ousted previous Yemen government, they've lost their biggest ally, which is the UAE. The UAE were really effective in Yemen. There's somebody who's written about this called Michael Knights, who works in Washington mostly, and he's spent time embedded with UAE forces and says how effective they are. And they've left. The Emiratis have fallen out with the Saudis, and they've left Yemen.
2: Right, yeah, so that's obviously a key factor in this. There's lots of reporting out there about the Saudis wanting lots of military support, perhaps airstrikes from the US, and President Trump apparently declining that offer. Why is that, do you think?
3: Well, there's a number of reasons. For a start, he's already, the US chiefs, the military chiefs, will have told him, look, we're already very stretched in the Arabian Sea. That's the bit of water just off the coast of Iran, where they've got this naval blockade in place that is trying to, well, is preventing Iran from exporting its oil. But they're very stretched. It's taking up a lot of resources. It's costing a lot of money. He does not want to get embroiled in a conflict on the other side of the Arabian Peninsula. Secondly, the US has already done this. It did get involved in airstrikes on Houthi positions in the recent years. And they weren't particularly effective. I mean, yes, they hit targets, but

0: The Houthis are still there, just like the Islamic Revolutionary Guard is still there in Iran. And it's very hard to kind of bomb these people into submission from the air. They are tough and resilient. And there is another reason. The Houthis have got a lot of weaponry. They've got a lot of drones, ballistic missiles, even some anti-ship missiles. The US has got a big base here in Djibouti, at Camp Lemonnier. It's a former French Foreign Legion base. It's right next to the airport. It's well known and publicized. And I think the US will be thinking very carefully, if we get involved in this war and start attacking the Houthis, is that going to become a target? And Djibouti does not want to be involved in this conflict at all. They are staying well out of it. And I'm sure they won't want to see Americans involved in this with possible retaliation against their own territory.
1: Frank Gardner, our security correspondent, reporting live from Djibouti. Thank you. This is Newsday on the BBC World Service. We're going to head to South Sudan, where there's been a heavy deployment of security, and the president has dissolved the government ahead of the country's first ever election scheduled for December the 22nd. President Salva Kiir Mayardit dissolved the government late last night, getting rid of a raft of officials, including several vice presidents appointed as part of a peace deal. Critics say that many of the preconditions for elections set out in the 2018 peace agreement have not been fulfilled. Voters have not been registered, rival armies have not been unified, the long-awaited new constitution has not materialized. Well, we can speak now to Teng Wekateng, South Sudan's information minister. He's been reappointed as part of a caretaker administration to take the country to elections. He joins us from the capital, Juba. Welcome back to the programme. Tell us why President Salva Kiir Mayardit has taken this decision.
2: Thank you so much, BBC, for hosting me this morning. In fact, the president used his prerogative as the president of the republic to dissolve the government because the article and the constitutions of the Republic of South Sudan 2018, the one that was actually amended, the 2011 that was amended to include the revitalized peace agreement, says before 3 months of the election, government has to be dissolved by the president, and the caretaker government, a lean one, should be appointed prior to going for the election. So His Excellency the President did exactly what the Constitution had said.
1: We're having a bit of disturbance on that line, so I apologize. We apologize for that, but I think we get Teng Wekateng's message there, the Minister's message, that President Kiir is acting as he sees it according to the Constitution with elections coming up. There are, though, no checks at all on President Kiir's power, are there?
2: No, there is checks and balance, because before the dissolution, the national parliament, which is the national legislature, reconstituted the revitalized national legislature, is the one who actually made the law prior to the dissolution. So they accepted to even dissolve themselves. So there is check and balance in this. President Kiir did not act alone. And also, the extended presidency, which is the president, the vice presidents, the five of them, and other political parties that signed the agreement, sat together with the president, and they arrived at this decision. So the president was only given go ahead to do this in accordance with the law and the constitution.
1: How do you believe credible elections can take place in 3 months' time with no new constitution, with rival armies still on South Sudan soil, with no credible voter registration having taken place? It just doesn't seem feasible that elections, or at least good elections, can take place in December.
2: place in the same way. Yes, election will take place.
1: Sure, but I'm asking about free and fair and credible elections.
2: It will be free and fair because, the government of South Sudan under President Salva Kiir is determined to ensure that the election is done free and fair. And even the caretaker government is not going to take place. They're not going to take part in the election because they will just be there to oversee the election, and the election will take place. And the requirement of the revitalized peace agreement, which says census should be done, we are already delinked by the Act of Parliament, which now allow the election to take place. So I don't doubt anything about going for election. It will be credible.
1: I think South Sudan's caretaker information minister, speaking to us live from Juba, apologies for the poor quality of the line there.
3: And you've been sending us your messages on this story. Justine Daniel Diu in Palop, South Sudan, says that in South Sudan we live by God's grace, morning and evening. Every breath is a blessing, every day is a testimony, and tomorrow is in His hands. Just a reflection of the situation in the country there. And Amir in Sudan says that at this important moment for South Sudan, the opposition could choose a constructive path, engage positively with a political transition, offer practical ideas and help shape a better future for the country's young generation by preparing for the upcoming elections. Chief Salva Mawir Longar in Juba says that what the president did last night to dissolve the entire government is the total will of citizens, and says that politicians need to, he accepts that the politicians are not happy with that decision. Time now for some sports news with Isaac Fang.
4: Arsenal left it late as they needed a 93rd minute penalty from Mariona Caldente to beat the Danish side HB Køge 1-0 in the Women's Champions League. The Gunners struggled in front of goal, which has been a recurring theme this season, where they've scored just 3 times in 4 matches to start the season. But they got the result they needed, and after the game, this is what their defender Steph Catley had to say.
5: Champions League, you know, every game we go into it, it's going to be tough. We know that. I think, you know, credit to them. I thought they defended really well. They had a really clear game plan. They executed it. They have good players. And we did everything we could to break them down and to try and score goals. And it came very, very late, but it did come and we were able to get 3 points, so it's important.
4: Women's Super League champions Manchester City had to come from 2 goals down to draw 2-2 away at Bayern Munich. Carlotta Wanza scoring the equaliser in the 86th minute. We've got more Women's Champions League matches to look forward to on Wednesday, 4 to be exact. Reigning champions Barcelona take on Paris FC, whilst Chelsea face Austria Vienne. The Blues have won pretty much everything they can win, bar the Champions League, and England midfielder Kira Walsh was pretty clear on her club's ambitions for the season.
6: Yeah, I think it's a massive competition. It's part of why I joined. I think the club's ambition and my ambition is the same, is to win the Champions League again. But yeah, it's a really difficult competition. Teams are getting better, and it's a first game we've got coming up as well. So yeah, I think the ambition is still there to win it, but I think we've got to take it game at a time.
4: Let's talk Arsenal men's team, because manager Mikel Arteta has agreed a new contract with the Gunners. The Spaniard's current deal runs out at the end of the season, but it's thought he will extend his stay with this new contract. Here's the BBC's senior football correspondent, Sammy Watson.
7: I think this season they're Premier League favourites. If he can go on to retain the title and maybe finally win the Champions League for the club, he will go down as, already at such an early stage of his managerial career, he will go down as a genuine Premier League icon, in my opinion, because of the work that he's done at that club.
4: In men's football, Kylian Mbappe has revealed how close he came to joining Liverpool in 2016, saying he went against the advice of his mother, who fell in love with Anfield. The France and Real Madrid striker said the Reds tried to sign him at 18 while he was playing for Monaco. Former Liverpool boss Jurgen Klopp said the club laid on a private jet and food for Mbappe and his family in an attempt to woo him before he eventually joined Paris Saint-Germain. And from the Asian Games, Fariba Hashim Hashimi won silver for Afghanistan in the cycling women's road race. Her story is pretty fascinating. She fled from her country in 2021 when the Taliban returned to power, and she says she's had to train in disguise to avoid being attacked. As ever, bbc.com/sport for all your latest sports news.
1: Isaac Fannin, thank you very much indeed. Also wanted to tell you about the very sad, untimely death of Mark Doyle, former BBC colleague of ours, who passed away rather suddenly at the age of 67. We have a message in from Kyra Wilson in Uganda, who says, I particularly remember his reports in 1994 during the genocide in Rwanda and later on during the bloody civil war in Sierra Leone. His bravery and deep authoritative voice earned him respect from both rebels and government forces, which enabled him to survive those hard times. Yeah, Mark Doyle, rest in peace. More to come here on Newsday on the BBC World Service.
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3: Hello, welcome to Newsday on the BBC World Service with James Cocknoll in London and Anne Soy in Nairobi.
1: President Trump has revealed that US and Iranian officials have held talks for the first time in months in New York. Speaking to the United Nations General Assembly, the US President, though, said he was still deciding whether to annihilate Iran. We're going to go live to Tehran.
3: We look at the decision by the United States to buy fertilizer potash from Belarus. Belarus is a close ally of Russia, and the decision comes as Mr. Trump steps up his trade war with Canada, which is a top supplier of potash.
1: Yeah, we'll speak to the main Belarusian opposition leader. And our correspondent gets a rare glimpse at the remote engine rooms powering China's AI ambitions. She goes to Inner Mongolia, where dozens of Chinese data centers are being built. That's coming up after this bulletin of the latest world news.
14: BBC News with Emily Thomas. The head of the International Monetary Fund has warned that advanced economies need to cut borrowing and reduce debt levels following weeks of spiralling government interest costs. Speaking to the BBC, Kristalina Georgieva called for urgent, politically painful action to rein in debt. She said governments couldn't control external factors such as the Iran war, but had power over domestic policies.
15: Debt has to be brought down. Where deficits are high, they have to be brought down. And we also have been urging central banks to zero in on price stability and make sure that inflation that has been so stubborn is under control. These two things that must be done.
14: Britain's Prime Minister Andy Burnham has used his speech to the UN General Assembly to warn about the dangers of unbridled artificial intelligence and Russian disinformation. Mr. Burnham said he wanted to lead the world in developing international regulations for AI and said the UK was uniquely placed to be an honest broker. He also accused Russia of a repulsive disinformation campaign in Britain and announced a new unit to tackle the problem.
16: We have evidence that they tried to interfere with the 2019 general election. We also know that they have tried to stoke tensions and unrest in the wake of horrific events. We're talking about an insidious campaign that reaches into people's homes and twists what they feel about their own country and community.
14: Israel's Prime Minister has rebuked the French President Emmanuel Macron, who had condemned Israeli actions in the occupied West Bank during his address to the General Assembly. Benjamin Netanyahu countered Mr. Macron's assertion that Hamas was not operating there. President Macron also criticized the international community over Gaza, echoing comments by the King of Jordan, as Tom Bateman reports.
11: The French and Jordanian leaders both addressed the idea of a credibility gap for the world's democracies, who they suggested were all too ready to highlight violations of international law by adversaries, but look away when it came to allies. This, said Jordan's King Abdullah, had seen the Israeli-Palestinian conflict managed and not confronted. President Macron said there were violations every day in the occupied West Bank before stating incorrectly that Hamas had never struck there. This led to a furious response from the Israeli government, who called Mr. Macron's statement staggering and grotesquely absurd.
14: The people of Morocco head to the polls on Wednesday, with major preoccupations being the cost of living, unemployment and distrust of political parties. Morocco's king will appoint a new prime minister from the party with most seats in the chamber of nearly 400, but the monarch retains control. BBC News. The president of South Sudan, Salva Kiir, has dissolved the government and appointed a caretaker administration, which he says heralds the country's first ever elections this December. Critics have warned the move gives him unbridled power. At a stroke, Mr. Kiir has removed all the vice presidents appointed in a 2018 deal that ended a civil war. Colombia's right-wing leader has published online video of himself joining a patrol in the Caribbean city of Santa Marta, where he's unleashed the military to quash an outbreak of violence by an armed drugs trafficking group. President Abelardo de la Espriella has warned members of the ACSN and other criminals that if they do not submit to justice, they will end up in a bag and dead. The group shut down the Santa Marta area after security forces killed 13 of its members. Earlier, President Abelardo had this to say about quelling the violence there.
17: As a result of the decisive action taken by our law enforcement agencies, the bandits have been neutralized. These criminals intend to set fire to much of the Caribbean region, where they have threatened merchants, residents, and transport workers, and are committing all manner of atrocities.
14: At least 11 people have been killed in a mass shooting near Durban in South Africa. The victims were gathered at home in the Kwamakuta township when gunmen stormed in and opened fire. They also set fire to vehicles outside. The motive remains unclear. Police are investigating the scene. A ballad by the country singer-songwriter Ella Langley has broken the record for the longest-running number one US chart hit, previously held by Mariah Carey. Choosin' Texas has held the top spot on the Billboard Top 100 for 23 consecutive weeks, unseating Carey's All I Want for Christmas. BBC News.
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3: In the programme today, we'll hear what President Trump had to say at the UN General Assembly, and we'll speak to Belarus's main opposition leader about a possible economic deal that could benefit the man she calls a dictator, Belarus's president. And we'll report from the data centres powering China's AI revolution.
1: We'd love your thoughts on anything you hear on Newsday. 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
3: Now, the U.S. President Donald Trump has told reporters at the United Nations General Assembly in New York that he is in two minds over Iran. He's not sure whether to launch strikes or pursue a peace deal in Iran. The word he used was annihilate. His comments come after he had what he called a very good three-hour meeting with Iranian leaders. Iran is a country where it is difficult to dissent publicly from within the country. But let's now cross over to Iran and talk to Mohammed Islami, co-author of The Second Europe, a study of Iranian-European nuclear negotiations, and was a former editor-in-chief of Khorasan Diplomatic Magazine, traveling regularly within Iranian with Iranian negotiators during nuclear talks. Welcome to the program. So, very strong words coming from President Trump there. What did you think when you heard he means the term Alayid.
18: First of all, thank you so much for having me. You know, Iran and the United States are basically in a kind of duel at this point. Both military is fully ready to go, and if it kicks off, it won't be a kind of conventional war. It won't look like the wars we have seen before. So right now there are only two options for Donald Trump, because sanctions would not work anymore. Military pressure would not work in a way Donald Trump wants, and limited strikes on the Iranian land and on Iranian people would not be resulted to a kind of surrender by the Iranian government. So right now,
3: well, he's already. Go ahead.
18: So right now there are only two options. The first one is having a kind of full-scale war beyond the imagination, committing lots of war crimes, attacking Iranian infrastructure, some kind of unconventional weapons to use with the Americans or the Israelis. And the other option is coming back to the negotiation. I think right now the Iranian government has the authority from the Supreme Leader to start a kind of meaningful negotiations because they were at the negotiating table but unfortunately the Americans didn't want to continue the diplomatic path. So right now I think it's a kind of some kind of final chance before a very, very big war in the region if the Americans want to think seriously about a kind of diplomatic settlement for this multidimensional crisis.
3: Well, it's interesting that you think that there's potential for a very big war, bigger than what we have seen, because already President Trump is planning for a post-war strategy. He's scheduled a meeting with the Persian Gulf leaders, the GCC, next week at the UN General Assembly.
18: You know, right now we know that the Persian Gulf countries around the Persian Gulf, they are trying to convince Donald Trump not to make more problems in the region because we're already in a very catastrophic situation. We are already in a kind of chaotic situation, and unfortunately Donald Trump is not thinking about the future of the region. He's going to sacrifice the interest of all the peoples around the Persian Gulf and also sacrifice the global economy for an endless war without any clear objectives. So right now the Iranians are in very, very direct and negotiations with our neighbors, with Qatar, with Oman and other Arab countries and Persian Gulf. I think that they're trying to persuade Donald Trump not to start this war again.
3: And there was that three-hour meeting between the foreign minister, Araghchi, and Steve Witkoff, the U.S. special envoy, and Jared Kushner as well. It's quite an extraordinarily long session at the sidelines of such a high-level event. What do you think could come out of it?
18: You know, first of all, I think from the Iranian point of view, they are trying to insist that the Americans should come back to the memorandum of understanding because it was something signed between two presidents, the most high-ranking persons in these both countries. So I think that the negotiating should be started from the memorandum of understanding, but the result of this kind of negotiations is not for sure something like the memorandum of understanding, because Donald Trump thinks that the memorandum of understanding it's like something like a kind of defeat in front of the Iranians. So I'm sure that the Iranians are ready to talk about the Strait of Hormuz. They are ready to talk about the region, and they're going to persuade Americans to control the Israelis and to control the other crises all around the region. For sure, one of them is Yemen. So right now we do have, as I said, it's a kind of multidimensional crisis. So the Iranians are ready if the Americans want to think about this in a kind of peaceful talks and peaceful manner.
3: Many thanks for speaking to us, Mohammed Eslami, co-author of the Second Europe, a study of Iranian-European nuclear negotiations.
1: And Anne, I was just looking at the BBC website. There's a page up with details of some of the other things that President Trump was talking about at the UN General Assembly. He was talking about Ukraine, once again promising to end the war with Russia, saying that the end to that conflict was closer than some people think. He also met Ukraine's President Volodymyr Zelensky as well. He seemed to have been talking about Venezuela too, Anne.
3: Oh, yes. And You know, there was also a significant portion of the address that focused on artificial intelligence, which Mr. Trump argued should instead be called superintelligence. The use of the word artificial makes intelligence fake, he said.
1: And still with that man, President Trump said he was working on Tuesday on what he called a massive deal to buy potash from Belarus, a move that would end reliance on Canada as the main supplier for the US of this key ingredient for fertilizer. Now, that announcement comes in what is an escalating trade war between the US and Canada. And Belarus is closely aligned with Russia, a strong supporter of the Kremlin's war against Ukraine. So, Canadian officials have referred to the buying of what they call blood potash in support of Russian aggression. I wanted to get a Belarusian perspective. I spoke to the main opposition leader, Svetlana Tikhanovskaya. She joined me earlier from the UN General Assembly in New York.
19: I understand that President Trump wants to protect American interests and to help American farmers, but there are serious risks here. Any big business deal that gives money to Lukashenko's regime is risky. Without clear conditions, this money could strengthen the regime, finance repression, and help Lukashenko continue supporting Russia's war against Ukraine. We know that dictators like Putin or Lukashenko cannot be trusted, and they understand and consequences. There are still more questions rather than answers, you know, in this situation. For example, how will Belarusian potash reach the United States if it cannot transit through the European Union? If it goes through Russia and Russian ports, for example, will it really be cheaper for American farmers? And how much will Russia earn from this? And there is another question. How does buying potash from Lukashenko fit the Lindsey Graham law and U.S. efforts to reduce Russia's revenues, especially if this potash has to go through Russian territory and infrastructure? So our position is that economic engagement must come with clear conditions and real change. Stop the repression and stop supporting Russia's war. Otherwise, we risk giving Lukashenko money and giving up our leverage without changing regime's behavior.
1: Does it worry you that a figure as powerful as President Trump seems open to the idea of doing business with Belarus, with President Lukashenko?
19: First of all, we see engagement of President Trump and Special Envoy John Cole with the Lukashenko as humanitarian efforts to release political prisoners out of prisons. You know, for the regime, people is bargaining chips. They want to sell these people for some benefits. And those sanctions that have been imposed by the United States for human rights abuse in Belarus can be used as leverage, as tool to release the people. So we encourage our American partners to continue this process of the release of political prisoners, but without political recognition and without like business deals with the regime. Because as I said before, all the money for Lukashenko will go to repress people and to support Russia's aggression against Ukraine.
1: President Lukashenko has also talked about tying any future negotiations on potash to Washington unblocking more than $40 million in frozen Belarusian state funds. There is some sort of possibility here, perhaps, as you've been saying, that a rapprochement between President Trump and President Lukashenko significantly strengthens his position.
19: Look, of course, you know, Lukashenko wants to show that this communication with the American side gives him political scores. You know, he can brag, look, I'm talking to the American president or special envoy, just the whole world has to follow this policy and talk to me. But of course, we really appreciate Europeans' strong position that they don't recognize Lukashenko as a legitimate leader, you know, and they impose sanctions on illegitimate Lukashenko. But again, I want to underline that we perceive this diplomatic efforts of President Trump and Special Envoy as humanitarian one, because I see how John Cole feels this pain, you know, for political prisoners in Belarus, and he told that it's such a joy for him to say this words, you are free, and to see happy eyes of people who spent years and years behind bars. But Lukashenko can use any engagement with the American side as like his victory. But again, we have to make sure that these diplomatic efforts will not transform into political recognition.
1: I would assume that when you decided to travel to New York for the UN just General Assembly, you weren't necessarily thinking you were going to be talking about potash. So what was the big case you were trying to make? Why go to the General Assembly?
19: So, of course, first of all, our presence here gives the voice to Belarusian people who are taken hostage by regime of Lukashenko, and we are grateful for this opportunity to speak on behalf of Belarusian society, Belarusian nation, and to explain that Belarusian case is not only about political prisoners and repression, so, though, of course, it has to have a lot of attention, but it's also the issue of security. So we have to pay extra attention to Belarusian courts, because while Lukashenko is there, it creates threats to the whole region, to Ukraine, to our European neighbors, because Lukashenko is serving to Russia's interests, not to the interest of Belarusian people. So when there are possible dialogue or negotiation about end of the war in Ukraine, Belarusian context has to be included. And we have to explain how democracy and security are intertwined. When dictators don't respect their own people, they will respect our neighbors and our neighbors as well. Of course, I understand that you know it's fight for attention, but UN General Assembly good place, you know, to remind about Belarus, remind about the fight against dictatorship, ask for more support, political support to democratic forces of Belarus, and to explain that a free and democratic country is in the interest of the world, actually.
1: The views of the main opposition leader from Belarus, Svetlana Tikhanovskaya.
3: You're listening to Newsday from the BBC World Service with me, Ansoi Nairobi, James Copnall in London. Also in London is Isaac Fennin with the sport.
4: Yeah, four more women's Champions League matches to look forward to. Reigning champions Barcelona take on Paris Saint-Germain, Paris FC, whilst Chelsea face Austria Vienna. In men's football, Kylian Mbappe says he was close to joining Liverpool, saying he went against the advice of his mother, who apparently fell in love with Anfield. The France and Real Madrid striker said the Reds tried to sign him when he was 18 and playing for Monaco, but the lure of Paris meant that he eventually joined Paris Saint-Germain. Later on in the programme, we're going to be talking Nigerian football with AFCON winner Segun Odogbami. He's been speaking to BBC Africa about the difficulties in football administration in the country. We'll have more a little bit later on.
3: Isaac, many thanks. Let's now get some business news. The head of the International Monetary Fund, Kristalina Georgieva, says that advanced economies need to urgently reduce their debt levels. She was speaking to the BBC on the sidelines of the UN General Assembly.
15: Our message to everybody is you cannot control exogenous factors, but you have control over your domestic policies. So make sure you stay ahead of inflation, keep inflation back, and to governments, get on top of your debt issue. I have seen shock after shock pushing debt levels up like a staircase not to heaven, and no action to contain the debt service costs. So time to take that action.
3: Kristalina Georgieva there. Now let's discuss more of what she was talking about with our business reporter, Ijeoma Ndukwe, who's in the London studio. Ijeoma, what's driving this high debt burden?
20: Well, a large part of it, Anne, is due to this war in Iran. It's exacerbated the issue because it's disrupted the supply of oil, which in turn has fueled inflation. So this means government borrowing costs have gone up as they turn to using tools to bring down inflation. And one key tool to bring down inflation is raising interest rates. And that makes it more expensive to borrow. And then that in turn makes it more expensive for governments to service their debts. So Here in the UK, the interest on government debt in August was the highest figure since monthly records began in 1997. And we're seeing debt ballooning in other advanced economies like the US, with higher borrowing costs pushing up debt to more than $40 trillion. That means it's doubled within the space of a decade.
3: And so what measures can governments take to address this issue?
20: Well, there are a number of things governments can do, but according to the head of the IMF, who we were just listening to a short while ago, they're not really taking those tough steps needed in terms of policy that might not be popular politically. So one of the first things Ms. Georgieva said is that to bring down debt levels, they have to cut government spending. She also talked about central banks stabilising prices, which could mean even further raising interest rates to get prices back under control. And she's talked about policy reform to encourage the private sector to invest, because governments simply don't have the spare cash to help boost economic growth.
3: Ijeoma, many thanks for that analysis.
1: President Trump is preparing to welcome the Chinese leader Xi Jinping to the White House to discuss trade, technology and growing fears over the future of artificial intelligence, or superintelligence as he calls it. This much-anticipated summit comes after tech executives in the US called for a slowdown in advanced AI development to manage the risks it could pose if it were to get out of control. The two leaders are expected to discuss guardrails for the technology, but both have pushed back on calls for a slowdown. China is investing heavily to build the computing power it needs to compete with the US in the AI race. Much of that investment is happening far from China's major cities, in places like Inner Mongolia, where vast new data centres are being built. Our China correspondent, Laura Bicker, has this report.
0: I'm wandering through the grasslands of Inner Mongolia. This is a land of extraordinary scale. In front of me, I have towering wind turbines, endless rows of solar panels, and of course, beautiful horses rambling beneath them. To build the infrastructure that is desperately needed for AI, Inner Mongolia is key because it has vast amounts of wind and solar resources. And that's why China has chosen to build its AI data centres here, at remarkable speed. Buildings have risen out of the farmland in a matter of months, built by construction workers from all over the country.
21: There is one phase of construction every year. This is the second phase. There are more to come. This has been a $75 billion investment. It doesn't do much good for us locals. They need educated people. They don't need that many workers. For me, I can only do some hard manual labour.
0: This country has fewer data centres than the US for now, but this hub is a way of catching up. If China is going to lead the world in artificial intelligence development, this is where it is building the engine room that will drive that change. Just a few months ago, this corner of Inner Mongolia was farmland. Now, dozens of data centres have sprung up for the likes of Huawei and others. There is no sign that China is slowing down on this technology. Across China, AI is becoming part of everyday life. From programming robot deliveries to aiding police on patrol, it's moving out of the lab and onto the streets. It's all part of Beijing's ambition to embed AI in its economy. Officials have bristled at any mention of a slowdown.
22: Try to think of this from China's perspective, right?
0: Jing Yang is based in Hong Kong and is the Asia Bureau Chief of the business and tech media outlet The Information.
22: The S4 countries really have kneecapped China's AI development in the last several years. And then in spite of that, Chinese labs have, managed to catch up. Why would China be incentivized to collaborate with, America, which in Beijing's view has been kneecapping China's technological development, which has been trying to contain China's rise, unless there's something that Washington can offer to really sweeten the deal.
0: but others do see the urgency. David Finkelstein from the Center for Naval Analysis told a defense forum in Beijing that it was time for the two leaders to talk.
2: I'm not sure they're going to come to any agreements anytime soon, but I seriously think there's a lot of motivation to talk about these things. The use of AI in command and control and warfare, who's using it in their nuclear chain of command. This is scary stuff.
0: Back in Inner Mongolia, the building work continues while farm workers gather up rows of plump potatoes for market. There has been little opposition to data centres here, unlike in the West, but there are still some quiet sceptics.
5: If they demolish the village for a data centre, it won't be good. I prefer living by the farmland.
0: Away from the microphones, perhaps fearing reprisals, a few farmers told us they saw no benefits and feared for their land and their way of life. Others were keen to praise the country's leadership.
21: Of course, the data center brings us benefits. It creates jobs. President Xi is raising living standards for the Chinese people. China is growing. We are now leading the world. This is no longer the China from the 1960s.
0: President Xi has set the direction and will feel that in the long term, China can compete with the US on this technology. His government is focused on securing an AI-powered future, even as some of its people wonder whether they'll be part of it.
6: A report by our China correspondent, Laura Bicker. 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
14: BBC News with Emily Thomas. The head of the International Monetary Fund has said advanced economies need to urgently reduce their debt burdens given a spike in borrowing costs. Kristalina Georgieva called for urgent and politically painful action to rein in the debt. Britain's Prime Minister Andy Burnham has used his speech at the UN General Assembly to warn about the dangers of unbridled artificial intelligence and Russian disinformation. He said he wanted the UK to be a world leader in developing regulations for AI. Colombia's president, Abelardo de la Espriella, has published online video of himself joining a patrol in the Caribbean city of Santa Marta, where he's unleashed the military to quash violence by a drugs trafficking group. The ACSN had declared an armed strike after security forces shot dead 13 of its members. South Sudan's president, Salva Kiir, has dissolved the government and appointed a caretaker administration, which he says heralds the country's first ever elections this December. Critics warn the move gives him unbridled power. At least 11 people have been shot dead in a mass shooting near Durban in South Africa. The victims were gathered at home in Kwamakuta Township when gunmen stormed in. A summit to counter cyber fraud is being hosted in Cambodia. Its prime minister has insisted his country will no longer be a haven for transnational scam syndicates. Police in Papua New Guinea say they've broken up a human trafficking ring, rescuing 39 Indonesians held against their will. They'd reportedly been forced to operate online scams. Four Chinese nationals have been arrested. And Moroccans are voting for a new parliament on Wednesday, with major preoccupations being the cost of living, unemployment and distrust of political parties. The king will appoint a prime minister from whichever party wins most seats, but the monarch retains control. BBC News.
3: Thank you for those updates. 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
6: In the next half hour, we'll speak to a British cyclist who's been touring the world on two wheels.
3: And we hear from a resident of Gaza about living in the homes destroyed by Israeli airstrikes, some of which are now earmarked for demolition.
6: We have sad news too of the sudden passing of a veteran former BBC reporter Mark Doyle, who was particularly well known for his work in Sierra Leone, Liberia and Rwanda. We're going to hear from a former colleague who worked and travelled with him.
3: And if you have any memories of Mark or a reaction to anything that you hear on Newsday, you can send us a WhatsApp or text message. Our number is +44 77 86 20 50 85.
6: So Mark Doyle, one of the BBC's longest-serving foreign correspondents, who reported on numerous news-making moments around the world, and in particular in Africa, has died aged 67 after a short illness. He covered the Rwandan genocide in 1994, staying longer in the country during that time than any other foreign journalist. He reported extensively on the civil war in Liberia. And the head of the British Armed Forces said Mark's reporting of Sierra Leone's civil war helped convince the British government of the need for a robust intervention, which he said saved thousands of lives. Here is just a few of the reports he filed for us over the decades.
7: I'm on my way back to Rwanda. What happened here was so awful, so shocking in its intensity, that it has changed the way I look at the world.
9: Our correspondent, Mark Doyle, has just flown into Kigali Airport and sent this report.
10: Sustained automatic fire could be heard from inside the city a few kilometres away.
13: At least 100,000 people have been killed in the last month.
7: Then, instead of us making a journey to the front line, it came to us.
24: Go.
25: Let's go.
7: The explosions were in front and behind.
26: We've approached very close to Corioli now, and there appears to be a firefight happening about 100 metres in front of us. There's another African Union vehicle in front of us, and they appear to be engaging across the embankment where Corioli is, and there's some fire coming back in this direction. Some of that was coming in this direction.
7: Adama would like to go to school, but her mother and father died of Ebola. She too got sick, but survived.
27: I lost my mother and I lost my father. When my father died, my mother got sick. After she got sick, the people said that they don't want to see her because she was an Ebola patient.
7: Adama's aunt invited the girl into her own home and cares for her.
27: Come inside.
7: But given the damaging stigma Ebola survivors suffer, Auntie feels it's perhaps too soon for now for Adama to go to school.
3: A little feel there of some of Mark's work. And with us now is Mark's longtime producer, former deputy editor for Focus on Africa, Elizabeth Ohini. And listening to that, he always seemed to be in the thick of it all. What stays in your mind from some of those trips? And it wasn't just war. He did some great humanitarian reporting, as you heard there, with the Ebola orphan. Welcome to the program, Elizabeth. Just give us a reflection of how your time with Mark was.
28: Yes. I'm still in a bit of a shock, I must say, because I didn't even know that he was that sick. I knew he was not well, but anyway. First got to know Mark when he was working with West Africa magazine. And then he came to BBC Africa. And then he went to BBC World Service. And then, what, in the end, it was World Affairs correspondent, wasn't he? But all the time I thought that his heart remained in Africa and the stories that we had to do. The thing about him was that he stayed when the headlines had left. He stayed with every story when the headlines had moved on. And therefore, he discovered the quiet voices that nobody would have heard otherwise. And I'm thinking really about Liberia. I'm thinking about Sierra Leone. I'm thinking about the time that he was in Nigeria. And he always, always found stories that nobody else found. That's, I don't know.
3: I'm so sorry about this. And a Sierra Leonean who's living in France has been in touch to say that I can still remember the reports during the civil war in the 90s. It says Mark will be remembered for bringing the truth about the war and that eventually received some help from the British military. And we were reflecting on that earlier. It has been said that, you know, part of his reporting also contributed to Sierra Leoneans receiving help from the British government.
28: Yes, certainly, because, you know, the Sierra Leonean war, awful as it was, I think, but then for many people in Britain, it was just one of Africa's other wars, and people were really not very interested. And Mark's reporting in the talking to people who were living, who were part of the everyday life of having their hands cut off, he brought to light this whole business of people's limbs being chopped off, reasons which we, none of us ever could tell. But he stayed there, he spoke with them, he spoke with people whose limbs had been cut off. He even spoke with people who had done the cutting off of limbs. So, and it suddenly made the Sierra Leonean war, some people suddenly felt in England that this is something that we ought to do something about. I suppose so. So I think one can say that his reporting made a difference. It's not often that we journalists think that our reporting makes a difference, but often it doesn't really. But I think on that occasion, one can say that Mark's reporting did make a difference.
3: Many thanks for your reflections. Elizabeth Ohini there, a former longtime producer of Mark and former deputy editor of Focus on Africa program.
6: Yeah, and Liz was talking there about Mark's coverage of Sierra Leone, and actually lots of you, the listeners, have been writing in with similar thoughts. Dr. Kaysong in Freetown says, I'm shocked to hear about the death of Mark Doyle. His coverage of the Sierra Leonean Civil War made me addicted to listening to the BBC. Abdoulaye Ba, Sierra Leonean in the Netherlands, says, I'm saddened by the death of Mark Doyle. Africa will miss you. And messages coming in from many other places too, Anne.
3: Yes, Nigeria, Abuja, Nigeria. Oloche Okwori says that saddened to hear the passing of our dear Mark Doyle. I remember him fondly for his reporting for the BBC from West Africa. Heartfelt condolences to his family and the BBC.
6: And we've had a message in from Martin Manuel Wugal, who's a South Sudanese in Uganda, saying the family, BBC family, has lost a charismatic journalist who reported stories professionally. I heard Mark Doyle reporting during our civil war in the early 1990s, and he was a wonderful person, journalist and family man. May his soul rest in peace. So many of those sorts of messages coming in from Sierra Leone, from Liberia, from Ghana too. And Anne, I know you worked with Mark, as did I a bit.
3: I did later in his career, around 2015, during the big outbreak of Ebola in West Africa. And we did take turns going to provide cover there, 2 weeks in, 2 weeks out. And I did meet him on different occasions. And I was just amazed listening to his stories and also watching his stories, because there was so much to learn from him as a journalist. And he was just a great human.
6: You're listening to Newsday on the BBC World Service, live from Nairobi and London.
3: Well, there have already been various speeches by world leaders at the UN touching on another situation in the Middle East involving Israel and the Palestinians. French President Emmanuel Macron said that the devastation in Gaza was a spectacle that shames us all, while the outgoing UN chief Antonio Guterres warned of the scepter of ethnic cleansing in Israel's illegal settlements expansion in the Palestinian West Bank. Turkish President Recep Tayyip Erdogan called for immediate reconstruction of Gaza, urging world leaders to exert greater pressure on Israel.
6: Well, this is what Christian Saunders

0: 21 people were killed, including 8 children, after a war-damaged building collapsed in the Gaza Strip. That's according to rescuers and medics. Witnesses told the BBC that the 6-story building in Gaza City's Tal al-Hawa area had been left tilting dangerously to one side after an Israeli strike more than a year ago. Displaced families had lived inside because they were desperate, they said.
1: Sarah Zakut is a Gaza resident who lives nearby, so close that she heard the collapse. She sent this voice note to Newsday.
2: We heard the sound of the building collapsing as we were trying to sleep, and we were shocked. We started looking for news, but we couldn't find anything. We keep hearing sounds like that. So we tried to sleep, and unfortunately, we woke up to the shocking news and the images of the killings and the injured children and women, people screaming from under the rubble. Now we live in fear for our lives. There are buildings around us that are threatened with destruction. People we know live in those buildings. And we are even more afraid for our safety and for the safety of those around us.
1: She herself lives in a building made unsafe by Israeli missile strikes, and recently rubble began to fall on her and her relatives from the upper floors.
2: Unfortunately, the life in Gaza isn't like what you see, even though what you all see is very hard, but in real life, it's much harder. Is it okay for me to see that building collapsing recently? And living around a lot of buildings that are damaged as well. What you don't know, that me and my own family live under the rubble of 3 floors right now. If you see me on X and Instagram, you'll know that we already had rubble falling on us days ago, and we are so scared of winter, but we have no other choice but to stay here or in a tent. So we prefer to stay in our own house, even though it's not safe at all. My art is the only thing that makes me feel better and alive. Like I'm changing something, that I'm not just a number. I hate that idea of being just a number. I like to see colors in my city, because we deserve it, but I only see gray and black here. So I always try to make it brighter and more colorful, especially for children, because they always try to take their souls and steal the colors from their lives. I don't know why. I love that the world can see me and hear me through my art. Because I'm not only talking about my own struggles, but my people's too. Always keep your eyes on us and don't leave us alone, because Gaza will be left out alone without you all.
0: Sarah Zakut there, trying to bring some colour into the rubble of Gaza. You're listening to Newsday on the BBC World Service. Anne's in Nairobi. I'm James in London. And we also have Isaac here with the sports.
3: Yeah, so after a string of high-profile failures in both men and women's football, Nigeria have been forced into some form of reset, which has led to a dramatic leadership shake-up in the Football Federation. An elective Congress slated for the 27th of September has been suspended, with FIFA and CAF intervening in talks about an interim committee taking charge. Ahead of qualifying matches for the 2027 Men's Africa Cup of Nations, a former Nigerian international and AFCON winner, Segun Odegbami, told BBC Sport Africa's Isaiah Akinremi that reforms in the country's football are long overdue.
4: It is a pity that at this point in our development as a country, considering where we started some 60 years ago, we were making tremendous progress, and by 1996, we were at the top of the world. We won the Olympics, gold medal in football. And to imagine that 30 years down the line, we would be where we are now. So there has been a tectonic shift. It has never been this bad for us in our entire history.
5: This failure led to something historic at the Nigerian Football Federation, mass resignation. What was your reaction?

0: reaction to this when you heard the news?
1: It was not an organic reaction. It was the reaction of people forced to take that decision. The outcry by Nigerians was total. Everybody wanted them out. And to the extent that the president of the country himself made a pronouncement that he wanted reforms, we could see through the years that we were not represented by our first 11 administrators. There have been court cases, there have been protests, there have been agitations. At this time, everything came together like a jigsaw puzzle for us to produce a blueprint that will cover every aspect of our football development.
0: Okay, let's talk about that normalization committee we are waiting for. There are indications that, you know, you could be offered that post. Are you aware of that?
1: No, I'm not aware. The normalization committee usually is a committee set up by FIFA in response to a country inviting them to come and manage a crisis within that country's football arrangement. What we have now is not a crisis. FIFA knows that there's no crisis. So when they were coming, even on this their visitation, they didn't mention normalization committee. They said they were coming to make an assessment.
0: You are part of the 1980 squad that won Nigeria's first African Cup of Nations on home soil. What does that achievement mean to you up to today?
1: It was the first time that Nigeria would win the Africa Cup of Nations. It was not something that Nigerians thought they could win at that time. Nigeria was struggling in Africa. We changed the whole philosophy of Nigerian football. Unfortunately, the stars aligned with us and we won at home. So that was a unique period in our history as a whole, and they remain indelible in our minds.
0: The African qualifiers start anytime soon, and after the AFCON in East Africa, the 2028 AFCON also, we'll be moving to a four-year cycle. What is your take about this decision from CAF?
1: I thought the three-year thing was good for us, good for our development, because it gives more regions and more countries the opportunity to use it to develop their football infrastructure. To make it 4 years, they've not adduced a good enough reason for me to side with that. The two-year thing, I think, is a very powerful tool for development of infrastructure in Africa.
2: That is former Nigerian international and AFCON winner Segun Odegbami.
3: And I now bring you some breaking news from the northern region of Tigray in Ethiopia. We understand that Tigray forces have taken over the airport in the regional capital of Mekele. I'm now joined by Newsday's Kalkidan Ibeltal, who was our correspondent in Ethiopia and for many years. So what do we know so far and what don't we know?
4: We know quite a number of things, and one of the things that we know is flights have been suspended today to three major cities in Tigray, including the capital Mekele, where there were supposed to be at least six flights today. And there are these reports coming out this morning that Tigrayan forces have taken over the airport, which was normally under the control of the federal forces. So there has not been any fight in the city, and we have not been able to get, you know, much detail about that and independent confirmation. But this has come in the backdrop of increased hostilities and increased incidents of drone strikes in the past few weeks, particularly after a few days ago, seven major armed groups have announced an alliance against the federal government. And there have been quite a number of drone strikes, including a few days ago on an aid convoy. The U.S. government officially condemned that without naming who was behind that drone strike. And even yesterday, Tigrayan forces have accused the federal government of, you know, conducting airstrikes and drone strikes in a southern city, killing at least 14. There haven't been any statement from the federal government, and there haven't been independent verification of that either.
3: Many thanks for that update, Kalkidan Ibeltal there, a former correspondent in Ethiopia and currently with Newsday.
5: The British cyclist Helen Dainty has spent much of the past 9 years travelling the world on two wheels. One of her latest adventures took her around 1,750 kilometres across Libya, travelling from Tripoli towards Benghazi through a country where foreign tourists remain, to say the least, an unusual sight. Along the way, she documented her journey on the travel platform Polar Steps and elsewhere, sharing her route and experiences as she travelled. She says she encountered remarkable hospitality from Libyans, also plenty of curiosity, sometimes suspicion about who she was and what she was doing. And on one remote road, an encounter with two men in an unmarked car became so frightening that Helen believed she was being abducted. Helen, who documents her travels online as Hells on Wheels, joins us live now. Welcome to the programme. We'll get to that worrying incident in just a second. But why did you choose Libya?
6: Good morning. I was very lucky that I was having dinner with a friend in London, and he just casually said to me he knew I was heading to West Africa. To Libya. And I said, yeah, sure, without putting any more thought into it than that. And he said, well, I'll see if I can, my contact can help with the visa. And to both of our surprise, I was granted a visa with no application. It was just a contact of a friend. And so before I knew it, I was waiting on the Tunisian side of the border, waiting to arrive. There was some turmoil. So it was really a surprise that I was able to go there, but a very, very lucky one.
5: Yeah, and how was it when you got there?
6: It was stressful. My contacts in Tripoli, the Libyan cycling centre, they had me wait a few days because there was some unrest in Sabratha at the time. So I was 3 or 4 days at the Tunisian border, which made the Tunisian authorities a bit suspicious of, like, why is this woman hanging out in this dusty little border town? So it was with some trepidation that I arrived on account of this news coming out of Tripoli. But when I got there, I was incredibly well looked after, and you know, everybody assured me that I was very, very safe, and they always had my utmost safety at heart. So I felt very secure with them.
5: Yeah. Did you receive then quite a warm welcome in places?
6: Incredibly warm welcome. I was moved between various different homestays in Tripoli, which was incredibly nice. As I moved further east, and knowledge of me grew across as I travelled across Libya, then media outlets in Libya started wanting to interview me. They put me in nice hotels and did little radio and TV interviews with me. So I felt incredibly, incredibly welcome indeed.
5: And that moment I alluded to, that moment on a remote road, two men in an unmarked car trying to stop you, what happened there?
6: Yeah, it was, I'd just left Tripoli, so I was on my own for the very first time in Libya. I'd cycled for a day on my own, and then this was the second day. And this vehicle was trying to stop me on what was quite a remote road. It was it wasn't very busy, so I did feel quite at risk when two men in an unmarked car with no identification started driving increasingly erratically, telling me to stop. And you know, obviously, we've all been brought up not to get into cars with strange men. So the last thing I was going to do was hop into a car with them without seeing any ID. But it got increasingly heated. I'm not very good at keeping my cool, and I was panicking. And you know, at one point they were trying to get the bike out from underneath me and put it in the boot of the car. So I really felt like I was being abducted. But you know, it all turned out that they were in fact from probably the Ministry of the Interior or secret police or something. And I was taken back to the police station with a translator finally, and everything was smoothed over. I'd taken some photos of some Palestinian flags at a checkpoint, which was probably which definitely was a mistake, and that maybe was the thing that alerted authorities to me. But from that point onwards, I had a 24-hour security with me, who were incredibly nice and kept me very, very safe all the way across Libya.
5: Helen Dainty, or Hells on Wheels, thank you very much indeed. Now in Morocco and continuing her bike tour around various African countries.
3: And we have been reflecting on the life and work of one of our former colleagues, Mark Doyle, one of the BBC's longest serving foreign correspondents, who reported on numerous newsmaking moments in Africa. He has died at the age of 67 after a short illness. And there's been an outpouring of tributes from listeners, especially in West Africa, James.
5: Yeah, Mohamed Shibendu in Banjul in the Gambia says that golden voice of Mark is still ringing in the ears of many of us from Sierra Leone, particularly during those difficult and sad days in our country.
3: And Cecil Davis in Freetown says that Mark Doyle will also always be remembered for his extensive coverage during the Sierra Leonean War. And it is said, James, that, you know, during this war, sometimes fighting could pause so they could listen to Focus on Africa podcast of the news. It's such remarkable moments there.
5: Yeah, very powerful impact that Mark Doyle had. May he rest in peace, as many of our listeners have been saying. And that is it for this edition of Newsday on the BBC World Service.
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9: Hello, I'm Misha Glennie, and after the news from the BBC World Service, in our time, where does the cyber in cybercrime, cyberspace, and cyberpunk come from? The field of cybernetics. Emerging after the Second World War, this was the study of communication and control in both animals and machines. For cybernetics, everything could be seen as a system that used loops of information and feedback to adjust its course of action. Those ideas have influenced how we understand our brains, our governments, the climate, and the information age. We'll be hearing from my guests, Jacob Ward, John Agar, and Arit Halpern, how cybernetics emerged from the challenges of the Second World War and why scientists thought two robot tortoises could help us understand how human brains work. That's in our time in 5 minutes after the latest BBC World News.
10: BBC News with Emily Thomas. The head of the International Monetary Fund has warned that advanced economies need to cut borrowing and reduce debt levels following weeks of spiralling government interest costs. Speaking to the BBC, Kristalina Georgieva called for urgent, politically painful action to rein in debt.
11: Our message to everybody is you cannot control exogenous factors, but you have control over your domestic policies. So make sure you stay ahead of inflation, keep inflation back, and to governments, get on top of your debt issue.
10: On fueling economic growth, Ms. Georgieva said helping the private sector with reforms was the main policy option because governments didn't have cash. Britain's Prime Minister Andy Burnham has used his speech to the UN General Assembly to warn about the dangers of unbridled artificial intelligence and Russian disinformation. Mr. Burnham said he wanted Britain to lead the world in developing international regulations for AI.
12: We know that AI will also be a source of disruption to the way we live and work, a multiplier of risk. We've all heard the warnings, which we must heed. Fundamental decisions on this technology are too important to be left to chance. They must be taken by elected governments who serve working people.
10: President Trump had earlier told the Assembly countries should resist attempts to regulate AI. Israel's Prime Minister has rebuked the French President Emmanuel Macron, who'd condemned Israeli actions in the occupied West Bank during his address to the General Assembly. Mr. Macron said wrongly Hamas was not operating there, a remark Mr. Netanyahu called absurd. Yolande Nell is following events from Jerusalem.
13: President Macron did make this mistake when he was talking about the occupied West Bank and the problems caused by Israeli settlement expansion and settler violence there. When he said that Hamas has never operated in the West Bank, the Israeli Prime Minister Benjamin Netanyahu was quick to pick up on that, calling it a grotesque absurdity and referring back to a deadly attack which killed a French Israeli settler just last weekend ahead of the Jewish holiday of Yom Kippur.
10: Venezuela's interim president, Delcy Rodriguez, has met President Trump for the first time since his forces deposed her former boss, Nicolas Maduro, in January. The pair held talks on the sidelines of the UN summit in New York, the same city where Mr. Maduro is being held. Ms. Rodriguez hailed what she said was an historic step, saying they'd discussed cooperation on energy, mining and security. World News from the BBC. Colombia's right-wing president has published an online video of himself joining a patrol in the Caribbean city of Santa Marta, where he's unleashed the military to quash an outbreak of violence by an armed drugs trafficking group. Abelardo de la Espriella had this warning for members of the ACSN group.
14: We are going to fortify Santa Marta and defend it to show the bandits that when the state is determined, it never loses. Any bandit who refuses to surrender will be neutralized as the law requires. We stand firm for our country.
10: The ACSN gang torched vehicles and shut down the Santa Marta region after Colombian security forces shot dead 13 of its members. At least 11 people have been shot dead in a mass shooting near Durban in South Africa. The victims were gathered at home in the Kwamakuta township when gunmen stormed in and opened fire. They also set fire to vehicles. The motive remains unclear. A summit to counter cyber fraud is being hosted by Cambodia, where the Prime Minister has insisted his country will no longer be a haven for transnational scam syndicates. Representatives from more than a dozen countries, including the US and China, are attending the two-day gathering in Phnom Penh. Cambodia, alongside other Southeast Asian nations, has been a home for the multi-billion dollar scam industry led by Chinese criminal gangs. The people of Morocco are voting in parliamentary elections, with the cost of living, unemployment and distrust of political parties being major preoccupations. King Mohammed will appoint a new prime minister from the party with most seats in the chamber of nearly 400 representatives, but the monarch retains control of major policy decisions. Youth discontent fueled a mass rush across the border into the Spanish territory of Ceuta in July. A centre-right party, the RNI, is among the favourites. World News from the BBC.
9: Hello, I'm Misha Glenny. Welcome to In Our Time from the BBC World Service, the programme where expert guests explore the people, events, discoveries and ideas that have shaped our world, spanning history, religion, culture, science and philosophy. On this episode, we explore the field of cybernetics. Before cybercrime, cybersecurity and cyberpunk, there was cybernetics. The writer William Gibson first used the term cyberspace in the 1980s, and the prefix cyber has become a way to denote anything which relates to digital technology and the internet. But cyber originated even earlier, in the 1940s, with cybernetics, the study of communication and control in animals and machines. Cybernetics had taken its name from the ancient Greek word for steersman, the person who stands at the helm of a ship to steer or govern its course. In cybernetics, everything could be seen as a system which used so-called feedback loops to adjust its own course of action, from thermostats to the human brain. Well, with me to discuss cybernetics are Jacob Ward, historian of science and technology at Maastricht University, John Agar, Professor of Science and Technology Studies at University College London, and Arit Halpern, Lighthouse Professor and Chair of Digital Cultures at the Technische Universität in Dresden. Arit, I'd like to come to you first. Cybernetics emerges after the Second World War. So can you tell us what it was about that conflict in particular that was such a challenge both for the military and for scientists?
15: Well, blitzkrieg, total war, when we think of World War II, it comes under these very totalizing terms that imply, right, the fact that There were entirely new kind of groupings of technology and media coming together to battle this war. And we had indeed a new scale and speed of warfare, blitzkrieg, aerial warfare, but also new media. Radio, for example, had put Hitler in power, cinema, propaganda. So you have an entirely new combination of things that people had to deal with and contend with, and scientists and engineers had to. And in the face of the kind of speed of battle and the blitzkrieg, a new level and size of scientific endeavor emerged as the United States and Great Britain mobilized. They recruited scientists, engineers, but not just scientists and engineers, also psychologists, psychiatrists, anthropologists, sociologists. This was total war. And like I said, it mattered as much how we influenced people's brains and minds and propaganda as the actual technologies and kind of material structures of the war. And so under this condition, particularly during the Battle of Britain, at MIT, people started being concerned about war happening at speeds beyond the ability of human beings to process.
9: MIT being the Massachusetts
15: Institute of Technology. And at MIT, they were working on a particular issue that really kind of, I think, identified this war, which was a new idea that information and communication, in some sense, is power, and that you have to manage and control them to win the battle. And at MIT, they were working on radar, which is basically how do you see the enemy before they see you, right? And along with the radar, they were also working on a certain question of basically how do you shoot a plane down, which isn't that easy because it's moving pretty fast. And how do you process signals, which it sounds pretty simple to see a plane, but really telling a plane from a flock of birds is not that easy when you're trying to figure out how radio waves are changing. And basically you need to predict where the machine will be. So people were preoccupied with signal processing, but they're also preoccupying with where the plane will be. And under these conditions, bringing together mathematicians and engineers together, certain people, Norbert Wiener, a mathematician at MIT being one of them, started thinking that maybe people act repetitively or mathematically or algorithmically under stress. That is to say that pilots, for example, might veer left or right at systematic and regular basis. So the fundamental innovation here was to A, try to mathematically calculate human behavior and to make it seem mechanical, basically, so making machines and humans equivalent. And secondly, to basically attempt to understand the whole world in terms of information or communication.
9: Let me just drill down a little bit on that issue of humans and machines that you raised. So researchers are trying to create models around the world to tackle this issue of total war. But what was new about the models in terms of that relationship between humans and machines?
15: One of the key features, especially in cybernetics, was the idea of feedback, that there's a relationship going on, in this case, between the gun and the plane, not a very friendly one, but nonetheless a relationship. They're in some sense talking to each other. In the mathematical modes of communication, that what the plane does gets the gun to change its behavior, and what the gun does, you know, impacts what the plane is doing. And so people started to think about things not as separate objects, but as always relational or communicating objects, and trying to turn that communication into something they could mathematically or represent or compute.
9: Okay, so in 1948, 3 years after the end of the war, Norbert Wiener, who you just mentioned, Arit, publishes a book called Cybernetics. John Agar, can you tell us about that book and something about Norbert Wiener as well?
16: Yeah, because as I've always just been saying, cybernetics is born from this very specific moment of warfare, of an anti-aircraft gun trying to track a oncoming aircraft or bomber. Very, very specific, also very, very secret, right? But within a few years, it's going to be a science that is known to tens of thousands of people. And it's also given a name, which is cybernetics. Now, why that happens is because of one of the mathematicians that was at the heart of the work being done on anti-aircraft prediction at Massachusetts Institute of Technology. That mathematician was Norbert Wiener. Now, Norbert Wiener is a really interesting figure. He was a child prodigy. He was born at the end of the 19th century. He was a child prodigy in the sense that he was reading at the age of four. He did his undergraduate degree in his teens. He had his PhD done by the age of 18. He was homeschooled, fearsomely homeschooled by his father, Leo Wiener, who had his own ideas about education. So he went through this very unusual upbringing and became, in some sense, known as a prodigy, as this young, incredibly bright person who, for a while, was trying to find out what he was good at. But it turns out he's extremely good at mathematics. And the war work he was doing there was turning that mathematics on to understanding aircraft predictors. And as he was doing that, he was talking to people who understand the mind and brain and talking to engineers. And from that is born this idea that there could be a whole new science, a whole new way of understanding almost everything from machines to the mind to society to language. So out of that is born this incredibly ambitious scientific program. Now, he wants to tell the world about that. And it appears in a book called Cybernetics. And it's given that term by Norbert Wiener. He wanted the term that captures something about self-regulation and how things change and adapt through feedback. And he remembered this Greek word kybernetes, which means steersman of a ship in Greek. It's also got overtones of being a governor of a state. So it has a sort of ambitious character as well. And he writes this up in the book. It appears in 1948. It's a very odd book. It's full of mathematical equations. It starts with a essay on the nature of time. It ends with a reflection on how do you get machines to learn how to play chess, and covers an awful lot in between.
9: And I have to say, I attempted to read Cybernetics, and I fell very early on at one of the first hurdles. But he does point out that he wrote another book called The Human Use of Human Beings, which I've got a copy here, which he sort of describes in the introduction as Cybernetics for Dummies. So can you define in as pithy a way as possible what cybernetics is?
16: So the subtitle of Cybernetics, the book, is Control and Communication in Animal and Machine. So it's this science which claims it can, through understanding feedback processes, which is about communication and therefore about information, about the movement of information in and out of a system, through that you have this way of understanding how machines can produce purposeful behaviour, how minds might work, perhaps how societies change. So it's a science of feedback and communication and information.
9: Thank you very much. Jacob Ward, can you give us a better idea of these feedback loops, which seem to be so central to cybernetics, and also the idea of circular causality?
17: Yeah, so I'll start with the example that Arit introduced of the anti-aircraft gun trying to shoot down the enemy plane. And the Norbert Wiener and his team at MIT were working on a device called a predictor that you would attach to the anti-aircraft gun that would predict where the plane was going to be. It would use statistics to figure out the general predictable directions that the plane would take, use radar to detect where the plane had been, and move the anti-aircraft gun so the gun could try and shoot down the plane. And crucially, as part of this kind of model of feedback and of cybernetics, is that the predictor using radar could then detect, you know, whether or not it had shot down the plane, right? And if it had missed the plane, had moved the gun too far in one direction, for example, it could recalculate and move the gun again, kind of taking into account what it had just calculated. So the kind of key idea there is that this isn't a linear form of causality. It's not just the predictor moves the gun shoots down the plane. It's not X causes Y, but it's that the predictor moves the gun shoots down the plane or not, and then recalculates. So it's X causes Y, Y feeds back into X, and you just rinse and repeat until, hopefully, from the point of the anti-aircraft gunner, you shoot down the plane. So this is this idea that in these systems, causality is not linear, but circular. It has a goal. right? This is not just a circular system that exists with no purpose. It has a goal. So these are circular systems that are goal-seeking, and they're always going through these circular causal loops of feedback in order to achieve their goal, whether or not that's shooting down a plane or whatever an animal does to survive in its environment.
9: So there's a purpose to cybernetics.
17: Absolutely, yeah.
9: Norbert Wiener isn't, of course, the only figure in the story of cybernetics. Can you tell us a bit about Claude Shannon and how he comes into all of this?
17: So Claude Shannon, like Wiener, is another fascinating individual. Anthropic's AI model Claude is actually named after Claude Shannon. And he's a mathematician and electrical engineer who works at Bell Telephone Laboratories in the USA. And we've talked a lot about these systems as a kind of form of control, controlling the anti-aircraft gun or controlling the animal, the mind, how the mind controls the animal. But the other crucial part of that is information, right? If you're going to have these feedback loops, you want to make sure that there's a really clear signal of information being transmitted as part of that feedback. And both Shannon and Wiener, actually, as part of their work during World War II, come up with mathematical theories that define what information is. They're both trying to figure out, can you calculate mathematically how much information a message has? Wiener, it's part of his anti-aircraft gunnery research. For Shannon, it's part of his encryption and cryptography research. And so the interesting thing about their theories is they're almost exactly identical, except Shannon's definition of information is the opposite of Wiener's. So Wiener says, well, you know, the more predictable, the more clear a message is, the more information it has, which seems completely logical. Shannon says the less predictable, the more chaotic and messy and disordered a message is, the more information it has, which seems completely unintuitive. But if you think about it from the perspective of code breaking, Shannon was working on a system called Sigsaly, also known as the Mysterious Project X. He was working on it with people like Alan Turing, and it was to have an encrypted communications line between the Allies. It was used by people like Roosevelt and Churchill and Eisenhower. And if you think about information from a code breaking perspective, if you can perfectly predict a message, if you know what Churchill is going to send to Eisenhower, you don't need to spend any effort on breaking it. You don't get any new information by breaking the code. But if the message, the encrypted message, appears completely random, then you can't predict what they're saying. It's very hard to break the code. And if you do break the code, you get a lot more information. So that's this completely unintuitive definition of information that he has.
9: Thank you, Jacob. Arit, there are two other characters in this early stage of cybernetics who I'm interested in. One is Warren Sturgis McCulloch, and the other is Walter Pitts. Can you tell us about them and how they influenced the way cybernetics developed?
15: Warren McCulloch was a psychiatrist and actually had been in World War I on ships, kind of wondering a little bit about signals and messages, but also as a psychiatrist, he also worked with a lot of people who'd undergone war trauma and things like that. And so he was really interested in these questions about hallucination, why people have traumatic experiences, how phantom limb, these kind of things that seem both very material and yet very imagined, right? And so he was really interested in this mind-body thing. And Walter Pitts was another kind of mathematical genius who came out of a really impoverished background, didn't have really a formal education, but managed to get kind of picked up by Norbert Wiener and this group of cyberneticians as kind of a potential prodigy and kind of brought into this circle at MIT that was working on cybernetics. And you know, you have to remember that at this period of time, people didn't know what a machine was or what a brain was. Like, we didn't have fMRIs and we didn't have digital computers. You know, we didn't have these kind of things. And in fact, people were, you know, if we could start modeling human behavior mathematically and computationally, how would we rethink what people are and what machines are? And Warren McCulloch and Walter Pitts, under the sort of influence of all these people modeling brains and modeling machines during the war, started to ask, what is a man that he may know a number and a number that it may be known by man? Now, this sounds like the kind of like obscure sort of like esoteric philosophical thing that none of us would care about, which maybe it is. But actually, no, it's actually the foundation of AI today. And essentially, it was a reframing of the Entscheidungsproblem, which was a question of what's the limit of computation, what's the limit of what we can represent logically in the world. And their answer to that wasn't an intuitive one. It was to build a new form of experiment. McCullough called these epistemological experiments. Why? Because they would test what we thought we knew about computing and what we thought we knew about thinking. And the experiment went something like this. Imagine you have a neuron, which we do. Imagine that the neuron fires on or off, which it does more or less a little more complexly. Imagine that that on-off is the equivalent of a logic statement. True, false, right, wrong, yes, no. If you imagine all these things, then we've just broken the entire brain-body split. We've shown that there's actually a material grounding to the brain and to thought, to higher level thinking. And not only that, we've reframed both what a computer can be, because these are logical statements being made by supposedly a biological entity, and we've rethought what a brain could be, because it's built up from these little units.
9: Okay, let me take that on with you, Jacob, because as you pointed out, Arete, this is really the early history of artificial intelligence that they were beginning to explore. Can you tell us, Jacob, what the difference between brain modeling is and mind modeling? And I really want you to be as simple as possible here, because I've been struggling with this.
17: Sure. So what Arete has just been telling us about is the brain modeling side of artificial intelligence. So this idea that if you can represent the nervous system, the brain, as a series of logical statements, and Claude Shannon had shown that you can also represent logical statements through electrical circuits, right? It presumably follows that you can then use electrical circuits to recreate a nervous system that produces a kind of logical pattern of thought. That's simplistically the brain modeling side of things. Let's build electrical circuits that kind of recreate logical systems that are modeled on the nervous system.
9: So John Ager, let me go on to you about how they went about building these machines and putting this into practice. And perhaps you can start by telling us about Elmer and Elsie, the tortoises. What were they?
16: So we're going to jump over the Atlantic. Let me take you to 1951. 1951 was the year of the Festival of Britain. And millions of people went to see exhibitions that was meant to be a tonic to the nation and cheer us all up after austerity and things like that. What they would have seen there were pairs of little robots. These were robot tortoises that were made by a neurologist called Gray Walter. Gray Walter worked at a mental hospital just outside Bristol, but he had this intense interest in building mechanical things that seemed, and he thought, actually did produce lifelike behaviour. So just as we just heard about brain building, Gray Walter put what he thought was equivalent of a couple of neurons at the centre of these mechanical robot tortoises. And these tortoises also could respond to light, they could respond to touch, and with simple feedback mechanisms, they could respond to each other. So they would respond to each other's lights. They would see their own light in a mirror and they would move towards it. If they bumped into something, they would recoil. And Gray Walter thought that these little mechanical robot tortoises with the equivalent of a couple of neurons as electrical circuits were beginning to show absolutely mechanical, lifelike, living phenomena, like attraction, like self-awareness, like movement and responding to what each other are doing. And people saw that, saw these tortoises. One was called Elmer, one was called Elsie. They're acronyms that essentially stand for electronic machines of various kinds. And they were deeply popular.
9: But you mentioned the word self-awareness there, and of course there's a lot of discussion these days about artificial intelligence and artificial general intelligence, about machines becoming self-aware. But this constant comparison between machines and animals in cybernetics, where they seem to assume that animals and machines function in the same way. Isn't there something specific about the human brain, which is, it's not entirely rational, it doesn't follow logical patterns?
16: So the cyberneticians would say, absolutely, we are giving you a science that describes living and non-living, thinking, non-thinking entities, all in the same framework. Okay, so they were really deeply interested in breaking down those boundaries between thinking and non-thinking, living and non-living. And of course, this upset people. There are people deeply upset by this idea there might be something troubling, because it was suggesting that there wasn't anything unique about the human mind, that you could recreate the human mind in machines. And that seemed deeply, deeply threatening.
9: And in our time, we'll be continuing our conversation in just a moment.
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10: BBC News with Emily Thomas. The head of the International Monetary Fund has said advanced economies need to urgently reduce their debt burdens given a spike in borrowing costs. Kristalina Georgieva called for urgent and politically painful action to rein in debt. Britain's Prime Minister Andy Burnham has used his speech to the UN General Assembly to warn about the dangers of unbridled artificial intelligence and Russian disinformation. He said he wanted the UK to be a world leader in developing regulations for AI. At least 11 people have been shot dead in a mass shooting near Durban in South Africa. The victims were gathered at home in Kwamakutu township when gunmen stormed in. The attack comes amid rising concern about violent crime in South Africa. Colombia's president, Abelardo de la Espriella, has joined a patrol in the Caribbean city of Santa Marta, where he's ordered the military to quash violence by a drugs gang. The group had declared an armed strike after security forces shot dead 13 of its members. The president of South Sudan, Salva Kiir, has ripped up the 2018 peace deal that ended a civil war. He's dissolved the government ahead of elections due in December. Critics say the move gives him unbridled power. Moroccans are voting for a new parliament, with major preoccupations being the cost of living, unemployment and distrust of political parties. The king will appoint a prime minister but will retain control of major policy decisions. Cambodia is hosting a summit to counter cyber fraud. Its prime minister has insisted the country will no longer be a haven for transnational scam syndicates. And Venezuela's interim president, Delcy Rodriguez, has met President Trump for the first time since his forces deposed her former boss, Nicolas Maduro, in January. They held talks on the sidelines of the UN summit in New York. BBC News.
9: Welcome back to In Our Time from the BBC World Service. I'm Misha Glennie, and we're discussing cybernetics. I'm joined by historians Jacob Ward, John Agar, and Arit Halpern. Arit, how would you describe the reaction to cybernetics when it first emerged?
15: I would say a pessimistic optimism might be the right term. I mean, that might be the right term for the age. Like contemporary thinkers in science technology studies or that are critically thinking, you know, don't want to be technophobic and want to be more, you know, techno positive, shall we say, are saying, you know, there's a silver lining behind this whole decentering, making humans equivalent to machines and animals and everything else. And that is that indeed that might actually reconfigure how we think about ourselves. And there might actually be an opportunity, new opportunities to work with our technologies, that they may have possibilities to break certain ideas about, say, biological determinism or sort of social order as it was beforehand. And obviously these are very challenging technologies. But cyberneticians themselves, I would totally agree with John. Like, they, you know, at one point, Warren McCullough says to another very famous mathematician, John von Neumann, who kind of constructed the digital computer and did all the math for the bomb, and he's in a kind of conversation about whether machines could become autonomous, a conversation about artificial general intelligence, if you will. McCullough said about the neural net, he said, I think what we did and did fairly well is build a brain if only it were to go psychotic. And this is a quote, okay? I'm just quoting pretty much.
9: What did he mean by psychotic in this
15: what
9: case?
15: What he meant, and it's a fundamental problem for computing, actually, in general, and for neural networks, as we all know, they have a problem with causality. We know that large language models, for example, can't really assign how they learned. They just kind of replicate or create an end point, but they have a problem with time and space, in short. Machines can't tell, for example, if the data is new or if it's retrieved from memory. And in order to get the math and the logic of the neural net to work, you basically had to evacuate time. And this is an ongoing issue. But aside from the theory of it, I also want to mention that a very big part of cybernetics and things like game theory was the idea that human beings don't make good decisions. And therefore, they need computers. They need mathematical and rational tools because we're not rational.
9: But when you talk about the psychosis, is that, and you've mentioned large language models, is that the same as what we now understand to be hallucinations of large language models?
15: It can be sometimes. I mean, a lot of times what we call hallucination might also just be sycophany, the machine generating response it thinks you want. But hallucination is also a key feature of this problem where machines are feeding back on the same data to a point where they're no longer capable of generating, let's say, an answer that fits the real world, for lack of a better word.
9: So cybernetics during the 1950s and early 60s seems to turn up everywhere. It's not just in matters military, it's in sociology, it's in anthropology, and so on. Jacob, how do we then get from, you know, the issue of the anti-aircraft gun, for example, to the sort of bureaucratic cybernetics of the post office? Tell us about the post office and why cybernetics was important to it.
17: Yeah, so cybernetics isn't even just in science, right? It goes beyond science to business, to organizations, to governments, because a lot of the people working with cybernetics, they're not necessarily working on cutting-edge science innovations, AI, military research. They're working in more prosaic settings like large organizations. There's a foundational conference for artificial intelligence that happens in Teddington here in London, the National Physical Laboratory, in 1958, called Mechanization of Thought Processes. But one of the interesting papers given there is a paper called To What Extent Can Administration Be Mechanized? And that's given by a British electrical engineer, James Merriman, who goes on to become the chief engineer of the post office. And the post office at the time ran Britain's telecommunications infrastructure. His engineers went to symposia on cybernetics and information theory at Imperial College in London. And they were trying to think about how can you apply cybernetics to a large organization like the post office, which at the time was one of Britain's largest employers, but also had a big complex electrical network, right, of telecom lines that sent telephone messages, telegraph messages, and so on. And they arrive at this vision of what they call a self-healing, self-governing network, that you could use cybernetics and kind of cybernetic theories to think about how you could embed computers into the network to control and organize all of the messages that are sent around the network, but to also organize all of the people that work for that network, tell them where to go, what they need to repair, where they're going to be working each day, and so on. And it leads to this statement that Merriman makes, and he says, information and control, which is a reference to cybernetics, it's one of the leading cybernetics journals at the time, he says, information and control is fundamental to the management of any large organization. So a lot of people at the time, they're not just thinking about cybernetics in these cutting-edge applications, they're also thinking about how it can be applied to large bureaucratic organizations.
9: So when they're looking at the telephone exchange, what do they see?
17: So at this point in time, a lot of telephone exchanges, which are what, you know, routes your call from one place to another, right? If you're in London and you're calling Edinburgh, it's not just a direct line. It has to go through various telephone exchanges to route the call from London to Edinburgh. And this is also the time where they're thinking about, okay, how can we computerize these telephone exchanges? How can we put computers in them to route all the traffic for us? And this lends itself to this idea of this self-governing, self-healing network, because if one communications link, you know, becomes disused or breaks down or something, the computers can reroute the call via another set of telephone exchanges. So it's, again, this kind of responsive system of feedback, thinking about, okay, that route isn't working, so we will update and regulate the system so we can find another route using these, yeah, cybernetic computerized telephone exchanges.
9: So there was another example of this, quite a memorable one, John, in Chile. Tell us about Project CyberSyn and what happened to it.
16: So there's another British cybernetician called Stafford Beer, who is another very interesting, slightly eccentric figure, slightly an outsider figure, who has an epiphany when he reads Norbert Wiener's Cybernetics, thinks this is a clue to how to understand organisations. Briefly, he's employed by United Steel in Sheffield. He proposes to reinvent the steel industry on cybernetics terms. They show him the door. He then does management consultancy for a bit. And then he gets a call from Chile. And Chile, which had a long history of democratic government, had recently elected Salvador Allende, a socialist who had nationalized parts of the Chilean economy and wanted to think about how to manage all these new big organizations that the Chilean state now had to look after. And they'd heard of cybernetics, and they'd heard of Stafford Beer, who had published on management cybernetics, and said, come to Chile. You can rearrange the state for us. And he joined this Chilean team, and together they produced this extraordinary plan, partly implemented, which would gather information from telex lines from around the country, gathering them together at a central control room. And this control room, I do encourage people to have a look it up online, Project CyberSyn, stands for Cybernetic Synergy.
9: The control room looks a little bit like the bridge on Star Trek on the USS Enterprise.
16: It does a lot. It has these extraordinary chairs. You're surrounded by panels and flashing lights. But essentially, this was meant to be machines and humans working together, going back and forth, interacting with each other in order to make better decisions at the centre of a new cybernetic socialist country.
9: So there's real ambition to cybernetics. Arit, can you tell us about smart cities, which people are talking about smart cities now all the time? Can you tell us about cybernetics and smart cities?
15: Yeah, you know, cybernetics, as everyone here has already suggested, was a really compelling idea, and it spread like, I don't know, a good meme. It was very popular. And I think part of the popularity was the kind of new way of imagining organizational management at scale. And it was countries, as we've just suggested, but it was also cities. at MIT, which had a huge urban planning department. A lot of people there, particularly a couple of planners, one of them named Kevin Lynch, were really influenced by these ideas. But it also had a huge influence on people in ecology and ecosystems management. So individuals like the Odom brothers, who had been working with the atomic tests in the Marshall Islands, started tracing, for example, radiation moving through the ecosystem in the little fish and all the stuff, because radiation makes a really good visualization tool. You can really trace it, the nitrogen and carbon cycles. And they started thinking about these nitrogen and carbon cycles as feedback loops and in terms of information and communication too, which goes to show you how widely these ideas were kind of interpreted. And the reason I'm bringing ecology is because it was a close integration to how people were thinking about urban systems and environmental systems. And the

0: to the planet in a famous report called Limits to Growth in the 1970s that started the contemporary environmental movement and was an effort to computationally model all the world systems, its environmental one and human ones, and try to understand the impact of human behavior on the planet.
1: So again, incredibly ambitious. And tell us a bit more, Jacob, about how it's used in climate theory later on, particularly here in Britain.
2: So as Aritz mentioned, cybernetics influences ecological theory. A somewhat controversial ecological theory that it influences is the Gaia hypothesis. And that's promoted by a British scientist, James Lovelock, and an American microbiologist, Lynn Margulis. And the Gaia hypothesis states that all of the organisms on the planet kind of exist in this network of feedback loops that exist to kind of keep the Earth at a stable, kind of habitable condition, right? So they maintain the temperature, the humidity, the oxygen levels, and so on in a kind of habitable zone. So in other words, you know, life maintains the Earth so that the Earth can sustain life. And that's controversial, A, because it's kind of too grand to prove, but B, because some people have used it to kind of claim that perhaps the Earth could resist climate change, right? It'll stay in a habitable zone. Now, when Lovelock first thinks about Gaia theory, he's not thinking about climate change. He's thinking about cybernetics. He speculates about a biological cybernetic system that will exist to keep an entire planet's physical and chemical kind of systems in a habitable zone. But one of the interesting things, and I think this also touches on how and why cybernetics begins to disappear, is Lovelock and Gaia theory become quite popular amongst more countercultural theorists of the environment. So Lovelock joins an association called the Lindisfarne Association, which is a New Age utopian group where he meets other theorists of energy and ecology and, you know, come up with all of these cybernetic utopian theories of kind of self-stabilizing planetary systems. The anthropologist Gregory Bateson, for example, also popular amongst the counterculture. But at the same time, it becomes tinged with this countercultural kind of vibe that begins to sap its kind of scientific legitimacy amongst the self-perceived serious scientists who want cybernetics to become a serious field.
1: John, these days we don't hear much talk about cybernetics. It seems to have dissipated, but what are its main legacies? What's important about cybernetics today?
3: So I think it's fair to say that throughout the history of cybernetics, there's been opposition. It's claimed too much. It claims that humans, animals, machines are all equivalent. This upsets people. And when it gets associated with radical politics and countercultural ideas, for some people, this is too much. So it's true to say that cybernetics, as a branch of science, I think dwindles in many areas. But there are legacies. In a way, it's gone from deep secrecy, from the war, to everywhere within years. That's from in the 1940s. Now it's almost apparently nowhere. We don't hear this term cybernetics, but in fact it is everywhere. It's everywhere in the way we talk about AI, for example. Just as Norbert Wiener, in the book Human Use of Human Beings, warns against the automatic factory and says it's going to lead to mass automation and unemployment and devastating consequences for society, yet it has these fantastic opportunities if only we adopt the tool properly. Do you recognise that kind of way of talking? It's our way of talking about AI. The talk about whether or not it's conscious or not, the LLMs and the idea that we might be releasing machine consciousnesses into the world. This is precisely the language of Norbert Wiener and the warnings. So the whole way we've ended up talking about information and information in society and big organisations and the dangers of science and technology, this comes out of this language about AI from the 1940s, a way of talking about technology. So one of its legacies is, in some ways, a rather unhelpful way of talking about technology that only has these extremes of abundance and a world of leisure or world destruction and mass unemployment and worse, right? And we're trapped into ways of talking about machines being conscious in a way that is frankly unhelpful. So one of the legacies, unfortunately, is, I think, a style of talking about technology.

0: when I was reading about this, when you were talking about this, there was one person I kept thinking about, and that was Marshall McLuhan. So do any of you have any thoughts about how important this was for McLuhan's work, the sociologist and communications theorist, and in particular, the medium is the message, which seems to somehow be intrinsic to cybernetics? Areed?
1: I mean, I can say that it was extremely influential because I think people have to remember that at the time, cybernetics was the kind of language for computing. I think John already mentioned that it really established a way of thinking about media and thinking about technology. It was also incredibly influential to many of the artistic and avant-garde kind of milieus that McLuhan often engaged with. And also because cybernetics was so invested in making it not just about computers. You know, one of the most remarkable things about this movement is the way it moves into modeling social systems, brains, humans, that really very quickly established that idea that the medium is indeed the message, because the medium is anything. It doesn't just have to be digital.
2: McLuhan's also got this idea of media technologies being extensions of the human.
0: Yeah.
2: Right. So there's a sort of seamlessness back and forth between the machine and the human in McLuhan's way of talking, which I think has got a cybernetic feel about it for sure. The other thing is, I think, like a lot of cyberneticians, Marshall McLuhan is at that sort of edge of intellectual disrespectability and is also extremely exciting, right?
3: And I think that just also points to, again, one of the reasons cybernetics begins to fracture a little bit. For example, when it comes to information, right, one of the key debates in cybernetics is, do we think of information as purely kind of something that can be mathematically calculated, or are we thinking about semantics, how much meaning information has, which is very interesting to linguists, for example, but people like Claude Shannon don't want it to go in that direction. And so when you have characters like McLuhan or in another direction, Gregory Bateson, the anthropologist, for example, who really wants to push cybernetics into a completely kind of different direction, thinking about the relationship between the human mind and nature and ecology, that again, these figures like McLuhan, like Bateson, who are pushing cybernetics further and further, then the center cannot hold up.
1: I do also want to mention the Cold War elements. Cybernetics, in many accounts, also began losing its luster because of its appeal to socialist and communist causes, not just the cyber scene example, which is actually a potent example of an alternative vision of cybernetics. There's also the Soviet cybernetics, and in fact, the very use of the term artificial intelligence came up to get American military funding outside of the rubric of cybernetics, and some of it is said to be that, you know, Marvin Minsky didn't like Norbert Wiener, but outside of that was probably a more sinister problem. That cybernetics did actually have its possibilities of social management and planning, possibly socialist plans.
0: Just on that, to follow up, was there something identifiably specific about Soviet cybernetics that was different from Western cybernetics?
2: In the Soviet Union, attitudes of cybernetics undergo a complete reversal. So during the sort of Stalinist years, so when cybernetics was published, cybernetics is defined in a Soviet encyclopedia as a reactionary Western pseudoscience that is all about the control of the worker and to make the worker into an instrument of war, right? And therefore should be rejected. After Khrushchev says Stalin was a bit of a mistake, it's a cult of personality, we should maybe think about something different, this opens the door to scientists in Soviet institutes, research institutes, and suddenly cybernetics and talking cybernetic terms, cyberspeak, becomes this Soviet enthusiasm for the years as well. So it really does mean different things in different countries and at different times.
0: So, Jacob, if I understood rightly what you were saying, cybernetics falls into obscurity because of its own success, because it's taken up by so many disciplines that it no longer has that clear identity that it had at the beginning. Would that roughly be right?
3: And that that's one element, certainly, that you, you have biologists and social scientists who were involved in this cybernetic milieu in the 1950s, and eventually the kind of common ground disappears and they just go back to their own disciplines and integrate cybernetic concepts into their work without explicitly calling it cybernetics. But there are still people who try to champion the cause of cybernetics and kind of reinvent it for new applications, and that continues in things like systems science. You know, the Society for Systems Research that still talk about cybernetics, and that's been called first-order cybernetics, the cybernetics of the closed system, where you're trying to engineer and optimize a system. And then there's people who talk about second-order cybernetics, or second-order science, and that's this idea that you have to be aware of your own role as a scientist, as a researcher, as an observer in a cybernetic system. So it's not just the system is closed with its own feedback loops, there's feedback loops between you and the system.
0: Agreed. Anything else you think we've missed out in the discussion that's critical?
1: I think that it's really interesting to also contemplate this role cybernetics has in amending or augmenting flawed human capacities, and that kind of imaginary that was really pretty potent. It comes out in the telephone exchange. It comes out in the idea of game theory, which is like related science, which is that, like, what if people are too emotional and blow up the world? And so we need computers to step in and kind of make better decisions. And it comes out a lot in smart cities, in our present, as people in the 60s, like Buckminster Fuller, but also people at RAND, also as an Air Force-funded research institute in Santa Monica, started switching from warfare to welfare and started taking over things like urban management. They increasingly turned to dealing with political problems by saying, let's have a technological solution, let's quantify, let's have data-driven decision-making, let's add this machinery. And that continues to really inform our attitudes to the world maybe today, where a lot of times political decision-making is getting better placed or transformed by computational decision-making. And that's that government question of cybernetics and what the implications of governance are from technology.
0: Jacob, you wanted to come in there.
3: Yeah, I think this point about cybernetics as a decision-making tool is really key, and it's something that you see come up in many other things at the time at RAND and elsewhere, looking at cybernetics as a way to think about how can we make decisions better, how can we optimize systems. There's an overlap with another field, another post-war science that dies away, which is the science of futurology. How can you predict the future using different techniques? And for example, Daniel Bell, the famous American sociologist, he chairs a commission on the year 2000 in the 1960s in the USA. And in his book, The End of Ideology, he talks about how cybernetics is one of these decision sciences which can help build through rational decision-making, help us build a utopia. So there's this kind of utopia through automated decision tools and cybernetic decision tools and decision sciences.
0: So finally, there's been a lot of literary speculation about machines and humans and cyborgs. Are we getting to a stage where all of that dystopian vision is actually possibly becoming a reality? John?
4: So in 1952, Kurt Vonnegut published his first novel, Play a Piano, in which it's a dystopia all about the terrible effects of automation, and the sort of leader of the whole terrible system is a character called Wiener. So, right, if you're talking fiction, and Kurt Vonnegut is one of the very best of the pessimistic thinkers about our world, about war, about destruction, about science and technology and the future. Right from the very start of his work, we have Norbert Wiener and cybernetics.
0: My thanks to Jacob Ward, John Agar, and Arik Halpern. And thank you for listening to In Our Time from the BBC World Service. In Our Time is presented by me, Misha Glenny, and produced by Simon Tillotson. It's a BBC Studios production. This is one of more than 1,000 episodes you can find in the In Our Time archive. 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
9: BBC World Service, it's 8 o'clock GMT. This is Oliver Conway with the newsroom. Gunmen kill 11 people at a party near Durban as South Africa struggles to combat violent crime. We'll have the latest. Also on the newsroom.
10: I have seen shock after shock pushing death levels up like a staircase. Not to heaven.
9: The head of the IMF warns the world to reduce its huge debt burden made worse by the Iran war. No sign of a slowdown on AI in China. Many data centers being built in remote areas.
11: China is growing. We are now leading the world. This is no longer the China from the 1960s.
9: And later.
12: This planet has literally just formed. We normally can't see planets until they're about 10 million years old. It tells us so much about planet formation.
9: The youngest planet ever discovered. First, our top stories.
13: BBC News with Emily Thomas. At least 11 people have been killed in a mass shooting near Durban in South Africa. The victims were attending a party at home in the Kwame Kuta township when gunmen stormed in and opened fire. They also set fire to vehicles outside. Police are investigating the scene. Colonel Robert Michiwunda speaks for Kwala Zulu Natal Police.
14: What we know for now is that there were people who were inside a house having a party when at least 3 men armed with firearms arrived and opened fire on them. 10 victims died in the scene, and 4 were taken to hospital, where one of them succumbed to gunshot injuries. The motive, although is not known as yet, would rule out a feud between rival gangs.
13: The head of the International Monetary Fund has warned that advanced economies need to cut borrowing and reduce debt levels following weeks of spiralling government interest costs. Speaking to the BBC, Kristalina Georgieva called for urgent, politically painful action to rein in debt. She said that while governments couldn't control external factors, they have power over domestic policies. Here's our economics editor, Faisal Islam.
15: The IMF managing director said that the recent spike in interest costs for the world's biggest economies was a reasonable market reaction to rising concerns about inflationary and government funding pressures arising mainly from the Iran war. Helping private sector fuel growth is the main policy option worldwide because governments don't have cash, she said.
13: Kristalina Georgieva also said AI could present a financial stability risk if there were more incidents of agents taking a life of their own. Britain's Prime Minister Andy Burnham has used his speech to the UN General Assembly to warn about the dangers of unbridled artificial intelligence and Russian disinformation. Mr. Burnham said he wanted Britain to lead the world in developing international regulations for AI and said the UK was uniquely placed to be an honest broker between leading countries. He accused Russia of a repulsive and insidious disinformation campaign in Britain and said a new unit would be set up to tackle the problem.
16: Today, I am asking our security chiefs in the UK to begin work on a new national centre for information defence. To detect, attribute, and disrupt these kinds of hostile state information attacks.
13: The president of South Sudan, Salva Kiir, has ripped up the 2018 peace deal that ended the then-fledgling country's civil war. He's dissolved the government and appointed a caretaker administration, which he says will usher in the first-ever elections this December. Critics have warned the move gives him unconstrained power. At a stroke, Mr. Kiir has removed all of South Sudan's vice presidents. BBC News. Colombia's right-wing president has published online video of himself joining a patrol in the Caribbean city of Santa Marta, where he's unleashed the military to quash violence by an armed drugs trafficking group. Abelardo de la Espriella warned members of the ACSN and other criminals that if they do not submit to justice, they will end up in a bag and dead. Venezuela's interim president, Delcy Rodriguez, has met President Trump for the first time since his forces deposed her former boss, Nicolas Maduro, in January. Ms. Rodriguez is due to address the General Assembly later on Wednesday. Here's our global affairs reporter, Mimi Swaby.
17: Delcy Rodriguez and Donald Trump held talks on the sideline of the UN summit, only kilometers away from the federal prison where Nicolas Maduro is being held, awaiting trial for drug trafficking and other charges. Ms. Rodriguez held what she called an historic meeting, saying they discussed cooperation on energy, mining and security. Her government has sought close ties with the US since the ousting of her former boss, ceding control of its oil revenues to a country which before that was one of Venezuela's greatest enemies. Meanwhile, the leader of the Venezuelan opposition, Maria Corina Machado, has repeatedly been barred from re-entering the country. She unsuccessfully tried to get into Venezuela from Panama three times in a single day.
13: The people of Morocco are voting in parliamentary elections, with the cost of living, unemployment and distrust of political parties being major preoccupations. King Mohammed will appoint a new prime minister from the party winning most seats in the chamber of nearly 400. The monarch retains control of major policy decisions. A ballad by the country singer-songwriter Ella Langley has broken the record for the longest-running number one US chart hit, previously held by Mariah Carey. Jews in Texas has held the top spot on the Billboard Top 100 for 23 consecutive weeks. And that's the latest world news from the BBC.
9: Thank you. You're listening to the newsroom from the BBC World Service with Oliver Conway. Every day, around 60 people are killed in South Africa, one of the highest murder rates in the world. Now, gunmen have stormed a home in a township in the coastal city of Durban, killing at least 11 people, including a pregnant woman. They also set fire to vehicles. We talked to our correspondent, Pumza Fikhlani, who's in Johannesburg. Pumza, what more can you tell us about what happened?
18: The police have said, Oliver, that it's still very early in their investigation, but they are also following a lead where some of the victims, they say, had been on their crime watch list. They are saying this may mean that there was a rival feud involved that was behind her killing, but again, it's still very early stages. It's something that's not that widely common in South Africa, mass shootings. Although the murder rate is high, it is something that does still shock a lot of people in this country to see mass shootings happen anywhere. But KZN, KwaZulu-Natal, that area where that happened in, it's just another insight that's important to share there. It's a place where murder for hire is rife, the police have said. So they're also looking at whether that was behind the motive, whether somebody paid these gunmen to carry out the shooting last night.
9: Yeah, and tell us more about the high levels of violent crime that are affecting South Africa at the moment.
18: Certainly, it's one of the highest, across violent crime in the world, with the murder rate continuing to be something that's very difficult for the authorities, from the government to the police, to get a handle on. It's something that South Africans are widely concerned about, and that persecution rate, they've said, isn't as high as it can be. It takes very long for cases to get through the courts, and some instances for even arrests to happen, but it is something that is front of mind for a lot of South Africans because of how prevalent it is and just how widespread. There isn't one specific area, Oliver, that you can zero in on and say, if we solve it here, it goes away everywhere. It happens in each province and for various reasons, but the police have said that they're trying their level best in terms of renewing their training and getting as much resources as needed so they can get a handle on the situation.
9: Yeah, the government even sent in the army earlier this year. Is there anything more they can do?
18: that should tell you how serious of a problem it is. We don't see the army on the streets of South Africa often. They only are ever called in when there's been a strike, really, and they're there to help the police effect arrests. So they don't effect arrests themselves, but they're there as extra backup, because there are certain parts of the country where even the police themselves cannot just willingly go in. They need that added support in terms of gunfire. And we see in areas where that does happen, there is temporarily a reduction of violent crime.
9: Booms up for Klami in Johannesburg. Thank you. And the International Monetary Fund has warned advanced economies to cut their borrowing because of the spiraling cost. Mr. Nina Georgieva said the global economic shocks had pushed up debt levels, but not enough had been done to contain the rising interest costs. She spoke to economics editor Faisal Islam on the sidelines of the UN General Assembly.
10: Our message to everybody is, you cannot control exogenous factors, but you have control over your domestic policies. So make sure you stay ahead of inflation, keep inflation back, and to governments, get on top of your debt issue. I have seen shock after shock pushing debt levels up like a staircase not to heaven, and no action to contain the debt service cost. So time to take that action.
9: You are the world's financial and fiscal watchdog. You mark the homework, if you like, of entire governments, especially at times like this. There's been a government bond market, borrowing market shock, frankly, over the summer, affecting the biggest nations in the world. The policy advice you're saying quite clearly is to respond to this shock with lower borrowing, potentially lower spending, potentially tax rises.
10: So there are these two things that must be done. Bring debt levels down, put fiscal consolidation as a priority, and make sure that the central banks deliver on their mandate for price stability.
9: IMF boss Kristalina Georgieva. We're listening to that with our business reporter Ijeoma Ndugwe. Ijeoma, why is there so much debt around the world, and what can be done to bring it down?
19: Well, Oliver, the war in Iran has certainly exacerbated this issue, because it's disrupted the supply of oil. Of course, we've been hearing so much about the Strait of Hormuz and its blockade. And because it's restricted the flow of oil that's reaching the international markets, that in turn has fueled inflation, which means government borrowing costs have gone up as, you know, the government uses tools to bring down inflation. And one key tool to bring down inflation is raising interest rates. And that makes it more expensive to borrow, and that in turn makes it more expensive for governments to service their debt. So here in the UK, for example, the interest on government debt in August, it was the highest figure since monthly record began in 1997. And you know, just looking at the US, another advanced economy, their borrowing costs pushed up debt to more than $40 trillion, which has doubled in the space of a decade.
9: Okay, so a lot of interest that has to be paid. How can governments bring that down, and will they take action?
19: I think one of the things that Ms. Georgieva alluded to is this difficulty politically with trying to cut spending. I mean, what do governments cut? Here in the UK, we're expecting Prime Minister Andy Burnham's first budget next month, and speculation is already building over his tax policy and what spending policies will be. I mean, the key thing here is that governments need to bring down their debt levels, and to do that, they have to cut government spending. She also talked about central banks stabilizing prices, which could mean raising interest even further, which isn't popular. That means mortgage rates going up even more. Another mechanism is policy reform that encourages the private sector to come in and invest, because governments simply don't have the cash to boost economic growth.
9: The IMF boss also warned about AI, huge amounts of investments going in, the possible disruption it can cause. How worried should we be that a possible AI bubble could burst?
13: well, there are still concerns. Companies might not, you know, investors might not realize the returns expected from investment in artificial intelligence, because we've been seeing so much money funneled into developing the infrastructure, you know, building things like data centers. So there are concerns that perhaps the industry has exaggerated, you know, their abilities to boost their performance and profit. And that's something we'll have to wait and see.
9: Thank you very much. Well, AI is one of the things that will be discussed when the US and Chinese presidents meet at the White House tomorrow, along with trade and things like Taiwan. There have been calls from inside the AI industry for a slowdown to prevent the technology getting too powerful. But both Donald Trump and Xi Jinping are not keen on that. The US president says whoever wins AI wins, while China is investing heavily to build the computing power it needs to compete in the AI race. And much of it is being built far from China's major cities, as our Beijing correspondent Laura Bicker reports.
20: I'm wandering through the grasslands of Inner Mongolia. This is a land of extraordinary scale. In front of me, I have towering wind turbines, endless rows of solar panels, and of course, beautiful horses rambling beneath them. To build the infrastructure that is desperately needed for AI, Inner Mongolia is key because it has vast amounts of wind and solar resources. And that's why China has chosen to build its AI data centres here, at remarkable speed. Buildings have risen out of the farmland in a matter of months. This country has fewer data centres than the US for now, but this hub is a way of catching up. If China is going to lead the world in artificial intelligence development, this is where it is building the engine room that will drive that change. Just a few months ago, this corner of Inner Mongolia was farmland. Now, dozens of data centres have sprung up for the likes of Huawei and others. There is no sign that China is slowing down on this technology. Across China, AI is becoming part of everyday life. From programming robot deliveries to aiding police on patrol, it's all part of Beijing's ambition to embed AI in its economy. Officials have bristled at any mention of a slowdown. Jing Yang is Asia Bureau Chief of the business and tech media outlet The Information.
21: The S4 country really has kneecapped China's AI development in the last several years. And in spite of that, Chinese labs have managed to catch up. Why would China be incentivized to collaborate with America, which in Beijing's view has been kneecapping China's technological development, unless there's something that Washington can offer to sweeten the deal?
20: But others do see the urgency. David Finkelstein from the Center for Naval Analysis told a defense forum in Beijing that it was time for the two leaders to talk.
22: I'm not sure they're going to come to any agreements anytime soon, but there's a lot of motivation to talk about these things. The use of AI and command and control in warfare, who's using it in their nuclear chain of command. This is scary stuff.
20: Back in Inner Mongolia, the building work continues while farm workers gather up rows of plump potatoes for market. There has been little opposition to data centres here, unlike in the West. But there are still some quiet sceptics.
23: If they demolish the village for a data centre, it won't be good. I prefer living by the farmland.
20: Away from the microphones, perhaps fearing reprisals, a few farmers told us they saw no benefits and feared for their land and their way of life. Others were keen to praise the country's leadership.
24: Of course, the data centre brings us benefits. It creates jobs. President Xi is raising living standards for the Chinese people. China is growing. We are now leading the world. This is no longer the China from the 1960s.
20: President Xi has set the direction and will feel that in the long term, China can compete with the US on this technology. His government is focused on securing an AI-powered future, even as some of its people wonder whether they'll be part of it.
9: Laura Becker reporting from China. You're listening to The Newsroom from the BBC World Service. South Sudan is the world's youngest country, becoming independent just 15 years ago. But since then, it's suffered a civil war, widespread corruption and high levels of hunger, as well as the spillover from the conflict in its northern neighbour, Sudan. Now, the South Sudanese president, Salva Kiir, has dissolved the government ahead of the country's first ever elections. He's also removed all the nation's vice presidents. His actions have been condemned by the opposition. Daniel Akech Theong, a South Sudan analyst with the International Crisis Group, explains the concerns.
0: We are watching July 2013 repeat itself. At that time, the president dissolved the whole cabinet, and within a few months, exchanging hot words between him and his rivals, the country went into civil war. The 2018 peace agreement was the only guardrail against the absolute presidential powers hidden in the transitional constitutions of 2011. So the parliament just stripped those guardrails away and allowing the president to legally patch his rivals and install a caretaker government of strict loyalists in a badly divided country.
1: So is that the concern then, a return to outright war? Because there have been successive waves of conflict, power dynamics have shifted. You could argue that the rebels are not as militarily strong as they were before, and that people are fed up with fighting and the need for more conflict. You, though, seem to think that South Sudan could be heading back down that path.
0: Yes, but that needs to be nuanced. First is that the caretaker trap we are seeing now, it's a brilliantly engineered trap. That's how the opposition and civil actors would look at it. With absolute control over the state apparatus, the president's faction cannot lose even if they go for elections. And I will say momentarily why that election might not be possible. And they will either push through a tightly controlled elections and win it. So that leaves no rooms for the oppositions and other groups that want to participate in the process, in the democratic process. They could also cite logistical failures, which are known to everyone, to indefinitely extend this new loyalist mandate. It is a win-win for the executive and a disaster for the transitions, because it would exacerbate an already conflict that was already happening in the country, or it could even get worse. So that could lead to a return to more violence.
9: Daniel Akech Theong talking to James Copnall. Online video footage from Colombia has shown armed men on motorcycles setting fire to lorries in the northern city of Santa Marta. The men are said to be members of a group calling itself the ACSN, or the Conquering Self-Defense Forces of Sierra Nevada, which controls cocaine trafficking routes. In response, the Colombian president, Abelardo de la Espriella, sent in troops.
2: We're going to fortify Santa Marta and defend it to show the bandits that when the state is determined, it never loses. Any bandit who refuses to surrender will be neutralized as the law requires. We stand firm for our country.
9: We heard more about what was happening in Santa Marta from our Latin America expert, Luis Fajardo.
3: These are really disturbing images for many Colombians who have been seeing these things happening in Santa Marta, which is a fairly important tourist resort and a provincial capital. They have seen scenes of violence and intimidation. This criminal group announced what it called a paro armado, an armed strike, which meant that they were basically ordering the city to shut down. They were intimidating people in little shops, in buses, burned a few vehicles, and they have threatened people with violence if they did not accept their order to basically disrupt activities in the city. This as a result of the killing of a couple of leaders of this criminal organization. So a substantial spike of violence in this city, and as the new government of Abelardo de la Espriella has promised to intensify the combat against these illegal armed groups. The so-called Conquistadores de la Sierra, Conquerors of the Sierra, operates as a regional criminal gang. It is not the most powerful criminal organization in Colombia. It is one of many criminal groups that have organized regional control in many parts of the country, using their armed force to advance their illegal businesses, in this case, drug trafficking. So certainly a gang that has been very influential in this area in Santa Marta, also near the Venezuelan border in the northeastern part of the country.
9: Luis Fajardo. An entrepreneur in Ghana has worked out a way to solve two problems at once by turning waste plastic packaging into school desks. Our reporter Justice Baidu met Makafui Awuku in his workshop in the capital, Accra.
4: A big guy with a big smile. Makafui Awuku has an infectious passion for recycling plastic. He shows me his current stockpile.
5: So it's a huge heap of plastic bottles, sachet wrappers that have been collected together. How much plastic do we have here?
6: So what you see here looks like about 400 kilograms.
5: Wow, that's a lot.
6: I mean, we generate about 1.1 million metric tons of plastic waste in Ghana every year.
4: In Ghana, it is thought that just around 5% of plastic is collected for recycling. Makafui's latest project addresses another problem here in Ghana, a shortage of school desks.
6: We have a lot of desk deficit in our schools. We have a desk deficit of close to 2 million.
4: Makafui makes desktops from the plastic sachets that are commonly used for drinking water here in Ghana. He has 300 drop-off points for the sachets around the country, and he supplements these by buying more that have been gathered by waste pickers.
6: So when the dry shreds come here, we have this heat transfer equipment, and then we have hydraulic press that we use to press it. Okay, so we set it and then we wait.
5: So this looks to me like a big sandwich making machine, but instead of sandwich, this is plastic materials that have been put into this machine and then being pressed together.
6: Yes, that's close enough.
4: These sandwich machines can create a range of materials from a leather-like fabric to these desk boards that are just like plywood. They are sanded and drilled to the desk frames. So far, Makafui has supplied 600 desks to 12 schools around the country. They cost about $60 each, but they are not paid for by the schools, but with grants and corporate donations. I travel to a nearby school to see them for myself.
5: So this is a classroom of about 60 pupils, and as I enter here, I can see Makafui's desk lined up with the students sitting in, on them and using them. I'm just going to go have a chat.
7: The wooden desks, they break easily, but these plastic desks, they don't decay and they don't break easily. They are very hard.
4: Well, I can't resist asking the students to test the strength of the desks.
5: Okay, so 3, 2, 1, go. Thank you.
8: That report from Accra by Justice Baidu. Astronomers have discovered the youngest planet on record, Elias-2-24b, snappily named, which is 450 light-years from Earth, is less than a million years old. Newborn planets can be difficult to find. Stars which provide the building materials are themselves born inside clouds of dust and gas. Hiding the new planets, studying the new one, offers a time machine of sorts to scientists to explore our own solar system. Astronomer Dr. Sarah Casewell spoke to Rick Evans.
25: The original discovery of this planet was done through looking at the disk around this very young star. It's got a big disk. And we looked at the disk and we saw there were gaps in the disk. And those gaps are likely to be caused by a planet that's forming. And now people have used a technique called coronography. They've covered up the star so they can see something that's very faint nearby. And they've seen the planet exactly where people predicted it to be. This planet has literally just formed. We normally can't see planets until they're about 10 million years old. And all that disk has been got rid of. And it tells us so much about planet formation and our model, whether our models were right.
26: How long does it take for a planet to kind of like reach maturity? Like, is it fully developed at this point, or is it still going to be evolving?
25: At this point, it's still very hot and it possibly is still grabbing all the dust and gas that it can. And after about 10 million years, the big disk around the star will disappear and we'll be left with the star and the planet.
26: And just to give us a kind of a benchmark, what's the oldest planet that we've identified?
25: Oh my goodness, that's a question and a half. So most planets that we tend to look at are about the same age as our sun, maybe a little bit older. So they're between 5 and 10 billion years old.
26: And does this help us then understand more about the early stages of planet formation.
25: It really does. Finding objects within these gaps in the rings where we can see them really allows us to understand whether our theory of planet formation is correct. And in this case, it looks like this planet is doing exactly what it should be doing at this age. All of why a lot of us do this is to understand how unique our solar system is and whether there are other solar systems out there that look like ours. And trying to understand the early stages of planet formation is a big part of that.
8: Sarah Casewell talking to Rick Edwards. And that's it for now from the newsroom.
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16: BBC News with Alan Smith. At least 11 people have been shot dead in a mass shooting near Durban in South Africa. The victims were gathered at a home in Kwamakutha Township when gunmen stormed in. The attack comes amid rising concern about violent crime in South Africa. The head of the International Monetary Fund has said advanced economies need to urgently reduce their debt burdens given a spike in borrowing costs. Kristina Georgieva called for urgent and politically painful action to rein in debt. Britain's Prime Minister Andy Burnham has used his speech at the UN General Assembly to warn about the dangers of unbridled artificial intelligence and Russian disinformation. He said he wanted the UK to be a world leader in developing regulations for AI. Reports from Ethiopia say local forces in the northern region of Tigray have seized the airport in the capital, Mekelle. Ethiopian Airlines says it has suspended flights to Mekelle and the cities of Shire and Aksum due to what it called the current situation in Tigray. South Sudan's president has ripped up the 2018 peace deal that ended a civil war. Salva Kiir has dissolved the government ahead of elections due in December. Critics say the move gives him unconstrained power. Moroccans are voting for a new parliament, with major preoccupations being the cost of living, unemployment and distrust of political parties. The king will appoint a prime minister but will retain control of major policy decisions. Venezuela's interim president, Delcy Rodriguez, has met President Trump for the first time since his forces deposed her former boss, Nicolas Maduro, in January. They held talks on the sidelines of the UN summit in New York, close to where Mr. Maduro is being held. And a summit to counter cyber fraud is being hosted by Cambodia, where the prime minister has insisted his country will no longer be a haven for transnational scam syndicates. Representatives from more than a dozen countries are attending. And that's the world news from the BBC in London.
17: Hello, this is Business Daily from the BBC World Service. I'm Luke Wilson. With trade tensions running high between the world's two biggest economies, what's it like to run a Chinese business as an American founder? That's the situation Jacob Rothman finds himself in, the co-founder of VLong Enterprises, which manufactures and exports cooking equipment from its headquarters in Shanghai to some of the world's biggest retailers. Welcome to the programme, Jacob.
18: So we're talking a lot about the US and China this week because of the meeting between Donald Trump and Xi Jinping. We want to talk about your experience running a business in China for more than two decades, but we'll start, as you did, I guess, in the US. You grew up in California, and didn't you, and helped out with your parents' business. Can you tell us a bit about that?
10: My family had a manufacturing business, and when I was a kid, I grew up watching my father move his factory from Carpinteria, California, which is right outside where I grew up in Santa Barbara, to Knoxville, Tennessee, then eventually to Laredo, Texas, in a maquiladora. So the early part of my life oddly mirrors what I'm going through now, which is change in manufacturing and government policy. NAFTA ended up changing everything for us. And that's how I got to China originally.
18: Yeah. And what did you learn from that business? It was a broom and brush business. Is that right?
10: Yeah, brooms, mops, and brushes. Really how I got to China was I got thrown out of college. And in that time, in the interim, I went to go work in the factory in Stockton, California. I really learned quite a bit that's applicable today. My father, as you might imagine, wasn't pleased with me. So he gave me a broken down station wagon, loaded the back of the station wagon full of product. And I went around Northern California selling brooms, mops, and brushes to hardware stores. And chasing around family-owned businesses, because hardware stores in the United States are usually owned by, mom-and-pop type of operations, and chasing them around on their lunch breaks, trying to get them interested in selling my product is not much different from what I do today, just on a larger scale.
18: Absolutely. And not to make you dwell on it too much, but let's talk a bit about college, because you didn't go to study anything business-related, did you?
10: No, not at all. I thought when I got out of school that I actually was going to be a rabbi, which didn't work out. So, I didn't actually become a rabbi. But I think being a liberal arts major in college was actually perfect for what I was experiencing when I first got to China. I first went in the late 1990s, early 2000s. And I think what kept me here and got me fascinated with China was all of the social change and what I was watching on the ground. And I actually think a liberal arts education was a perfect training for coming here at that time.
18: Did you go down that route with that in mind, or are you kind of looking back now thinking, yeah, that did prepare me quite well for this?
10: No, absolutely not. I mean, we never know where life is going to take us. And I think when I was in college and studying, I never thought that I would end up in China. But what I learned there and studying religion and psychology and philosophy got me fascinated to be in China and actually more recently in India, where I'm surrounded by the religions that I studied when I was in college.
18: Let's talk about that first trip to China then. Tell us about it. Do you remember it? Do you remember the feeling going there?
10: Yeah, I remember it like it was yesterday. And actually, when I first got here, I used to get around on motorcycle taxis going to small factories making relatively simple products. And you could feel at that time how exciting and how different and the energy of China then. You knew something was happening. And I felt as if I was watching history in front of me. And I wanted to be a part of it.
18: And for people who weren't there at the time, maybe don't remember that time, that was really when we saw, I guess, the China that we know now starting, wasn't it? This sort of title that we got as the factory of the world, that kind of thing.
10: Yeah, I mean, it really happened quite a bit earlier with reform and opening and Deng Xiaoping making Shenzhen a special economic zone. But I would say right around China's entry into the WTO in 2001, it's really where things started taking off. And anyone at the time with an injection molding machine and a dream could make a business. And a lot of my friends at the time, Chinese factory owners, they were farmers or fishermen a few years before, and they were opening factories.
18: And your first visit was just that, wasn't it? It was a visit. You weren't planning to stay. What changed for you?
10: I went on a sourcing trip just to come over here and see and learn what factories were like and doing business in China. And like I said, I really caught the bug and wanted to stay.
18: It feels like we should also talk about the other person who's crucial to your story and Vlong Enterprises' story. That's your relationship with Ivan Chen. Tell us about him and that relationship. Am I right in saying it started as a buyer-supplier situation?
10: Yeah, like I said, I came over here and I opened a sourcing office in Shanghai. And so Ivan was one of my suppliers, and he had a small factory in a town called Yangjiang, which is in Guangdong province in the southern part of China. And he came to our office and was one of the only people at that time who brought a designer with him. And that designer is still working for us today. His name's Benny. And none of the other suppliers at the time were doing that. I mean, if you wind the clock back 20 years ago, China itself, the manufacturing prowess for the most part, was managed by Hong Kong or Taiwanese business people. And people actually looked down on mainline factories. They had a lot of concerns about quality and consistency and ability to develop products. So Ivan coming to my office in Shanghai, bringing in a designer with him, was really quite innovative at the time. And that's where our relationship started.
18: And do you think there's something to be said, obviously the two of you, very different backgrounds, bringing different things to the table. Do you think that was an advantage?
10: Yeah, I do. Ivan really completes me. I don't know how to say it. The things that he can do, I'm not very good at. And the things that I can do, same. We are very transparent and communicated frequently and developed a culture of really openness, respect for each other's culture. I mean, our company culture now really reflects Ivan and my relationship and the fact that we were able to just really blend the best of both cultures.
18: And take us back to that. What was it like in those early days trying to grow VLong into what we see now?
10: I don't think really did anything that different or amazing. We just grew with our customers. We worked hard and we adapted. I remember the first time we hit what for us was a very big number. We didn't have a lot of money at the time. I bought two watches, one for me and one for Ivan. And during our Lunar New Year celebrations, we got on stage and I said, Ivan, I want to give you this watch. And will you take me in good profit and bad profit and good shipments and bad shipments and quality and poor quality? And we got married right on stage. So, you know, we really just had a blast developing this company.
18: There'll be people listening to this who probably think that manufacturing businesses set up in China for one thing and one thing only, and that's cheap labor. Do you think that's fair?
10: Sure, in the beginning. Yeah, I mean, in the beginning, that's what people were looking for is low-cost labor. And the WTO, entrance of the WTO certainly helped that. It opened borders and allowed Chinese factories to expand. But it's not the case now. It's certainly not lowest cost. Labor rates here are higher than in India, higher than Cambodia and Thailand and Vietnam. And now the way we stay competitive is through automation.
18: And you talked about buying the watches as a big moment and the success you've had. When did you realize, I guess, another big moment that what you'd built had become a serious global business? Do you remember that moment, that feeling?
10: You know, I wish I did. Oftentimes, and maybe other founders or entrepreneurs have the same feeling. You look back and say, how did I get here? It was just one problem-solving event after another. I don't think there was any eureka moment for us. We didn't develop a unique technology or way of doing business, but it was the ability to adapt, to change with the times in China. I want to add to that, it's not just automation, it's also the design and creativity and general business drive that keeps China going now and makes it as competitive and amazing as it is.
18: You're listening to Founders from the BBC World Service. I'm Luke Wilson, and today I'm speaking to Jacob Rothman, the co-founder of the Chinese manufacturer VLong Enterprises. One problem you've talked about in the past, I was reading an interview you did with the Wall Street Journal. In 2022, essentially you said every customer you had was encouraging you to manufacture outside China. Tell us a bit about that. What were they afraid of? Did it come as a surprise to you?
10: Well, yeah, it did. We built a factory about 5 or 6 years ago with IKEA. And I thought when we completed that factory, that was going to be the crowning achievement of our career. And we could kind of sit in China and keep growing organically. We're a privately held company, so we weren't looking for massive growth numbers, but, you know, enjoy the process because we had gotten to a scale and business looked great. And then along came President Trump, and he really changed the dynamic of manufacturing globally, but specifically in China.
18: And you mentioned you have ended up expanding into Cambodia and India. Tell us about that process.
10: The early people who went found themselves, particularly in Cambodia and Vietnam and maybe in Thailand, as almost like landing on the moon. One of the amazing things about being in China is the complexity of the supply chain here. And I don't just mean for me, my finished products, but the molds and parts and pieces and raw materials. We have everything at our fingertips here. And that's why China is as great as it is the integrated supply chain. But when you go to another country, particularly in Southeast Asia, India has quite a bit more developed, but Southeast Asia, like I said, it's like landing on the moon. There's nobody there to help you. And it's more so now. At the time that we went in President Trump's first term, there was nothing. And so it was very difficult bringing raw materials from China and bringing some of our factory managers and staff to help train the Cambodians and our team there. It was very difficult. And it still is difficult now.
18: I was going to say, has it worked? Do you think Vlong is kind of in a stronger place because of that?
10: Oh, yeah, it really defined us as a company. And if there was a eureka moment, it was that adaptability and courage, maybe, to go abroad. But now, to, you know, bring things back around to your earlier question, President Trump and Xi are meeting and they could change everything again. They're considering lowering tariffs again, which might make the delta between manufacturing in another country and manufacturing in China narrowed, which will slow this rate of factories leaving China.
18: And what does that feel like to run a business where, you know, you're trying to make investment decisions that might take 10, 20 years to pay off? And as you say, it could be derailed in a night by something a politician does, says, changes his mind. What's that like?
10: Well, we're on the radio, so I can't use the words I want to, but it's pretty tough. So, I mean, we made this enormous bet on Cambodia. We have over 1,000 workers there now, and we have quite a large infrastructure in India as well. And Thailand is just coming on. And most

0: beginning, the level of competition, it wasn't as intense as it is now. In our small factory town, there's a lot of people that can do amazing things. And at that time, we were all pretty much at the same level. But as we grew in competency and design and engineering and automation. And to do that now would be very hard. To compete against somebody at our scale now would be difficult. You can do it, but it's not easy.
1: Donald Trump has talked a lot about the fact that these tariffs are at least in part about bringing manufacturing back to the United States. Is there a world where you could manufacture your goods in the US?
0: I don't think so. I mean, if you look at our policies of bringing workers into the United States and people, whether it's high-skilled labor or whether it's factory labor, if we don't go back to our roots, which is opening the door to immigrants and bringing people into our country, how are we going to support factories? I don't see it. We don't have the infrastructure, we don't have the raw materials, and really, we don't have the drive to do it. And there's no reason to do it. So we've looked at over the last couple of years, bringing our products to the United States. Mexico was the closest we got, but I can't imagine a world where we would do what we do in the United States.
1: And we have this meeting, of course, between Presidents Trump and Xi, and a trade truce currently in place between the US and China. Is that the best you can hope for as a Chinese business who wants to export into America, that that trade truce will continue? Do you think there's any hope of some kind of deal that moves things back to opening the door, as you said?
0: I think it's temporary. I think the desire on both sides, on the Democratic and Republican side, to work with China in a good, open, and way is behind us. I think the competition, whether it's the Thucydides trap, or that's going to lead to both of these countries continually to provoke each other. I think it's going to be difficult. I don't think we're going to go back to the Clinton days and the WTO where we realized how that we needed China and China needed the United States. And we had this great reciprocal relationship. Manufacturing is spread around the world. Europe now has a free trade agreement, as you probably know, with India. And I don't think we're going to go back to that time. And I think, unfortunately, both countries are going to keep provoking each other.
1: And it's not just VLONG. You've also founded Platform 88 to help other entrepreneurs make their products. Tell us about that, Jacob, what that involves and why you wanted to start doing that.
0: Well, that goes back, and it's not a separate company. It's the innovation division of VLONG, or a startup division. We started that about 10, 12 years ago, at a time when Kickstarter, Indiegogo, I think you have Dragon's Den in the UK, where entrepreneurs were starting businesses. And many of them were young entrepreneurs, and they were raising money and they were borrowing money from parents and friends and trying to launch businesses. And many of them were making really bad decisions on factories because they just didn't know. And we wanted to create a part of our company that would actually help them. Maybe it goes back to my earlier rabbinical desires. I felt like we had something that we could offer and help provide a platform for entrepreneurs. And that's what we did. And it's become a really fascinating part of our business where innovation and raw materials and technology kind of come together with what we do. And it's been very exciting. There's been some great companies that have launched out of there.
1: And I guess that's part of taking the lessons you've learned over the past 20, 25 years and helping the future generation. If you could go back to that first sourcing trip to China 20, 25 years ago, sit beside the young Jacob Rothman on the plane, what would you say to him from all that you've learned in that time?
0: I would say, just to have more confidence in the way things change. We get set in our ways. We think that it has to be this way, and it really never is. You have to keep adapting. You have to keep changing, and being open to that and accepting of that would have given me quite a few more nights' sleep and a lot less anxiety.
1: A great piece of advice. Thank you. Jacob Rothman from VLONG Enterprises. Thank you so much for talking to us.
0: Thanks for having me on.
1: That's all for this episode of Founders for Business Daily from the BBC World Service. I'm Luke Wilson. The producer was Bisi Adebayo. You can catch up on all of our previous episodes by subscribing to Business Daily wherever you get your podcasts. And please leave us a review if you can. Thanks for listening.

0: BBC World Service. And now, history told by the people who were there. This is Witness History. Today we go back to 1945, when around 200 people gathered at a town hall in the bomb-damaged city of Manchester, England, for the 5th Pan-African Congress, a meeting that helped shape the struggle against colonialism. Alex Last guides us through archive recordings of one of the delegates, black South African activist and writer Peter Abrahams.
1: I was in a dream. I was seeing something I had not thought of before. I was seeing the possibility of a free continent. And remember, all of Africa still belonged to the white people. It wasn't until then, that Pan-African Congress, that I saw the way ahead clearly and knew one day all of Africa would be free.
2: Abrahams was one of around 200 people, many from Africa and the Caribbean, who'd gathered to attend the 5th Pan-African Congress, being held in a town hall in Chorlton, Manchester, just months after the end of the Second World War. They were there to discuss common problems, racism, discrimination, economic inequality, and how to win independence for the colonies.
3: The world had just gone through a major war, a war against fascism in which people from Africa, the Caribbean and elsewhere had contributed their lives for self-determination, against racism and the ideologies of racism. And so there was great anticipation about this new world dawning.
2: Professor Hakim Adi from Chichester University is a historian and the author of a book about the 5th Pan-African Congress.
3: And Africans, people of African heritage, wanted to have their own say, present their demands, as it were, their aspirations for the future. So that was extremely important.
2: The list of delegates included a veritable who's who of prominent black activists, writers and thinkers, including some young men who would become future leaders of independent Africa.
3: The most famous people who were there were Kwame Nkrumah, who obviously went on to lead Gold Coast, now Ghana, to independence in 1957. He had recently arrived to study in Britain. Jomo Kenyatta, who became the first prime minister, then president of Kenya, he was part of the Congress. Then you have somebody like Isaac Wallace Johnson, Sierra Leonean, very, very active as a labour trade union organiser throughout West Africa. Amy Ashwood Garvey, the first wife of Marcus Garvey, who'd been based in Britain since the 1920s, chaired some of the sessions, and the famous African-American activist, academic, writer, W.E.B. Du Bois.
2: The modern Pan-African movement took off around the turn of the 20th century and sought to unite people from the African diaspora and the African continent to wage a common struggle against colonialism, oppression and racial discrimination. The first four congresses had all been organised by W.E.B. Du Bois, who was seen by many as the father of the modern Pan-African movement.
1: He was one of the great scholars of the United States. He was a great sociologist. He was a very dapper man. He had a Van Dyke beard, a delicate intellectual air. Remember, this is the man who, at the beginning of the 20th century, said, the problem of the 20th century is the problem of the colour line, the problem of the relations between the lighter and darker races of mankind.
2: But in 1945, the 5th Pan-African Congress was organised not by Du Bois. It was organised by a younger group, the Manchester-based Pan-African Federation. One of the key players was George Padmore, the Trinidadian intellectual, activist and former communist.
1: Padmore was the most disciplined person I ever knew. Remrod Strait. He had no sympathy for human weakness, for human foibles. Anybody gets interested in a woman, Padmore says, that's nonsense, that interferes with the work of the movement. He didn't like it when Kenyatta got boozed up, he didn't like it. He was vexed when Nkrumah went off with some girl, and this was how he was. We just accepted. This was our leader, and we tried to please him.
2: Padmore had a different vision for this meeting. He wanted more grassroots involvement. And crucially, earlier in 1945, Britain had hosted the first meeting of the World Federation of Trade Unions, which had brought to the country workers' representatives from across the world, including the British colonies. Padmore and his friends invited them along.
3: The organisers said, "We are having a different kind of Congress. The workers and farmers are the great majority of people in the colonies, so we want to have a Congress based around their representatives. We no longer need doctors and lawyers and professors and so on to tell us what to do. The workers themselves can articulate their own views."
2: So in October, delegates gathered in Manchester and walked into the town hall in Chorlton. On the walls were the flags of Haiti, Liberia and Ethiopia, and there were slogans too.
3: Such things as, "Oppressed people of the world, unite." "Down with anti-Semitism." "Arabs and Jews unite against British imperialism." "Down with Jim Crow." "Down with the colour bar." "Labour in the white skin cannot emancipate itself while labour in the black skin is enslaved." What that shows to us is the internationalist politics of this Congress.
2: During the week-long meeting, delegates heard reports of the situation on the ground around the world, detailing the social and economic injustice of the colonial system and the scale of racial discrimination, not just in the colonies, but also in Britain and America. And crucially, at the meeting, there was a radical call to action, a plan to organise to end colonialism and change the post-war world.
3: The difference in 1945 was that they said that they'd been patient, but they would be patient no longer. "We're not just appealing to the colonial powers to end colonial rule. We will use force to end it if necessary."
1: The background to all this is black identity had been so distorted by slavery, colonial occupation. We had no sense of self, one of the key problems. And it came out in the Fifth Pan-African Congress that we had to rediscover ourselves, find out who we are, what we are, and not who we are told we are. You know, it's much easier to take chains of bodies than it is to take invisible shackles of minds.
3: Lastly, and most importantly, perhaps, they said that the great force which will bring colonial rule to an end are the masses of the people, the workers and farmers, and that force needs to be organised. Organised strikes, organised boycotts, that is what is going to be victorious and bring colonial rule to an end. Writing letters and petitions wasn't going to achieve it.
2: And sure enough, grassroots organisations were key to the independent struggle, and Nkrumah was one of the first to put it into action, as local strikes and boycotts became central to the campaign which won independence for the Gold Coast, which became Ghana in 1957. But, says Peter Abrahams, many of the issues raised at the meeting were not resolved quite so quickly.
1: The thing we underestimated, I think, was the importance of economic independence and how cleverly the ex-colonial powers would hold on to the economic control that empire had given them. Political emancipation they've let go. Economic emancipation is a much harder thing. And now finally, in the 21st century, we are beginning to see that real freedom has these three facets to it. It's political, it's economic, it's psychic.
0: That's archived from the late African National Congress activist and writer Peter Abrahams. That edition of Witness History was produced and presented by Alex Last in 2020.
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6: Good. Good morning. President Trump talked in public about annihilating Iran. He also predicted a peace deal after the U.S. election. In private, American diplomats met with Iranians for 3 hours. It's Morning Edition from NPR News. Ukraine's president wants an energy truce with Russia. Ukraine would stop hitting refineries if Russia stops going after the electric grid. I'm Steve Inskeep.
7: And I'm Leila Fadel. Ahead of winter, Ukraine is vulnerable without defensive missiles. Also, how does China deal with the U.S. blockade of the Strait of Hormuz? And a new podcast about former Speaker Nancy Pelosi, including an early campaign where she struggled to be heard. It's Wednesday, September 23rd. On this day in 2002, California became the first state to guarantee paid family leave for most workers. The news is next.
9: Live from NPR News in Washington, I'm Dave Mattingly. President Trump says U.S. and Iranian officials met for about 3 hours yesterday on the sidelines of the U.N. General Assembly meeting in New York. No major breakthroughs were announced, and the president offered few details about the talks. The meeting occurred shortly after Trump threatened to annihilate Iran if an agreement isn't soon reached to end the war. Next week will mark 7 months since the U.S. and Israel began attacking Iran. President Trump met with South Korea's president on the sidelines of the U.N. General Assembly. NPR's Anthony Kuhn says the two discussed plans by Seoul for major investments in the U.S.
10: South Korea's industry ministry briefed lawmakers on the first projects in a deal to invest $350 billion in the U.S. in exchange for lower tariffs. They include a gas-fired power plant in Encinal, Texas, which could help fuel new semiconductor plants and AI data centers in the state. They also include the building of up to 8 nuclear reactors in the U.S. and a liquid natural gas project in Alaska. Announcement of the projects came after lengthy negotiations by the two governments, which still have to approve the plans. Trump also reaffirmed his commitment to re-engaging diplomatically with North Korea, although Pyongyang has repeatedly rejected his efforts at outreach. Anthony Kuhn, NPR News, Seoul.
9: OpenAI is calling for the U.S. to lead the way in establishing global safety standards for artificial intelligence. NPR's John Ruich says the company's CEO, Sam Altman, is scheduled to brief the U.N. Security Council today, along with the head of Anthropic.
11: OpenAI is releasing its proposal at a time of intense debate about how to regulate artificial intelligence after a string of incidents that have raised concern about the technology. It says international safety and security standards are key to answering the question, what does good look like in the mitigation of catastrophic AI risk? AI companies and labs have to take accountability for developing AI safely, it says, but standards will help more stakeholders have a say in how AI evolves. OpenAI says the United States should lead an effort with other countries to develop technical standards for the most cutting-edge artificial intelligence, including for recursive self-improvement, or AI building AI, which many believe could lead to the technology spiraling out of human control. John Ruich, NPR News.
9: Hurricane Polo has intensified to what forecasters are calling an extremely dangerous storm as it spins off the coast of southwestern Mexico. Polo is a Category 4 storm with top sustained winds of 155 miles per hour. It was a Category 5 until moments ago. The National Hurricane Center in Florida says Polo is expected to remain offshore, but will bring heavy rains and strong winds to the region. Currently, that storm is almost stationary in the Pacific. This is NPR News. Heavy rains are falling across much of New Mexico this morning, where flood watches are in effect statewide. The National Weather Service says flash flooding is likely from rain that could fall at a rate of 1 to 2 inches per hour. Forecasters say flooding is also possible in far west Texas. They warn the heavy rains could trigger debris flows in areas burned by wildfires. The rainy weather in that region is expected through tomorrow. The Trump administration says it's canceling the health insurance for 760,000 phantom enrollees on healthcare.gov. As NPR's Selena Simmons-Duffin reports, government is providing few details about how it determined the health plans were not legitimate.
12: Trump administration officials explained in a press conference that they suspected fraudster brokers had signed up people who weren't eligible or who didn't even know they had been signed up. The fight against fraudulent brokers has been going on for years, says Cynthia Cox of the nonprofit health research organization KFF, but she questioned this approach.
13: There could have been collateral damage here.
12: If someone didn't file a claim, she points out, they might have just been healthy. And if they didn't respond to the notice in time, they might have just missed it. The Centers for Medicare and Medicaid Services did not respond to NPR's questions by airtime about what happens if there were mistakes and people had their plans canceled in error. Selena Simmons-Duffin, NPR News, Washington.
9: For the first time in 15 years, Princeton University has fallen from the top spot on U.S. News and World Report's rankings of colleges and universities. MIT is now number one. Princeton drops to number two. I'm Dave Mattingly in Washington.
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7: And I'm Leila Fadel. Good morning. Iran's president takes the podium at the United Nations today, a day after President Trump spoke of annihilating Iran.
6: Trump was in New York addressing the UN General Assembly, and he spoke of options for Iran ranging from total destruction to a peace deal after the U.S. election. He also finished the speech appealing for international cooperation.
7: NPR White House correspondent Deepa Shivaram joins us to discuss. Hi, Deepa.
18: Hey, good morning.
7: Good morning. So first, just catch us up on what Trump said in his speech in New York.
18: Yeah, I will say it was a pretty brief speech overall as far as Trump's speeches go. He talked about U.S. actions in Venezuela and Iran and essentially used both as examples of America's military might. At one point, he mused on whether he should annihilate Iran, as you all mentioned. And keep in mind, there were leaders from Iran in the audience. And he talked about how the U.S. has benefited from access to Venezuela's oil supply after a military intervention there that led to the capture of the country's leader, Nicolas Maduro. He even used the phrase, quote, to the victor along the spoils, referring to U.S. control of Venezuela's oil, though that goes pretty directly against U.S. foreign policy tradition to not explicitly connect military intervention with the acquisition of resources. Overall, it was a speech that highlighted how Trump sees his own role as a world leader. He described himself as someone who takes action when other countries don't, and someone who isn't afraid to use force to protect America's interests. In the past, Trump has been really critical of the United Nations as a body and hasn't shied away from criticizing it. But this year, he mostly stuck to his remarks, though he did accuse the UN of, quote, imposing the far-left agenda of globalist bureaucrats who nobody ever elected. And he was also critical of the ICC, the International Criminal Court.
7: Now, he also had back-to-back meetings with world leaders. How did those interactions play out?
18: Yeah, it was a packed day yesterday. Trump met with leaders from Britain, Japan, Venezuela, and the Gulf nations. He signed a deal with Greenland and Denmark to put more U.S. bases in Greenland. And that was a win for Trump, who's been calling for the U.S. to, quote, take Greenland since he returned to the White House last year. This deal doesn't give the U.S. any ownership of the island, of course, but it does expand U.S. presence, which Trump wanted. He also met with Ukraine's Volodymyr Zelensky to speak about trying to end the war between Ukraine and Russia. But I will say the biggest news out of that meeting actually had to do with Iran. While taking questions, Trump revealed that a U.S. delegation had been meeting with Iranians for 3 hours yesterday. It's not clear how much progress was made during those talks, but it does mark a significant shift back to diplomacy after talks with Iran broke down over the summer over the Strait of Hormuz. Trump, of course, has been under enormous pressure to find a way to end this conflict with Iran. He says the election is not on his mind as he weighs what to do about this war that he and Israel started, but voters at home are increasingly unhappy.
7: Yeah, I mean, the meetings yesterday are coming as Trump is facing a lot of uphill battles on domestic issues, poor approval ratings, legal battles, a fight with the press corps.
18: Right, and not to mention a major summit with Chinese leader Xi Jinping, who's arriving in Washington tonight. But yeah, on the domestic front, I mean, polling shows that Trump is doing even worse than before. A new poll from Reuters Ipsos shows that Trump's approval rating sits at 32%. Other polling shows that Americans are souring on Trump's stance on foreign policy. And of course, there are the other battles. Trump this week banned three news outlets from covering the White House, and now the administration is facing a legal action, and a judge is expected to weigh in on that lawsuit today.
7: That's NPR's Deepa Shivram. Thank you, Deepa.
18: Thank you.
6: Earlier this month, the president asked voters to pretend he is on the ballot. The latest NPR PBS News Marist poll out today shows voters are doing that.
7: Though maybe not in the way he was hoping. The poll finds Democrats have a 12-point advantage over Republicans when it comes to who voters want to represent them in Congress. And many say they're voting in opposition to Trump.
6: The survey also finds voters think Democrats would be better at handling top issues like the economy. NPR Stephen Fowler has been digging into the results. Stephen, good morning.
19: Good morning.
6: Okay, so how is the president, his presence on the scene, shaping voter preferences?
19: Well, here's where I do the obligatory boilerplate reference to the midterm being a referendum on the party in power Trump being in power.
6: Okay.
19: People aren't happy with how things are going, which is not a surprise. But it was surprising to me just how intense and immovable this displeasure seems to be. And it's also surprising at how much people do say that Trump is actually influencing their party choice.
6: Okay, let's talk about that influence. I guess you would expect Democrats to say they're voting against Trump and Republicans to be voting for Trump. Is that how it's working out?
19: Sort of. Overall, 45% of voters say their choice is against Trump. That's most Democrats and just over half of independents. But you've got a large number of Republicans, including 2 in 5 who voted for him in 2024, who say that Trump is not much of a factor in their vote.
6: Hmm.
19: I mean, you can read that two ways. One, more people are supporting Democrats, including some people that voted for Trump before. And two, there's a potential for Trump's base to stay home this year and or Republicans to break from Trump and back a Democrat in some of these key races. Here's another nugget for you. More people say they want to vote for candidates who bring new ideas or change over experience and a proven record.
6: Okay, so how do these results compare to the last midterms where Trump was president, 2018?
19: In 2018, there was no war in Iran. We weren't several years into concerns about inflation and the economy, affordability, cost of living. And Trump's unpopularity wasn't actually this bad or strong. Case in point, his net approval is twice as bad now as it was then.
6: Wow.
19: The number of people who strongly disapprove of Trump's job performance is the highest it's been in either term at 53%. Trump's lost a quarter of those who said they strongly approve of him last March, and it's reflected in Republicans losing their advantage with voters on issues like the economy, gas prices, foreign policy, even immigration.
6: Okay, I think you're telling me that this poll shows the president in even worse shape than 2018 when his party lost the House, although they managed in that election to keep control of the Senate. So overall, Democratic advantage of 12 points over Republicans. What could that look like when it breaks down race by race?
19: Well, it's important to remember this poll talks to registered voters, not the people who actually are going to show up in a midterm.
6: Ah.
19: And while this could be a blue wave, that wave will not crest evenly across states and races and districts. The primary turnout this year and other polls like this show that more people prefer Democrats and Republicans are less motivated. And fewer could show up in traditionally uncompetitive areas. So for the House and Senate, it's why you're seeing competitive races in very red places where Trump won big by 10 or 15 points in 2024, why some forecasters say Democrats could gain double-digit seats in the House, and why Republicans could lose control of the Senate and seats in places like Iowa, Alaska, Texas, and Ohio.
6: Okay, we'll keep covering the election however it turns out. NPR's Stephen Fowler, thanks so much.
19: Thank you.
6: Three news outlets make their case in court today to get back access to the White House.
7: Lawyers for CNN, MS Now, and Politico will tell a judge President Trump is infringing on their constitutional rights, and they should be able to cover him whether he approves of their stories or not. Some media organizations, including NPR and Fox News, are not taking audio, video, or photos from the White House events until further notice.
6: NPR's David Folkenflik is covering this story. He's on the line. David, good morning.
20: Good morning, Steve.
6: Okay, so the Department of Justice, defending the president, filed a response to this lawsuit last night. What is the defense for something that Trump doesn't deny he's doing?
20: Well, let me just say, before I read the papers that were filed last night, I would have told you that the White House and the Justice Department were saying, look, it is a privilege, not a right, to report from the White House itself. And that was in there. But then there was other stuff in there. The Justice Department referred to White House memos on this, saying that they were upset over coverage of the White House ballroom construction. They were upset about the reports of depletion of ammunition during the war against Iran. They were upset, for example, about coverage of the Republican midterm convention in Dallas, saying that it was unpopular and hadn't gone well. They said these things jeopardized national security and spread falsehoods, framing this, as terrible coverage. I want to give you a feel of what the president's administration is saying publicly. We have a clip here of what Secretary of State Marco Rubio had to say about what the president was doing.
21: The president feels very strongly that why should I have people working in my building and in my office that I believe are not honestly covering my administration? That's how he feels. We're not closing CNN. There aren't a bunch of police officers or soldiers kicking down the doors of MSNBC or MS Now, whatever it's called, and arresting people and unplugging it from the grid. They're just not allowed to work from the workspace at the White House.
20: These letters, I just want to say, Steve, were sent explaining these decisions, but only after the bans took effect.
6: Very interesting that Rubio there does not say his own opinion. He says what the president feels. What argument will news organizations be making?
20: Well, so let's take it directly. For the core of it is a First Amendment argument. They're saying the president is punishing these news organizations for their speech, which is to say their coverage. The president has made the point publicly that they don't have the right to report from the White House, and that is true, the privilege argument. But once granted, under case law that's held up for decades, there's this thing called viewpoint discrimination. The government cannot do retribution against news organizations for how they cover things. That's what they're arguing here. And also the question of due process. That's the Fifth Amendment. The question of, hey, we weren't given a chance to appeal. In these briefs that were filed last night, the administration is saying, look, it's going to be final if they don't rebut these arguments by this Friday. They're kind of presenting it after the fact as though this is a temporary step and that it's still part of the process, not that it's final.
6: Just to be clear, you're telling me you could say the Oval Office is private and let no reporters in there. But once you start letting a bunch of reporters in there, kicking them out again afterward is in retribution. That would be the thing that would be illegal, according to this argument.
20: That's right under the arguments of case law and the First Amendment.
6: Okay. And what has the coverage been like of the president this week as he went to the UN General Assembly?
20: Well, look, people have withheld showing video clips and audio clips here on NPR in kind of solidarity. At the same time, Trump insists upon being the dominant figure. The news, for example, musing whether he should annihilate Iran. Caitlin Collins of CNN was there asking questions. He said, you shouldn't be here. You don't have the right to do it. She pointed out she's credentialed by the UN to be there. It's a reminder to the president. He may think he may be able to intimidate or stop coverage. It's going to happen either way.
6: NPR's David Folkenflik, thanks.
20: You bet.
6: This is NPR News.
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6: 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I'm Steve Inskeep.
25: And I'm Leila Faldin. Good morning. Ukraine's president is proposing that Ukraine and Russia stop attacking each other's energy systems. Volodymyr Zelensky has also said he doesn't think Russia is prepared to take up the offer. For more, we're joined by NPR national security correspondent Greg Myrie in Washington. Good morning, Greg.
26: Hi, Leila.
25: So what are the details of this proposal?
26: So both Russia and Ukraine have very effective air offenses at the moment, and they're hammering each other's energy supplies. So after meeting President Trump at the UN, President Zelensky told reporters that he'd proposed that Ukraine and Russia undertake a limited ceasefire on this front. Here he is.
27: We are ready for energy ceasefire if they don't want us to attack their diesel and refineries. We are ready if they will not attack our energy system, our electricity heating system, water supplies.
26: But Leila, Zelensky's been making this kind of proposal for some time now, and he acknowledged that Russian leader Vladimir Putin doesn't appear ready to accept it, even though his oil facilities are being hard hit and his economy is under strain.
25: Now, these attacks have been taking place for quite a while. Is there a growing sense of urgency with winter approaching?
26: Certainly, yes. On the Ukrainian side, Zelensky openly acknowledges this. Here's what he said.
27: We have to prepare for the winter, and if it will be winter in war, it will be not simple.
26: So Russia has been attacking Ukraine's electricity grid for the past four winters, and Ukraine has managed to keep the system patched together, but it's increasingly fragile, and this winter is seen as critical. Ukraine is more vulnerable because it's essentially out of American Patriot missiles that it needs to stop Russia's incoming ballistic missiles. So the risk of widespread blackouts during the harsh Ukrainian winter is very real. And now Ukraine's airstrikes have knocked out a large percentage of Russia's oil production, close to half, according to estimates by oil analysts. But Putin seems to believe he's in the stronger position and hasn't shown interest in this kind of limited truce.
25: Zelensky and Trump have had a difficult relationship. Did we get a sense of how Trump responded yesterday?
26: Yeah, Zelensky said he asked Trump to relay the ceasefire proposal to Putin. Trump, for his part, was cordial but noncommittal. He's repeatedly said he could broker a deal in this war, but there hasn't been any sign of a breakthrough. And Zelensky also said he requested additional help with air defenses, but that he got no clear response. And as we know, Trump has effectively cut off military aid to Ukraine, and there's no indication he's about to change that position, especially when he's bogged down with the war he launched in Iran.
25: Is there any prospect for diplomacy on the war in the coming days?
26: Yeah, Leila, not really at the moment. Zelensky will be addressing the United Nations today, so we'll be watching if he has anything to say on that front. Now, last week, Trump signed a new law that would allow him to place tariffs on Russia and countries buying its oil. This was the measure proposed by the late Senator Lindsey Graham. And in his speech yesterday to the UN, Trump said he would use these expanded powers if necessary. But he didn't say this was imminent. And again, as we know, Trump has always been reluctant to pressure Russia.
25: That's NPR's Greg Myrie. Greg, thank you for your reporting.
26: Sure thing, Leila.
6: We hear so much about the build-out of data centers. This is a story about the build-out of detention facilities. In the last week, the federal government signed contracts worth several billion dollars to expand ICE detention. Immigration and Customs Enforcement is also looking into what it calls mobile detention facilities. NPR's Jasmine Garst explains.
0: Early this year, ICE started buying large warehouses nationwide to turn into mega detention centers. There was widespread pushback to these warehouses.
4: And this facility, I don't know if you've been out there and seen the facility. It's huge.
0: Back in March, NPR spoke to Linda Powell, a resident of Williamsport, Maryland, where ICE purchased a warehouse.
4: Why do we need this here? We don't need it here.
0: Maryland was among several states that sued. Now ICE is selling most of those warehouses. But they're also detaining immigrants at record numbers. Roughly 100,000 people arrested in the last 2 months. And records show, in the last few months, ICE has quietly expanded its detention system. In an August earnings call for Geo Group, a private prison operator, which is one of ICE's main contractors, CEO George Zoli took a question from an investor.
5: Is it still the expectation that ICE is looking to reach 100,000 operational beds?
8: I think so, for the most part.
0: Fast forward to this week. Homeland Security, which oversees ICE, signed construction contracts worth over $7 billion to expand immigration detention in New York, Texas, Arizona, Florida, and California. They've also announced they'll expand in Colorado, Washington, and Pennsylvania. And buried in the paperwork is a detail about Pennsylvania. You could blink and miss that the agency says it's looking for, quote, mobile detention facilities.
10: What they describe is a network of vans that would follow officers into the field as they make these arrests.
0: Michael Riston is the co-founder of Project Saltbox, a nonprofit watchdog group that tracks the expansion of ICE.
10: Very conspicuously missing from this description was, what are the standards for, you know, how long a person can be kept in a van? How are people using the bathroom? How are they feeding them?
0: The only description is that they will be used, quote, until full or the operation is done, and that women can't be held in them for over 10 hours. NPR reached out to both ICE and the Geo Group and received no response. Riston thinks the focus on Pennsylvania is because it's a large state in which many police departments are not allowed to work with ICE, so detained immigrants can't be held at local jails. What's more, he thinks the request gives a sense of how broad these crackdowns are. Of the tens of thousands of people currently in ICE detention, around 70% have no criminal record.
10: Because if this were targeted immigration enforcement, if this were truly worst of the worst type enforcement, you know, it stands to reason that ICE would have a list of a couple names. This describes sweeps, immigration sweeps.
0: The mobile detention facilities, he says, show this continues to be the plan. Jasmine Garst, NPR News, New York.

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3: Live from NPR News in Washington, I'm Dave Mattingly. President Trump is offering few details about what, if anything, was accomplished yesterday when U.S. and Iranian officials met on the sidelines of the U.N. General Assembly meeting in New York. 3 hours of talks followed the president's address, where Trump threatened to annihilate Iran if an agreement isn't soon reached to end the nearly seven-month war. Tommy Pigott is a State Department spokesman.
4: The president has all the cards here, and he was laying out a clear vision, a clear path here in terms of what the situation is and the fact that fundamentally the Iranian regime has a choice, either to become a prosperous nation that is at peace with its neighbors or to continue its malign activities and suffer the consequences.
3: He was speaking to NPR's All Things Considered. The war with Iran has sent energy prices sharply higher worldwide, with oil shipments being disrupted in the Middle East. The price of diesel in the U.S. has been setting record highs of late at more than $6.50 a gallon on average. That's according to AAA. Diesel costs more than $8 in California. The Trump administration says it will remove 760,000 enrollees in the Affordable Care Act from public health care exchanges. Vice President Vance cites fraud, saying those being removed were fraudulently enrolled or do not exist. He says the government had not been checking whether many of those affected were eligible. This is NPR News from Washington. Family members of people killed by federal immigration officers in the U.S. are demanding thorough investigations into their deaths. NPR's Meg Anderson says several relatives were on Capitol Hill yesterday testifying to members of Congress.
5: In March 2025, Ruben Ray Martinez was killed by an agent with Immigration and Customs Enforcement during a traffic stop in Texas. Rachel Reyes, his mother, shared her perspective with members of Congress.
6: His last words were, "I'm sorry, sir." Watching the video, I do not see Ruben posing any immediate danger.
5: Martinez was the first person killed by immigration agents since the start of President Trump's second term. At least five people have been killed since. After Reyes spoke, their family members offered similar testimonies. They say they've received little sign of any ongoing investigation and that no change has occurred to prevent more deaths. Meg Anderson, NPR News.
3: That hearing was held by Democratic lawmakers from the House and Senate. Forecasters are describing Hurricane Polo as an extremely dangerous storm in the Pacific as it spins off the coast of southwestern Mexico. It's a Category 4 storm with top sustained winds of 155 miles per hour. Polo is expected to remain offshore as it brings heavy rains and strong winds to the region. I'm Dave Mattingly, NPR News in Washington.
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9: It's Morning Edition from NPR News. I'm Leila Fogg. Good morning.
10: No matter which party controls the House after the November election, one thing is for sure. The next Congress will not include San Francisco Democrat and former House Speaker Nancy Pelosi, who is retiring after nearly 40 years in the House of Representatives, and she was the first female speaker there. As Pelosi serves out her final months in office, KQED Public Media in San Francisco is releasing a five-part podcast called The Speaker, about Pelosi's influence on the national political landscape. KQED's Scott Schaefer is hosting the podcast. Scott Schaefer is us now. Good morning, Scott.
11: Good morning.
10: Okay, so the first episode of your podcast takes place in 1987, the year Pelosi was first elected. Tell us about how she got her start.
11: Yeah, that's right. Pelosi was one of 14 candidates running for that seat after Congresswoman Sally Burton died of cancer. And at that point, Pelosi had been a Democratic Party insider, first as a local volunteer, later becoming a prolific fundraiser in California and nationwide, and then ultimately chair of the state Democratic Party. Pelosi would go on to become a powerhouse in Washington, but in that first campaign, she was dismissed as a lightweight, a rich socialite who was out touch with ordinary people. One of her opponents called her a dilettante, and KQED actually hosted a televised debate that year. And here's one candidate, Supervisor Carol Ruth Silver, talking while Pelosi tries to respond, and the moderators also jump in.
12: How can she relate to people like me, single parent, She's never had to worry about childcare.
11: So you can hear in that clip from that 87 debate, and even though her campaign slogan was a voice that will be heard, she had a really hard time getting a word in edgewise.
10: Sounds like she was portrayed by her opponents as what might be called today a corporate Democrat. Can you explain more about that?
11: Yeah, exactly. In fact, in that 87 campaign, she raised and spent more money than all of the other 13 candidates combined, including a $200,000 donation to herself. Now, we should point out that 40 years later, some of the left are still angry because they think the Democratic Party relies too much on wealthy donors and corporate PACs instead of prioritizing the interests of what they see as working class people. The reality is that while Pelosi is solidly liberal, she's also very pragmatic. And just like, what can we get done? You know, and money can sometimes help, and also tenacity. Here's how she described her plan to overcome opposition to passing the Affordable Care Act.
13: If there's a fence in our way, if there's a barrier, we'll break open the gate, push through the gate. If that doesn't work, we'll climb the fence. If that doesn't work, pole vault in. If that doesn't work, we'll parachute in. But we're not letting anything stand in our way.
11: And she was relentless, in fact, in getting the ACA or Obamacare passed.
10: Tell us about the campaign to replace her. How is Pelosi exerting her influence in that race?
11: Yeah, so under California's election law, the top two finishers in the primary advance to the runoff, so no surprise here in San Francisco, they're both Democrats. The more moderate candidate, at least by San Francisco standards, is openly gay state senator Scott Wiener, who's been a gay proponent of building housing and regulating AI. Pelosi has endorsed his opponent, Connie Chance, who's a member of the county board of supervisors. But you know, no matter who wins, Pelosi's retirement is going to leave San Francisco with a much smaller voice in Congress, while the Democratic Party is losing its most prolific fundraising.
10: That's politics correspondent Scott Schaefer, host of the new podcast, The Speaker, from KQED and SBR. Scott, thank you.
11: Thank you so much.
9: When China's leader Xi Jinping arrives at the White House tomorrow, Iran is likely to be on the agenda. China is Iran's largest trading partner, buying more than 80% of Iran's oil exports. passport. That stopped when the U.S. imposed a naval blockade on the Strait of Hormuz, but China is quietly finding ways around that blockade, NPR's Rob Schmitz reports.
14: In normal times, that is when the U.S. is not blockading Iranian ports in the Strait of Hormuz, China imports Iranian oil through a careful step-by-step method of circumventing U.S. sanctions. Ships mask their identities and offload Iranian crude to other vessels off the coast of places like Malaysia, so that these China-bound ships can say their oil does not come from Iran.
15: And then these shipments go to independent refineries or teapot refineries.
14: That's Ahmed Abadou of the London-based think tank Chatham House.
15: Because these refineries are out of the United States' reach and out of the sanctions system.
14: As Abadou explains, these teapot refineries, mainly off the coast of China's Shandong province, then offload the Iranian oil at a discount of $8 to $10 a barrel. It's a heck of a deal for Beijing, and that's why Abadou says these refineries account for up to a quarter of all oil imported into China.
15: But obviously now this oil has dried up.
14: That's because of the U.S. naval blockade in the Strait of Hormuz. Beijing has gotten around this blockade by sending tankers with mostly Saudi oil to the Bab el-Mandab Strait on the southern tip of the Red Sea, a treacherous journey that passes territory controlled by the Houthis, who have attacked and sunk vessels with missiles and drones. But the Iranian-backed group has left the Chinese alone, says Abdullah.
15: From what we know, many ships raise the Chinese flag on them or declare through private channels that they have Chinese nationals on board, and this would be enough for the Houthis to avoid carrying Chinese ships.
14: It's a reminder of how much influence China has in the region. But does Beijing have enough influence to persuade the U.S. to stop its blockade on the Strait of Hormuz? With just 12% of China's oil imports coming, or as is the case now, not coming from Iran, Henry Tugendhat of the Washington Institute for Near East Policy says China can afford to wait.
16: In terms of does China need this ceasefire right away, I think it's shown that it can wait a little bit if it thinks that Iran can get a stronger negotiating position against the U.S. in run up to the midterms.
14: On the eve of the summit between Xi Jinping and President Trump, Tugendhat says Trump seems more eager to resolve the conflict with Iran to help Republicans in November. He says Xi Jinping, on the other hand, appears fine with giving up Iranian oil in the short term to let the pressure on the U.S. build. After all, China relies primarily on coal to fuel its increasingly electrified economy. More than 65% of new car sales in China last month registered as electric vehicles. Imported oil is becoming less important in China. And according to Bill Figueroa, international relations professor at the University of Groningen in the Netherlands, as the U.S. war with Iran continues, China's image as a force of stability in the region grows.
17: They're building bridges and infrastructure rather than destroying it. So, you know, there is definitely a substantial difference there, and I think one that, especially right now, you know, China is kind of looking like the better, the more balanced, and the more stable partner of the two.
14: And says Figueroa, the longer the U.S. is involved in what he calls a military quagmire with Iran, the better off China's image as a stable regional partner will be. Rob Schmitz, NPR News.

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5: Good morning, I'm Layla Faldin. 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

0: developers are recognizing they can make trails a lot more inclusive with just a little tweaking. KUER's Macy Lipkin reports from Utah.
1: Christy Prawl is, in a lot of ways, your typical Utah resident. She's always loved being outside, camping, hiking, teaching kids about nature. After she got a spinal cord injury while rock climbing, she wanted to get back on the trail.
2: We found like some outdoor, like more rugged wheelchairs, and we thought, okay, maybe that's what we're gonna have to do.
1: But a wheelchair wasn't enough to scratch the itch. Then she found out about adaptive mountain bikes from the National Ability Center in Park City.
2: I got to try out a few of their bikes, and then I realized, like, okay, this is the piece of equipment that I want to get.
1: These bikes can cost upwards of $15,000. Prawl got a partial grant and bought her own.
2: My bike gives me the freedom to go to those wild places, to do all of those things I used to do and all of those things that I love.
1: Adaptive bikes are technically not bicycles. They have three or four wheels. Most are hand cycles. They're often recumbent with an electric motor to help. Prawl relishes a challenge, but she needs to know how rideable a trail is before she goes alone.
2: I can't just like get up and walk over an obstacle or over a tree or something like that, or turn around.
1: Prawl says she's noticed a growing number of trails she can ride in recent years, like this one at Snow Basin that opened last fall.
3: We're gonna be hitting Canyon Rim Trail. God's over here.
1: Three local adaptive sports organizations brought bikes for people to borrow. Adaptive mountain biking is growing in Utah. A new network designed for hand cycles opened in Moab last year. The Northern Utah Trail Fest recently added an adaptive race and fun ride to the event. The state is helping too. It gave the nonprofit Mountain Trails Foundation a grant to figure out what different trails need to become adaptive friendly. Marshall Evans is working on that. He was a plumber before he was paralyzed in a side-by-side rollover.
4: Technology has absolutely equalized the disability as far as in my life for biking.
1: Adaptive bikes have gotten narrower, and Evans says the electric motors help people ride longer and keep up with friends. He says it's not hard to build trails he can ride.
4: For a little bit of effort, I can go ride the trail at speed, at pace with all my buddies rather than slamming my brakes and causing a traffic jam.
1: Trails have to be wide enough, they can't tilt sideways too much, and obstacles and jumps have to fit two wheels. But he doesn't want them to be boring. At a nearby park, the group that made this route at Snow Basin is working on another. The late morning sun is strong, and it smells like dirt and freshly cut trees. Eden Valley Trails considers how different bikes will handle the routes they build. Justin Lindeen says everyone can enjoy the same paths.
5: Whether it's a flowy trail or a technical trail, it doesn't super matter as long as you have your mind on both goals.
1: Wider trails also make it easier for search and rescue crews to get somebody out. Cyclists have space to pass each other, and Lindeen says they hold up better over time.
5: It gives you the room to allow drainage properly and also to have machinery come in, whether it's meters or brush hog or something, and maintain the trail in the future.
1: He says trails that work for more people are better for everyone. For NPR News, I'm Macy Lipkin in Weber County.

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3: It's Morning Edition from NPR News. I'm Leila Faldin.
4: And I'm Steve Inskeep. The White House has launched a 24/7 live stream on YouTube called Trump TV. The context is that the major TV networks are not carrying live coverage of White House events using what is known as cool video. It's part of their show of support against President Trump's attacks against three outlets for coverage he didn't like. This includes the White House's removal of CNN from the TV pool. NPR's Scott Newman reports on the latest of Trump's ongoing efforts to bypass traditional media.
5: Trump TV, launched Monday, was introduced with a slick promo that suggested the new YouTube channel is must-see TV. Since then, it's been 24 hours a day of White House events and Trump rallies. Stephen Farnsworth, a political science professor at the University of Mary Washington, says this might be exciting for Trump's base, but probably not for anyone else.
6: I don't know that a large number of undecided voters or moderate voters or people not already in Trump's camp are going to say, I've got to tune in.
5: Democrats such as Arizona Senator Mark Kelly and California Governor Gavin Newsom immediately compared the channel to authoritarian governments' state-run media. In an email statement sent to NPR, a White House official said, quote, applying this logic, Mark Kelly's Twitter feed is state-run media for a party of radical socialists. The channel's launch follows an announcement last week by Trump that CNN, MS Now, and Politico would be barred from the White House. The president called the outlets fake news.
7: I cannot think that the timing is coincidental.
5: That's Jane Kirtley, professor of media ethics and law at the University of Minnesota. It can be a fine line between a channel that simply says this is what the administration is doing and one that is outright political propaganda, Kirtley says. She says having something that resembles an official government channel is problematic.
7: We in the United States are not used to having a government information channel. If you go to other countries where there is official state media, everybody understands what that is.
5: The outlets banned by Trump have filed a federal lawsuit against the action. And in solidarity, some media organizations, including NPR and Fox News, are also refusing to take audio, video, or photos from White House events until further notice. The White House is expected to respond to the lawsuit at a hearing this afternoon in U.S. District Court in Washington, D.C. The presiding judge was appointed by President Trump during his first term. Scott Newman, NPR News, Washington.
3: Ocean temperatures are abnormally hot this year. The prolonged heat is already damaging coral reefs. Reefs support the lives and livelihoods of hundreds of millions of people. NPR's Lauren Sommer traveled to one of the most pristine reefs in the world, where scientists are learning how to help reefs recover.
8: It's hard to find a coral reef that looks like it should. Worldwide, they've been hit by pollution and development. But there is an example 1,000 miles south of Hawaii. Palmyra Atoll is about as isolated as you can get in the Pacific Ocean. The islands themselves are tiny, but around them is clear turquoise water and a massive coral reef.
9: Just one of the most stunningly beautiful reefs you could ever imagine.
8: Joe Pollock works on coral science for the Nature Conservancy, a nonprofit conservation group that monitors the coral reefs at Palmyra Atoll.
9: This is one of my absolute favorite ones in the whole world.
8: Underwater, it's like being downtown during rush hour. Fish are everywhere. There's even a fish spa where big fish hang out and tiny fish clean their skin. And the corals are like the apartment buildings. Some have delicate branching arms. Others are shaped like massive fans.
9: Almost every last square inch is covered in live coral, so much to the point The corals are trying to grow over each other.
8: It looks like this because there's been very little human impact here. No one lives on Palmyra Atoll permanently. It's a U.S. National Wildlife Refuge. But that doesn't mean this reef is untouched.
9: Over here we can see just a massive dead skeleton that shows you what we lost.
8: In 2023, the ocean got extremely warm here for months, the kind of marine heat wave that's getting more intense with climate change. And many corals bleached, turning a stark white color.
9: It was devastating. You could feel in your body the suffering.
8: Bleached corals are starving and stressed. They can die if the heat lasts too long.
9: Honestly, I didn't know that it would bounce back.
8: But it did. We can see that just nearby.
9: All around is just an absolute sea of baby corals.
8: They look like little cauliflowers. Their parents are the ones that survived that bleaching event 3 years ago. Pollock says it shows the reef is recovering well, and around the world, you don't see this very often. One of the reasons it's happening here is actually the fish.
9: Yeah, so we can see whole schools of parrotfish just munching, munch and munch and munch.
8: These brightly colored parrotfish nibble the reef constantly, eating the algae growing on the surface. Back on land, Pollock explains why that's so crucial. After a bleaching event, there's a lot of open real estate on a reef, and algae is the first to move in.
9: The algae will come in, they'll take over, and it'll be really, really difficult for the coral to get even a little toehold back into where they used to be living.
8: But here at Palmyra, the parrotfish keep that algae in check, which gives baby coral a chance to find a spot to live and grow. The lessons learned here are now being used around the world. Coral restoration projects are starting to restore both the corals and the animals that eat the algae, like in Florida, where conservation groups are releasing Caribbean king crabs to help protect the corals they're putting back.
9: What Palmyra is showing us is that actions that communities take locally can have a major impact on the trajectories of their reefs.
8: Still, the climate is changing rapidly. Studies show that if humans keep burning fossil fuels, temperatures will be too hot for most reefs by the end of the century. Pollock says coral restoration is about buying time for reefs until humans can get climate change under control.
9: Given the value of coral reefs, right, given the fact that they support nearly a billion people's lives and livelihoods around this earth, it's far too soon to give up.
8: This year will be another test for reefs. Ocean temperatures set a record worldwide this summer, and coral bleaching is already underway. Lauren Sommer, NPR News.
3: That story was supported by a grant from the Pulitzer Center. It's Morning Edition from NPR News. I'm Leila Faldin.
4: And I'm Steve Inskeep.
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3: Good morning. Early voting is underway, and an NPR PBS News mayor's poll shows voters favor Democrats on the economy, foreign policy, even immigration. Details on Morning Edition from NPR News. A court hearing comes today on the president's ban of news outlets he doesn't like. I'm Leila Faldin.
4: And I'm Steve Inskeep. Journalists say they're punished for their coverage. Trump says he is doing that, and Justice Department lawyers seek to justify it. Also, the administration kicked what it called phantoms out of Obamacare. What steps did it take to make sure they weren't real people? It's Wednesday, September 23rd. This day in 1846, the astronomer Johann Galle discovered Neptune almost exactly where the planet was mathematically predicted to be. The news is next.
12: Live from NPR News in Washington, I'm Korva Coleman. China's top leader Xi Jinping will meet President Trump tomorrow in Washington. NPR's Emily Fang reports their meeting comes at a crucial time for both men.
13: For China, the priority here is to keep the U.S. pacified without committing to anything. For the U.S., there's been an overall lack of direction in the Trump administration's approach to China this term, says Eli Ratner, a former Assistant Secretary of Defense in the Biden administration.
14: They have moved away from that declaratory policy around seeing China as the dominant strategic competitor. They have unwound some of the traditional support that we've had toward Taiwan and other allies and partners.
13: A senior administration official said Trump will personally meet Xi on the tarmac at Joint Base Andrews as he arrives in the U.S., a sign of the importance of the visit to the president. Emily Fang, NPR News, Washington.
12: A federal judge holds a hearing today on three media organizations' lawsuit against the federal government. CNN, MS Now, and Politico want to overturn President Trump's ban on their reporting from the White House. They say it is a blatant violation of the First Amendment. They and other media organizations, including NPR and Fox News, are refusing to take audio, video, or photos from White House events until further notice. NPR's David Folkenflik says the Justice Department complained about news coverage the Trump administration found unflattering and did not like.
15: The Justice Department referred to White House memos on this, saying that they were upset over coverage of the White House ballroom construction. They were upset about the reports of depletion of ammunition during the war against Iran. They were upset, for example, about coverage of the Republican midterm convention in Dallas, saying that it was unpopular and hadn't gone well. They said these things jeopardize national security and spread falsehoods.
12: NPR's David Folkenflik reporting. Voters are less confident that the U.S. Postal Service will deliver mail-in ballots on time this year than they were in 2024. That's according to the latest NPR PBS Marist poll. NPR's Hansi Lo Wang reports.
16: Compared to 2 years ago, the share of registered voters who say they are confident or very confident that the U.S. Postal Service will deliver mail-in ballots and other election mail on time has dropped 13 percentage points. It's now down to 58% of voters. That's according to an NPR PBS News Marist poll conducted this month, just as the Supreme Court blocked the Trump administration from using USPS to restrict mail-in voting for the midterm election. We should note USPS is a financial support of NPR. The Postal Service is now expected to keep delivering election mail as originally planned. In a statement, USPS says misinformation may have had an impact on public sentiment and that it has delivered more than 200 million pieces of election mail this year with an on-time score of close to 98%. Hansi Lo Wang, NPR News.
12: You're listening to NPR. The U.S. Supreme Court will, for the third time, take up a congressional redistricting map in Missouri. Lower court judges have approved a new map that favors Republican candidates. But the high court has refused to agree and has deferred to the Missouri State Supreme Court. The Missouri State Supreme Court has blocked the redistricted map from being used in this year's midterm elections. The Supreme Court has denied a request to intervene in a multi-state custody battle over a newborn with a heart defect. From member station KERA, Toluwana Osibamowo reports, the court rejected a surrogate mother's appeal to keep the newborn.
17: Surrogate McKenna West left Alaska for Texas in July to give birth to a California couple's genetic child. The couple had asked West to get an abortion months earlier after doctors detected a severe fetal heart abnormality. West argues she's the child's mother under Texas law. Earlier this month, a Dallas judge upheld a California court's order establishing the couple as the child's parents. West unsuccessfully asked Justice Elena Kagan, who handles appeals from California, to overturn the order. Last week, the Texas Supreme Court cleared the way for the newborn's genetic parents to take him back to California for medical care. For NPR News, I'm Toluwani Osibamowo in Dallas.
12: The U.S. military says an F-16 fighter jet crashed yesterday in Germany. The pilot sustained injuries after ejecting from the aircraft. Officials at the U.S. air base in western Germany say the cause of the jet crash is being investigated. I'm Korva Coleman, NPR News.
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23: 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I'm Leila Fadel.
4: And I'm Steve Inskeep. Earlier this month, the president asked voters to pretend he is on the ballot. Latest NPR PBS News Marist poll out today shows voters are doing that.
23: Though maybe not in the way he was hoping. The poll finds Democrats have a 12-point advantage over Republicans when it comes to who voters want to represent them in Congress, and many say they're voting in opposition to Trump.
4: The survey also finds voters think Democrats would be better at handling top issues like the economy. NPR Stephen Fowler has been digging into the results. Stephen, good morning.
24: Good morning.
4: Okay, so how is the president, his presence on the scene, shaping voter preferences?
24: Well, here's where I do the obligatory boilerplate reference to the midterm being a referendum on the party in power and Trump being in power. People aren't happy with how things are going, which is not a surprise. But it was surprising to me just how intense and immovable this displeasure seems to be. And it's also surprising at how much people do say that Trump is actually influencing their party choice.
4: Okay, let's talk about that influence. I guess you would expect Democrats to say they're voting against Trump and Republicans to be voting for Trump. Is that how it's working out?
24: Sorta. Overall, 45% of voters say their choice is against Trump. That's most Democrats and just over half of independents. But you've got a large number of Republicans, including 2 in 5 who voted for him in 2024, who say that Trump is not much of a factor in their vote.
4: Hmm.
24: I mean, you can read that two ways. One, more people are supporting Democrats, including some people that voted for Trump before. And two, there's a potential for Trump's base to stay home this year and or Republicans to break from Trump and back a Democrat in some of these key races. Here's another nugget for you. More people say they want to vote for candidates who bring new ideas or change over experience and a proven record.
4: Okay, so how do these results compare to the last midterms where Trump was president, 2018?
24: In 2018, there was no war in Iran. We weren't several years into concerns about inflation and the economy, affordability, cost of living. And Trump's unpopularity wasn't actually this bad or strong. Case in point, his net approval is twice as bad now as it was then.
4: Wow.
24: The number of people who strongly disapprove of Trump's job performance is the highest it's been in either term at 53%. Trump's lost a quarter of those who said they strongly approved of him last March, and it's reflected in Republicans losing their advantage with voters on issues like the economy, gas prices, foreign policy, even immigration.
4: Okay, so you're saying that Trump is in even worse shape than he was in 2018 when his party lost control of the House, although they did keep control of the Senate in that case. Now, this survey again shows a 12-point advantage for Democrats across the board. But what does that mean when you break it down into individual races?
24: Well, it's important to remember this poll talks to registered voters, not the people who actually are going to show up in a midterm.
4: Ah.
24: And while this could be a blue wave, that wave will not crest evenly across states and races and districts. The primary turnout this year and other polls like this show that more people prefer Democrats, and Republicans are less motivated. And fewer could show up in traditionally uncompetitive areas. So for the House and Senate, it's why you're seeing competitive races in very red places where Trump won big by 10 or 15 points in 2024, why some forecasters say Democrats could gain double-digit seats in the House, and why Republicans could lose control of the Senate and seats in places like Iowa, Alaska, Texas, and Ohio.
4: Okay, we'll keep covering the election however it turns out. NPR's Stephen Fowler, thanks so much.
24: Thank you.
23: Jonah Goldberg has been listening with us. He's the editor-in-chief and co-founder of the conservative website, The Dispatch. Jonah, good morning and welcome back to the program.
0: Good morning. Always great to be here.
23: So this poll doesn't really have much good news for the Republicans. Is there one number that stands out to you?
0: Yeah, I mean, the thing I thought was kind of fascinating was that of people who disapprove of the president, 53% strongly disapprove and only 6% just disapprove, which kind of shows how basically attitudes toward the president are polarizing, sort of like in a centrifuge. You get the purest stuff when you spin it. Your attitudes are polarizing to the extent that, like, nobody just has a little bit of a problem with Donald Trump if they dislike him. It's that they have very strong feelings, and that kind of partisan and disapproval intensification is unprecedented for Trump and almost unprecedented for any president.
23: I wonder, you know, the president has said, as we heard him say at the convention, act like I'm on the ballot. And I wonder if that now becomes a liability for these candidates.
0: Oh, it definitely does. I mean, basically it's as if the electorate heard him say that and says, we accept your terms. The gamble that they were making with that midterm convention was that they knew there were a lot of people who wanted to vote against Trump. It's the people who like Trump that they felt like they needed to turn out and excite. Mm. And we'll see. I mean, it's still possible that the midterm convention thing, which really wasn't a convention, will have a helpful effect at the margins. But it just seems like that ultimately the people who really want to vote based on Donald Trump are the ones who want to vote against Republicans rather than for them.
23: You know, the other thing that I found interesting was immigration has long been an issue where voters favored Republicans, especially President Trump, and they've now lost that edge. How do you read that?
0: Yeah, so I mean, I think there are a lot of different things going on. I think that, first of all, there are a lot of people who liked the idea that Trump was going to send back the worst of the worst and all of that, and what they're seeing is something beyond that. I think that, you know, one of the things, I think this is basically a strategy of the Trump administration, of Stephen Miller and several other people, to basically make the chaos and the just abject fear that they were creating for not just illegal immigrants, but legal immigrants and even U.S. citizens who just happen to be going around looking like immigrants, according to some people, That chaos would get a lot of people to self-deport. Like, I think there's an intentional thing. The downside of it is that's not what a lot of Americans really wanted or expected. And so that, I think, hurts. I also think the fundamental mistake, and this is a mistake that basically both parties have been making for 25 years, but like with everything, Trump does it on steroids. They assume that every single voter they get is voting for the most expansive, extreme version of their agenda. And so Trump came into office thinking that every single voter in every single swing state was voting for full spectrum MAGA and wanted this administration to behave, you know, like a biker gang with diplomatic immunity on every front. And the truth is a huge number of voters, particularly the voters that won him the election, those sort of independents, those non-college educated Hispanic and white working class voters, even a lot of male black working class voters, those guys were voting because they were nostalgic for the pre-COVID economy of Trump's first term. And that was their pitch to them, is that we're going to get the economy rolling again, we're going to deal with all of this inflation. And instead, what we get is a president who spends most of his time, it seems, talking about ballrooms, about and delivering $6 and whatever it is, 50 cent diesel gas. And so there are just an enormous number of people who say, this isn't what I voted for. And on all of these issues, I thought I was getting X, and I got a hell of a lot of Y.
23: Do you think if the economy was doing better, this wouldn't be as dismal as it is, even with the mass deportation that we're seeing, these events where American citizens have been killed? I mean, do you think this is mostly driven by people's pocketbook?
0: I don't want to say mostly. I don't want to go all vulgar Marxist on anybody. But look, economy matters. It always matters. If the economy were roaring at 3 or 4% growth or whatever, or if he had the kind of economy that he had at the beginning of his first term, I think his problems would obviously be less. But, you know, it works the other way around, too, is that if you look at the people, the people who have most strongly supported Trump, that's been his real superpower, is holding on to like this 32% of the electorate that supports him no matter what, sort of always Trump people. Mm-hmm. They're disproportionately concentrated in, you know, obviously in red states, that's axiomatic, but disproportionately concentrated in agricultural states, rural states, manufacturing states, you know, the farm belt of the South through the Midwest. And the problems with our economies, our overall economy isn't as bad as it feels for a lot of people. I mean, if you just look at the top line numbers, but the problems that we're having are really concentrated precisely in those demographics. Like, expensive diesel affects the entire agricultural economy. The tariffs affect the manufacturing economy and are felt by people who work in it much more directly. And even like the core, a big chunk of the core MAGA people were the people who really believed they were voting for a guy who didn't want any more endless wars.
23: Yeah.
0: And so you just think about the issue climate from economics on down, a huge amount of just the headaches that are coming from the news, it's like they're aimed at discouraging Trump's core supporters, which is why we saw in another poll this week, for the first time, Trump dipped into the high 20s, you know, to 29% in approval, which is, you know, that's crazy town.
23: So if you're a swing district Republican or the GOP candidate in a close Senate race, how do you react to this poll?
0: I would sacrifice 50 oxen to Baal. No, I think like, so part of the problem is I think the Republicans who have a good, have their own independent identity, you know, they're really known in their community. They're doing better. It's the ones who are just basically generic Republican and don't have any independent identity, who are getting dragged down by Trump. And it's just awfully late to try and say, hey, I'm my own person. I'm not a rubber stamp for this guy. Voting is basically starting, and it's a real dilemma.
23: Jonah Goldberg is the co-founder of the conservative website, The Dispatch. Jonah, thank you for joining us again.
0: As always, a pleasure. Thank you.

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6: And I'm Leila Faldin. Good morning. Former Vice President Kamala Harris is returning to the campaign trail. Harris narrowly lost in Michigan to President Trump 2 years ago. She went back to join Democratic Senate candidate Abdul Sayed at an event in Detroit. Michigan Public Radio's Russ McNamara reports.
7: The fracture within the Democratic Party over Israel's military action in Gaza was felt acutely in the swing state of Michigan in 2024, a state with a high percentage of Arab and Muslim voters. At the time, Al-Sayed criticized both the Biden administration and then-Vice President Harris for continuing to supply weapons to Israel. On Tuesday, the pair appeared to have smoothed over any rift in Detroit during a roundtable on black maternal mortality.
8: So I think we're at the point of our new relationship where I'm going to now call you Abdul.
9: Perfect.
7: The endorsement by Harris attempts to solve a problem facing Al-Sayed. Black voters in Detroit largely voted for his Democratic opponent, Congresswoman Haley Stevens, in the primary election. In turn, Al-Sayed could help draw Arab and Muslim voters back to Harris if she decides to run for president again in 2028. At a news conference earlier in the day, Al-Sayed, who ultimately endorsed Harris for president in 2024, says he's heard from other voters about regretting their choice to either sit out or vote for President Trump 2 years ago.
10: I think if a lot of us could have had that back, had 2024 back, we would have thought about things in different ways. And I hope that moving forward, we don't reinforce the mistakes of the past that break us apart.
7: Speaking to a room full of healthcare professionals, former VP Harris is now backing him up.
8: The United States Senate should be a stopgap on the abuses of this administration. And I would suggest to you that the fellow sitting to my right would be one of them when elected.
7: First, Al-Sayed will need to defeat former Republican Congressman Mike Rogers in November. His campaign released a statement saying Al-Sayed is, quote, parachuting Harris in to save his campaign. For NPR News, I'm Russ McNamara in Detroit.
5: The Trump administration says it canceled health insurance for what it calls phantom enrollees. Officials are not sharing details of how they decided the 760,000 names did not represent real people. NPR's Selena Simmons-Duffin reports.
2: The enrollments in question were on healthcare.gov, the marketplace set up by the Affordable Care Act, also known as Obamacare. This is for people who don't get insurance from their job or a public program like Medicare or Medicaid. They can go on healthcare.gov and buy a private health insurance plan, oftentimes with premium subsidies paid for by the federal government. On Tuesday, Vice President Vance said fraudster brokers were signing up, quote, phantom people into these plans. He announced moves to punish brokers, like stopping new ones from registering for the upcoming open enrollment and changing enrollment processes. He said the government would save more than $2 billion in subsidies it would have been sending to insurance companies for the enrollments it canceled.
0: There could have been collateral damage here.
2: Cynthia Cox is the director of the program on the Affordable Care Act at KFF, a nonpartisan health research organization. She heard some time ago from contacts in the health insurance industry that this effort was underway.
0: What we know is that the administration sent a list of about a million people to health insurance companies and asked these health insurance companies to try to make contact with those people. And if those people did not respond within 30 days, they ultimately had their plan canceled.
2: She says there is fraud in the marketplace, but it's also entirely possible that qualified people had their health insurance canceled. Cox says, for instance, if someone didn't file a claim, they might have just been healthy. And if they didn't respond to the notice in time, they might have just missed it.
0: People move, you know, they don't check their email or their voicemail or, you know, that sort of thing.
2: Vance and other Trump administration officials said they were looking at 400,000 more enrollees who might get their plans canceled. The Centers for Medicare and Medicaid Services, which runs healthcare.gov and the government's other healthcare programs, did not respond to NPR's questions by airtime about the process it's using and what happens if there were mistakes and people had their plans canceled in error. Selena Simmons-Duffin, NPR News, Washington.
6: A new report finds that the overall mental health of U.S. high school students is improving, and more students say they are eating healthier. NPR's Ritu Chatterjee has the story, which mentions suicide.
9: The new report highlights findings of the latest youth risk behavior survey conducted by the CDC every 2 years. In 2025, fewer high school students reported persistent feelings of sadness and hopelessness compared to 2023, and fewer attempted suicide.
11: That's a cause for optimism.
9: Pediatrician Dr. Scott Hadland heads adolescent medicine at Mass General Brigham for Children in Boston. He says the report, which highlights trends over the past decade, shows that the pandemic era rise in mental health symptoms is declining.
11: What we're seeing is that since 2021, there's actually been a really nice improvement in many mental health indicators for young people.
9: Hadland and his colleagues administer the survey in Massachusetts. He says the new report also highlights findings that past year's reports didn't, like diet, physical activity, and sleep, which are in line with the current priorities of Health Secretary Robert F. Kennedy Jr. and his Make America Healthy Again movement.
11: There is a real emphasis on health and wellness, and look, that's very important.
9: More students reported drinking water at least 3 times a day, but there was little progress on physical activity or avoiding soda. And only 1 in 4 students reported getting at least 8 hours of sleep on school nights, which is unchanged since 2023. All critical pieces of information on teen health, says Hadland.
11: It's absolutely important for us to know what are the nutrition, exercise, and sleep behaviors of young people across the country.
9: But he notes that other information featured prominently in past reports is absent.
11: It really stood out to me that we were missing rich data on what's going on with substance use with young people, sexual risk behaviors, exposure to violence, exposure to firearms.
9: In a press conference announcing the report, CDC staff noted that any information not included in the final report is available on the survey website for anyone to see. Ritu Chatterjee, NPR News.
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14: Live from NPR News in Washington, I'm Dave Mattingly. U.S. and Iranian officials met for about 3 hours yesterday in New York, not long after President Trump addressed the U.N. General Assembly. In his nearly 40-minute speech, Trump raised the possibility of annihilating Iran if an agreement isn't soon reached to end the nearly 7-month war. While in New York, President Trump and the leaders of Greenland and Denmark signed a security agreement that allows the U.S. to expand its military presence in Greenland. NPR's Franco Ordonez reports.
15: Before signing, along with the Danish Prime Minister Mette Frederiksen and Greenland Prime Minister Jens Frederik Nielsen, President Trump boasted that the deal was long in the making. The agreement is expected to end a long-running clash between the leaders, as Trump had repeatedly demanded that the U.S. take control of the mineral-rich island. Trump says the leaders had a tremendous relationship and a secure relationship. Secretary of State Marco Rubio says the deal permanently and completely addresses U.S. national security concerns in Greenland, and it does so without altering Greenland's self-determination or Denmark's sovereignty. Frederiksen describes the trilateral agreement as a deal that can last forever. Franco Ordonez, NPR News.
14: The CEOs of OpenAI and Anthropic are among those scheduled to brief the U.N. Security Council today on safety standards for AI. This is NPR News. A man convicted of killing 3 people at a home in rural Texas is scheduled to be executed today. The 41-year-old death row inmate is to receive a lethal injection 1 week after another man who took part in the killings was executed. The 3 victims were killed in 2005 at a home in Edna, about 100 miles outside Houston. A federal judge in Texas is clearing the way for a land exchange between SpaceX and the U.S. Fish and Wildlife Service. As Corey Cook with Texas Public Radio reports, the judge rejected efforts by environmental and tribal groups to block the land transfer.
16: The deal would transfer 715 acres of wildlife refuge land to SpaceX in exchange for parcels of privately held land. Lakin Jordahl with the Center for Biological Diversity says the ruling could have broader implications.
17: We very well could see them bulldozing wildlife refuge land tomorrow. The precedent that this sets is terrifying for public lands around the country.
16: The center says it will continue working with community and conservation groups in South Texas to challenge the privatization of refuge lands and preserve wildlife habitat. I'm Corey Cook in San Antonio.
14: Major League Baseball's postseason gets underway next week. Last night in New York, the Tampa Bay Rays won the American League East title with a 6-1 win over the Yankees. I'm Dave Mattingly, NPR News, in Washington.
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6: 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I'm Leila Fadel.
5: And I'm Steve Inskeep. Three news outlets make their case in court today to get back access to the White House.
6: Lawyers for CNN, MS Now, and Politico will tell a judge President Trump is infringing on their constitutional rights, and they should be able to cover him whether he approves of their stories or not. Some media organizations, including NPR and Fox News, are not taking audio, video, or photos from the White House events until further notice.
5: NPR's David Folkenflik is covering this story. He's on the line. David, good morning.
18: Good morning, Steve.
5: Okay, so the Department of Justice, defending the president, filed a response to this lawsuit last night. What is the defense for something that Trump doesn't deny he's doing?
18: Steve, I tell you, I could have told you before reading those filings, the administration would argue that it is a privilege, not a right, to be able to report from the White House, as the president has said publicly. And that certainly was there. But they also argued, relying on letters sent to the news outlets after their credentials were revoked, not before, that there were stories that jeopardized national security and spread falsehoods. They include coverage of the White House ballroom construction, the reports that ammunition had been severely depleted from the military during the war with Iran, and that the Republican midterm conventions were just a dud. Here's how Secretary of State Marco Rubio laid out the case to NBC.
19: The president feels very strongly that why should I have people working in my building and in my office that I believe are not honestly covering my administration? That's how he feels. We're not closing CNN. There aren't a bunch of police officers or soldiers kicking down the doors of MSNBC or MS Now, whatever it's called, and arresting people and unplugging it from the grid. They're just not allowed to work from the workspace at the White House.
18: So they're arguing that's grounds enough to be able to hold CNN, MS Now, and Politico's reporters away.
5: Very interesting that Rubio there does not say his own opinion. He says what the president feels. What argument will news organizations be making?
18: Well, so let's take it directly. The core of it is a First Amendment argument. They're saying the president is punishing these news organizations for their speech, which is to say their coverage. The president has made the point publicly that they don't have the right to report from the White House, and that is true, the privilege argument. But once granted, under case law that's held up for decades, there's this thing called viewpoint discrimination. The government cannot do retribution against news organizations for how they cover things. That's what they're arguing here. And also the question of due process. That's the Fifth Amendment. The question of, hey, we weren't given a chance to appeal. In these briefs that were filed last night, the administration is saying, look, it's going to be final if they don't rebut these arguments by this Friday. They're kind of presenting it after the fact as though this is a temporary step and that it's still part of the process, not that it's final.
5: Just to be clear, you're telling me like you could say the Oval Office is private and let no reporters in there. But once you start letting a bunch of reporters in there, kicking them out again afterward is in retribution. That would be the thing that would be illegal, according to this argument, right?
18: That's right, under the arguments of case law in the First Amendment.
5: Okay, and what has the coverage been like of the president this week as he went to the UN General Assembly?
18: Well, look, people have withheld showing video clips and audio clips in kind of solidarity. At the same time, Trump insists upon being the dominant figure. The news, for example, musing whether he should annihilate Iran. Caitlin Collins of CNN was there asking questions. He said, you shouldn't be here. You don't have the right to do it. She pointed out she's credentialed by the UN to be there. It's a reminder to the president. He may think he may be able to intimidate or stop coverage. It's going to happen either way.
5: NPR's David Folkenflik, thanks.
18: You bet.
6: Let's turn to see Stephen Bladick now for some legal analysis of this lawsuit. He's an expert on the federal courts who teaches at Georgetown University Law Center. Stephen, good morning and welcome back to the program.
20: Good morning. Thanks for having me.
6: So we just heard Marco Rubio saying that this is about access to the White House, not press freedom more broadly. Legally, does he have a point?
20: No. And I think the problem here is that if the White House had never opened its doors to the media, and if the White House had said, you know, we're going to do all of our media operations offsite, that would be one thing. But, you know, for decades, the White House has chosen to create what the Supreme Court's case law calls a non-public forum. And one of the consequences of creating such a forum, whether it's in the Brady briefing room or whether it's Pebble Beach from where the reporters do their stand-ups, is that you can't engage in viewpoint discrimination once you open your doors to that kind of forum. That's the choice the White House has made, and now it has to live with it.
6: And where have courts come down on this issue before?
20: Yeah, I mean, we haven't really seen quite so brazen an example of an executive branch engaging in this kind of viewpoint discrimination. But, you know, courts have generally been very protective of the press in this space. You know, when Jim Acosta's press pass was revoked back in 2018, a federal judge, the same one who actually has been assigned the new lawsuit by CNN, MS Now, and Politico, ordered the administration to return it. Even the fight over whether President Trump could exclude the Associated Press from Air Force One, the judges who said he could were very specific to distinguish Air Force One from other spaces in the White House, from other grounds that the government has opened up to the entire press. You know, I think this is really going to be an uphill battle for the administration to defend this policy.
6: Now, Trump originally said this ban was about stories he didn't like in CNN, Politico, MS Now, that there was no particular story that triggered this. But he's now also said this is about national security, something he's done before in court. In the DOJ's response, it cited specific articles about the Iran war and the bunker under the White House. The DOJ says this threatens national security. Is that a compelling argument here?
20: So I think it could be in the abstract, Layla, but the problem is that, you know, CNN and Politico and MS Now are hardly the only outlets that have reported on these subjects. They're hardly the only outlets that have reported information that could have been the result of unauthorized national security leaks. And so this really does have all the hallmarks of trying to, you know, come up with a post hoc rationalization for what really was, I think, you know, a lashing out by the president against media outlets whose reporting he doesn't like. You know, could the government ever have a national security justification for engaging in viewpoint discrimination or for, you know, excluding particular outlets? Maybe, but it's hard to understand why CNN, Politico, and MS Now would be unique here compared to the New York Times or other outlets that the administration has continued to allow access to.
6: Do you think then that CNN, Politico, MS Now, this is a much easier case for them to argue?
20: I do think it is. I mean, I think compared to the AP case, which was really about Air Force One and the East Room and other sort of more private spaces in the White House, at least under the existing law, Layla, I think this is a very, very strong and almost easy case for CNN, for MS Now, for Politico. The tricky part is, and this is within the government's filing late last night, one possibility is that the government's going to try to use this case to overrule those precedents. But it's hard to imagine there will be much of an appetite, whether in the lower courts or the Supreme Court, for what really looks like pretty blatant viewpoint discrimination by a president who's just unhappy with the coverage he's receiving.
6: Stephen Vladeck is a professor at Georgetown University Law Center. Thank you for your time.
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4: Good morning, I'm Steve Inskeep. A mistake at the U.S. Mint turned a quarter into a windfall. Back in 2000, the Mint accidentally stamped a penny design on top of a quarter. You see George Washington's face covered by the Lincoln Memorial. The numismatic rarity sold at auction this month. Collectors call it the 26-cent coin, but it fetched a few pennies more than that, almost $17,000.
5: That makes no sense.
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0: It's Morning Edition from NPR News. I'm Leila Fadel.
4: And I'm Steve Inskeep. Here are some of the messages President Trump brought to the United Nations General Assembly this week. There is no global government. Climate change is a hoax.

0: term ends this year, says this is a time for more cooperation.
1: The world does not need a weaker United Nations. It needs a UN strong enough to face the world as it is and determined enough to build the world as it should be.
0: He says there's been an extraordinary transfer of power away from governments to a handful of private corporations and individuals.
1: Humans are increasingly handing power to machines, with artificial agents going rogue and little autonomous weapons going from science fiction to military reality.
0: The UN Security Council is holding a meeting on AI, and there's a lot of talk in the corridors at the UN about how to make this place relevant on this and other issues.
2: Most of the countries in the world want a world that is based on some kind of rules.
0: That's the European Union's top diplomat, Kaya Kallas, who says she's spending a lot of time this week trying to push for de-escalation in the Persian Gulf and to put more pressure on Russia to end its aggression in Ukraine. Both those conflicts, she says, have global implications for food and energy security. So European countries and other middle powers are trying to find ways to restore international humanitarian law.
2: The discussions with the middle powers, but also smaller countries, between smaller countries, is that how can we keep the world functioning, that we have some kind of rules in place? And there, the key question is accountability.
0: She's defending the International Criminal Court, which is under attack by the U.S. French President Emmanuel Macron spoke of a return to imperialism, arrogance, and unrestrained force.
3: Consiste à savoir si nous voulons vivre. Dans cet état de nature,
0: do we want to live under this state of affairs with a return to the law of the jungle, he asked the world body, or do we want to live in a civilized international society? Brazilian leader Luiz Inácio Lula da Silva raised concerns about President Trump's approach in this hemisphere. Lula described the U.S. military operation in Venezuela as a, quote, neo-colonial incursion for strategic resources. And through an interpreter, he complained about meddling in Brazilian elections.
4: In Latin America and the Caribbean region, geographical proximity to the world's greatest military power is inescapable, especially in the context of renewed hegemonic temptations. Brazil does not fit in anyone's backyard.
0: He, too, is pushing for a revitalized UN to become a, quote, temple of peace. Michelle Kellerman, NPR News, the United Nations.
5: 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I'm Steve Inskeep.
6: And I'm Leila Faldin.

0: This is Bird Note. American goldfinches are one of our most familiar birds, a sunshine sparkle of yellow at the seed feeder. But these little beauties lead lives that are anything but ordinary. Unlike birds that nest in spring, American goldfinches delay breeding until the summer, leaving many pairs with just enough time to raise a single brood. But some goldfinches manage to pull off a second nesting. The female leaves her first set of chicks in the care of her mate, then quickly mates with another male to raise a second brood in a new nest. Goldfinches also have a secret weapon against cowbirds, which lay their eggs in other birds' nests. Goldfinches feed their young almost 100% vegetable matter. That doesn't supply the proteins that the more omnivorous cowbirds need to thrive, so the parasitic nestlings don't survive. Even the vocal abilities of goldfinches are something special. They appear to recognize the flight calls of different individual goldfinches, which to our ears sound the same. And when a female and male pair up, they learn to make identical flight calls, cementing their identity as a mated pair. Backyard birds they may be, but American goldfinches never cease to amaze. For Bird Note, I'm Mary McCann. Bird Note's newsletter delivers the wonder and joy of birds directly to your inbox. Sign up at birdnote.org to get a weekly preview of our shows, stories, photos, and more.
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0: From Marketplace in Washington, I'm Kimberly Adams. Whether a business is considered small in the government's eyes is pretty important. It determines whether that business is eligible for federal aid money and certain federal contracts. Now the Small Business Administration is proposing some changes to how it defines small business. Marketplace's Justin Ho has more.
2: The government sets aside about a quarter of federal contracts for small businesses, including manufacturing jobs, service sector work, and construction. Richard Prisanzano with Yale University says those contracts can be a big deal for a small business.
3: There's a lot of money, and the government is a very good payer.
2: But unless a business meets the government's definition of a small business, determined by revenue or headcount, it might miss out on those lucrative contracts. As a result, some small businesses might not want to grow.
3: Maybe they want to hire, you know, three extra employees, but that would put them out of this. I could see them not hiring because they don't want to go over the employee count.
2: The SBA is proposing to more than double the size limit in several industries. In some, including architectural services and custom computer programming services, it'll increase more than tenfold. The SBA says the new size standards will better reflect the nature of the markets in which small businesses compete. But Tom Skryer with Cornell's Management School says that could also make it harder for the smallest companies.
4: If I'm imagining my current student who's setting up a new business, just him and his partner, competing against a consulting firm with 1,000 people, perhaps, it's hard to see how that playing field would be level.
2: Skryer says supporting the smallest firms can have an outsized impact on employment and the broader economy. I'm Justin Ho for Marketplace.
0: The public comment period for this proposed rule change was supposed to close on Monday, but the Small Business Administration announced this week it would extend the comment period another 60 days, now closing on November 20th. Let's do the numbers. The FTSE in London is up less than 0.1%. Dow, S&P, and NASDAQ futures are mixed but pretty flat in the 0 to 0.1% range, with the Dow future up just 4 points. The 10-year Treasury yield is down at 4.96%. Brent crude oil is trading down 0.3% at $99 a barrel.
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0: President Trump is set to welcome Chinese President Xi Jinping when he arrives in the United States later today, with formal meetings coming tomorrow. The last time the two met face-to-face was back in May during a state visit to Beijing. This time, the two are meeting in Washington, D.C., where they're likely to discuss some hot-button issues like trade and AI guardrails. For more, we're joined by Scott Kennedy at the Center for Strategic and International Studies. Scott, good morning.
5: Good morning.
6: So what are some of the big economic issues on the table for this summit?
5: The biggest economic issue for the summit is whether or not the economic truce that the two sides agreed to in October 2025 in Busan, South Korea, is going to be extended. That would mean capping American tariffs and not re-raising them. It also mean China continuing to ship rare earths and also, both sides agreeing not to impose any additional major export controls on the other.
0: The last summit back in May produced a new U.S.-China Board of Trade and Board of Investment. Where do those stand right now?
5: The Board of Trade is a little bit more fulsome now. They, over the weekend, agreed that they would operationalize it, which means that they would just start working on trade issues, identifying $30 billion of goods on both sides in which they could bring down to either standard normal tariff levels or potentially zero tariffs. They could also, if they choose to do so, use the Board of Trade to be a platform to discuss ongoing disagreements. For example, you know, China's domestic economy is deeply unbalanced. And that's translating into global imbalances because of the size of the Chinese economy. And so it's possible that the Board of Trade might be able to tackle those kinds of larger issues, which are important not only for the United States, but for the rest of the world.
6: Last weekend, U.S. and Chinese officials met in New York to discuss AI and the potential dangers of the technology. What did the outcome of those meetings mean for the Trump-Xi summit?
5: Over the weekend, they did finally agree that they would start talking about AI and potentially reach an agreement to notify each other of when serious incidents occur. This is obviously referring to when AI potentially breaks out of its sandbox and starts doing things on the internet that it wasn't meant to do. That's a nice first step. It gets the ball rolling, but there's so much more that needs to be done. We need a lot more communication between Chinese AI companies and experts and those in the United States if we're really going to build guardrails that protect us all.
6: How are the two leaders actually thinking about AI guardrails, given that this is an area of pretty stiff competition between the U.S. and China?
5: Both Xi Jinping and Donald Trump see AI as a race for dominance. They don't want guardrails on their own efforts. They would like to constrain the other side. That said, a lot of the risks that we face from AI are not produced by the two governments per se, but by the technology itself and by potential terrorists and other actors who could do harm. And so both sides have a self-interest in trying to make an agreement about third parties, other kinds of risks. And I think both sides understand or should understand that they can walk and chew gum at the same time, that you can have significant regulation of AI, management of its downsides, and still move incredibly fast.
6: Scott Kennedy is at the Center for Strategic and International Studies. Thank you, Scott.
5: Good chatting with you.
6: In Washington, I'm Kimberly Adams with the Marketplace Morning Report. 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
10: Good morning. President Trump talked about annihilating Iran. Then U.S. officials met with Iranians. We ask U.S. Ambassador to the United Nations Mike Waltz about the administration's position in this hour of Morning Edition from NPR News. Ukraine's president wants an energy truce with Russia. Ukraine would stop hitting refineries if Russia stops going after the electric grid. I'm Steve Inskeep.
11: And I'm Leila Fadel. Ahead of winter, Ukraine is vulnerable without defensive missiles. Also, how does China deal with the U.S. blockade of the Strait of Hormuz? And a new podcast about former Speaker Nancy Pelosi, including an early campaign where she struggled to be heard. It's Wednesday, September 23rd. On this day in 2002, California became the first state to guarantee paid family leave state to workers. The news is next.
12: Live from NPR News in Washington, I'm Corbin Corbin. The latest poll out from NPR, PBS News Marist, finds that many American voters are taking President Trump's work into consideration as they think about whom to vote for. NPR's Stephen Fowler has more.
13: Over overall, 45% of voters say their choice is against Trump. That's most Democrats and just over half of independents. But you've got a large number of Republicans, including 2 in 5 who voted for him in 2024, who say that Trump is not much of a factor. You can read that 2 ways. One, you can more people are supporting Democrats, including some people that voted for Trump before. And two, there's a potential for Trump's base to stay home this year and for Republicans to break from Trump and back a Democrat in some of these key races.
14: NPR Stephen Fowler reporting. Ukrainian President Volodymyr Zelensky will address the United Nations General Assembly later today. He is expected to focus on Russia's full-scale invasion of his country. NPR's Michelle Kellerman reports Zelensky has already held talks with President Trump at the UN, hoping to find ways to end the war.
15: Ukrainian President Volodymyr Zelensky says President Trump wants to end the war and has questioned Ukraine's strikes on Russian energy facilities. Zelensky says he told Trump that Ukraine would stop such attacks when Russia ends its bombardment of civilian infrastructure in Ukraine.
16: We are ready for energy ceasefire. That's right. If they will not, if they don't want us to, they are diesel etc. So we are ready. If they will not attack our energy system, our electricity system.
15: But he's preparing for another tough winter. Zelensky is asking Trump to raise this with Chinese leader Xi Jinping later this week, since China has influence with Russia. Michelle Kellerman, NPR News, the United Nations.
14: OpenAI is calling for the U.S. to lead in setting global AI safety standards. NPR's John Berlich reports several AI industry leaders will brief the U.N. Security Council today.
17: OpenAI is releasing its proposal at a time of intense debate about how to regulate artificial intelligence after a string of incidents that have raised concern about the incidents. It says international safety and security standards are key to answering the question, what does good look like in the mitigation of catastrophic AI risk? AI companies and labs have to take accountability for developing AI safely, it says, but standards will help more stakeholders have a say in how AI evolves. OpenAI says the United States should lead the effort with other countries to develop technical standards for the most cutting-edge artificial intelligence, including for recursive self-improvement, or AI building AI, which many believe could lead to the technology spiraling out of human control. John Lewitch, NPR News.
14: You're listening to NPR. Forecasters say that Hurricane Polo's top sustained winds dropped to 155 miles per hour as it swirls off Mexico's western coast. The Category 4 storm is expected to stay offshore. Forecasters say Polo is one of the most powerful ever seen in that region. It was a small tropical system on Monday. It reached the top Category 5 hurricane status in less than a day. Higher child care costs are pushing more families to seek help from a familiar source, grandparents. NPR's Joe Hernandez reports older generations are increasingly stepping in to fill the child care gap.
18: Grandparents helping with child care is not new, but the rising cost of daycare and other options has made family support critical. A recent study from AARP found grandparents who provide some care but aren't full-time caregivers watch their grandchildren a median amount of 3.8 hours week. Nicole Jorwick with the National Organization Caring Across Generations says many parents want their parents to be able to enjoy retirement and later phases of life.
19: But because of the lack of childcare in this country, adult children are relying on their parents for that labor. And it is labor.
18: According to Child Care Aware of America, the average cost of child care in the U.S. for last year was more than $13,000. Joe Hernandez, NPR News.
14: Delivery company DoorDash says it will pay more than $131 million to settle claims. DoorDash says it underpaid New York City delivery workers. This is NPR's.
20: 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Rinko Kikuchi stars as a woman returning to Tokyo's ballroom dance scene after tragedy, where an infatuation with her instructor offers a chance for rediscovery. 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
10: It's Morning Edition from NPR News. I'm Steve Inske.
22: And I'm Leila Fahlton. Good morning. Iran's president takes the podium at the United Nations today, a day after President Trump spoke of annihilating Iran.
10: Trump spoke of options ranging from total destruction to a peace deal at the U.S. election. He also appealed for international cooperation as he wrapped up his speech before the United Nations General Assembly in New York. In a moment, we will discuss that speech and more with Trump's ambassador to the United Nations, Mike Waltz. We begin with the news.
22: NPR White House correspondent Deepa Shivaram joins us to discuss. Hi, Deepa.
23: Hey, good morning.
22: Good morning. So first, just catch us up on what Trump said in his speech.
23: Yeah, I will say it was a pretty brief speech overall as far as Trump's speeches go. He talked about U.S. actions in Venezuela and Iran and essentially used both as examples of America's military might. At one point, he mused on whether he should annihilate Iran, as you all mentioned, and keep in mind there were leaders from Iran in the audience, and he talked about how the U.S. has benefited from access to Venezuela's oil supply after a military intervention there that led to the capture of the country's leader, Nicolas Maduro. He even used the phrase, quote, to the victor belong the spoils, referring to U.S. control of Venezuela's oil, though that goes pretty directly against U.S. foreign policy tradition to not explicitly connect military intervention with the acquisition of intervention sources. Overall, it was a speech that highlighted how Trump sees his own role as a world leader. He described himself as someone who takes action when other countries don't, and someone who isn't afraid to use force to protect America's interests. In the past, Trump has been really critical of the United Nations as a body and hasn't shied away from criticizing it, but this year he mostly stuck to his remarks, though he did accuse the UN of, quote, imposing a far-left agenda of globalist bureaucrats who nobody ever elected. And he was also critical of the ICC, the International Court of Justice.
22: Now, he also had back-to-back meetings with world leaders. How did those interactions play out?
23: Yeah, it was a packed day yesterday. Trump met with leaders from Britain, Japan, Venezuela, and the Gulf nations. He signed a deal with Greenland and Denmark to put more U.S. bases in Greenland, and that was a win for Trump, who's been calling for the U.S. to, quote, take Greenland since he returned to the White House last year. This deal doesn't give the U.S. any ownership of the island, of course, but it does expand U.S. presence, which Trump wanted. He also met with Ukraine's Volodymyr Zelensky to speak about trying to end the war between Ukraine and Russia. But I will say the biggest news out of that meeting actually had to do with Iran. While taking questions, Trump revealed that a U.S. delegation had been meeting with Iranians for 3 hours yesterday. It's not clear how much progress was made during those talks, but it does mark a significant shift back to diplomacy after talks with Iran broke down over the summer over the Strait of Hormuz. Trump, of course, has been under enormous pressure to find a way to end this conflict with Iran. He says the election is not on his mind as he weighs what to do about this war that he and Israel started, but voters at home are increasingly unhappy.
22: Yeah, I mean, the meetings yesterday are coming as Trump is facing a lot of uphill battles on domestic issues, poor approval ratings, legal battles, a fight with the press corps.
23: Right, and not to mention a major summit with Chinese leader Xi Jinping, who's arriving in Washington tonight. But yeah, on the domestic front, I mean, polling shows that Trump is doing even worse than before. A new poll from Reuters Ipsos shows that Trump's approval rating sits at 32%. Other polling shows shows that Americans are souring on Trump's stance on foreign policy. And of course, there are the other battles. Trump this week banned 3 news outlets from covering the White House, and now the administration is facing a legal action, and a judge is expected to weigh in on that lawsuit today.
22: That's NPR's Deepa Shivram. Thank you, Deepa.
23: Thank you.
10: President Trump's ambassador to the United Nations has been listening with us, and he's on the line. Ambassador Mike Waltz, welcome.
0: Hey, good to be with you, Steve.
10: Thanks for
0: Hope
10: joining.
0: You can hear me okay.
10: Yeah, I can hear you okay. There may be a little bit of a delay on the line, but we'll work our way through that. Now, as we just heard from Deepa, the president described 3 hours of talks, which we believe are between his envoy, Steve Witkoff, and Iran's foreign minister. What are the elements of that discussion? What's on the table?
0: Well, always on the table, Steve. The president's been quite clear about this in terms of our strategic objectives is Iran can never have a nuclear weapon. And I just want to remind everyone, as the UN ambassador, that's not just President Trump's position. That has been multiple presidents' position for decades now, and in fact, it's been the entire world's position. There have been UN resolutions after UN resolutions for the better part of 20 years of the entire world joining us that Iran just cannot have a nuke. God help us if this genocidal regime that just machine gunned, literally, Steve, 40,000 of its own people in the course of a few days gets its hands on weapons of mass destruction.
10: Understood, but let's talk about the more limited discussions that we think are underway. According to news reporting, the Iranians have perhaps talked of a trade. They would reopen the Strait of Hormuz to free oil traffic in exchange for the easing of some of the economic pressure the U.S. has put on them. Is that how this discussion seems likely to be shaped?
0: Well, what's interesting is when the Iranians come to the table, they're not necessarily as concerned about military action as they want access to cash. Mm-hmm. And remember, the IRGC controls about 40 to 50% of the Iranian economy. So there's frozen assets, there's sanctions relief that they want, but they cannot use the world's economy. They cannot use it. It's in contravention of international law to choke off a waterway. Imagine if Spain or Morocco choked off the Straits of Gibraltar because of a dispute with another country, right? So we will not allow that to happen, and we certainly won't allow the Iranians to expand what they're trying to do here in terms of leverage. They're now trying to expand it into Lebanon, into other areas where their terrorist proxy forces have terrorized the region for years. So we'll see what comes of it, but it is significant, Steve. It is significant that this was the first direct contact since the ceasefire broke down some time ago.
10: Is the deal that I described, though, is that what's on the table? And are you telling me that wouldn't be acceptable to the United States? The U.S. isn't going to trade anything to open the Strait?
0: I don't want to get ahead of internal discussions that we're having. But again, it was significant that there was direct contact. The president has made it clear that they have to come to the table in good faith, in line with UN resolutions, to back away from this obsession with the nuclear weapon.
10: Did they agree to further meetings?
0: We'll see. We're literally internalizing what they brought to the table.
10: Oh, interesting. So they brought a proposal and the United States is considering. Is that the way we should think about this?
0: We will always consider any type of negotiation and diplomacy to bring this to a responsible resolution.
10: Okay. The president also yesterday spoke of the oil agreement with Venezuela. We'll just remind people, after replacing Venezuela's president, the U.S. Worked with the new rulers, if you will, the same regime, new people, to get oil out of Venezuela. And he said, quote, "To the victor belong the spoils." I found that a very interesting phrase because it's a different U.S. approach. In World War II, for example, as I'm sure you know very well, you study history, the U.S. emphasized we're not in it for the money. We're defeating Germany and Japan, but not for the money. Can you lay out the principle here? When should the U.S. be using war to take other countries' resources?
0: Well, Steve, I would actually just push back on the premise of your question.
10: Okay.
0: In that regard, Look, the United States has had sanctions on the Maduro regime. Again, this is a regime that has so abused its own people over time. You had more Venezuelan refugees, over 8 million, than you did out of the conflicts like Syria. So it's been quite devastating. The United States and our allies have borne a number of those costs over the years. And obviously, we had an incredibly successful military operation to capture. He's actually in jail just down the street and enter into the U.S. court system a wanted and charged narco-terrorist in Nicolas Maduro. We've entered in now to a number of, we call them joint ventures, equity agreements with the Venezuelan oil industry. The president feels that the United States should pull some of those costs back, and that the American people should benefit from those successful activities. So that's essentially the underpinning of what we're trying to do. And look, I can tell you, we've met with Venezuelan officials that normally we could not engage with at all.
1: Sure.
0: And they are moving towards a brighter and better future for that critical, critical country. And Steve, just more broadly, what's happening in the Western Hemisphere?
1: Mm-hmm.
0: Seven elections have gone America's way in terms of governments now that want to embrace the relationship with the United States just in the last 18 months. I'll tell you, if the Abraham Accords was the story of the first Trump administration, what's happening in the Western Hemisphere, from the Arctic to securing our southern border to the Panama Canal and now in South America, is transformative and will be the story of the second Trump
1: administration. You put a lot on the table, and I want to ask you about some of that. In fact, I'm hoping that you can stay with us after a brief break. But in the few seconds before that break, what did the president mean by "to the victor belong the spoils"?
0: Well, I just laid that out for you. We're entering in to a number of joint agreements with this new Venezuelan government. We're taking, you know, we have our eyes wide open, but we are moving towards, as Secretary Rubio has laid out, an economic recovery phase, a stability phase, and at the appropriate point towards elections. And so as we enter into a series of agreements with them, you know, that's how we're going to move forward in this relationship.
1: Let me stop you for the moment, Ambassador Waltz. 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
0: It's Morning Edition from NPR News. I'm Steve Inskeep with Leila Fadel, and President Trump's ambassador to the United Nations, Mike Waltz, is still on the line. Ambassador, thanks for sticking with us. I want to ask about Ukraine, because we heard an idea floated by Volodymyr Zelensky, the president of Ukraine. He talked about an energy truce, and the idea is Ukraine doesn't hit Russian diesel facilities or gas refineries, oil refineries, and in exchange, Russia would keep away from Ukraine's power grid, which they really need in the winter. Does the United States support that idea?
6: Yeah, Steve. We actually, if you roll back the clock to last year, and I co-facilitated or supported Secretary Rubio as we engaged the Russians and Ukrainians a year ago. We entered into a moratorium on striking each other. We facilitated a moratorium on both sides. We would certainly welcome that again. And there's some discussion of the same when it comes to grain, wheat, barley. Both the Russians and the Ukrainians export about a quarter of global grain exports. And so it's tremendously affecting East Africa. There's a lot of people that are going from, frankly, bad to worse situations right now across the region and around the world. This is just all the more reason, Steve, where the president's been adamant the war has to end. Not only is there a risk of it spreading to our NATO allies, there is the 1,000 people a day, Steve, that are dying on the Ukrainian front lines, plus now the rest of the world that's being affected by energy, grain, and other type exports. The president's determined it has to end, and he's using the weight of both his leadership and U.S. leadership to try to do just that.
0: Okay, and I heard you say yes at the beginning of that, so the U.S. would support that idea of an energy truce, and you said the U.S. in fact supported it in the past. Let me ask now about Greenland. You alluded earlier to agreements across the Americas. There is this agreement now with Denmark over the status of Greenland. Denmark maintains sovereignty there. Greenland remains separate from the United States. And there is a change to U.S. military basing there. What does the United States get out of the agreement that it did not have before?
6: Well, we have expanded overflight in terms of aviation, but also importantly, subsea and other types of naval access. The United States gets, in addition to that, to really sit down with our Danish partners and ensure that we don't see the types of so-called investments like we've seen from the Chinese and other places, companies that may look like commercial entities and then have a dual use with the Chinese or Russian military. And and just to kind of take a step back, Steve, if we're ever attacked in the continental homeland, it's going to come over the North Pole. It's obviously, if you, you know, when everyone flies, if you fly to Europe or Asia, you know, and you look at those maps, you fly over the north, it's obviously a much shorter route. We're starting to see that with shipping as well. As the ice pulls back, you're starting to see shipping lanes go over both the north of Canada and the north of Russia. So it's becoming an increasingly contested space, not to mention the critical minerals and oil and gas that are being exposed, and massive, often untouched fisheries that we're seeing other countries send their vessels up in there. It's affecting our native populations, but it's also affecting our food stocks. So the Arctic is an incredibly important space. It's kind of a new, unfortunately, space of competition. And the president's been focused on it since day one. And frankly, many of our NATO allies were not. They are now. May have taken some tough love or some mean tweets, so to speak, but now you have NATO focused on it, you have your European allies focused on it, and you have an agreement with Denmark that is going to make the American homeland safer.
0: I'm glad you mentioned mean tweets. The president, of course, talked about annexing Greenland repeatedly. And I want to ask about another statement the president made yesterday there at the United Nations. In his discussion of Iran, he talked about Iran
6: I'm sorry to interrupt you. President Truman made offers to buy Greenland from Denmark. There's been a number of other updates to our 1951 treaty Denmark from Greenland. There's been other discussions with other administrations of annexing. So this wasn't
0: I understand and respect that. Truman didn't do tweets, but he made some other remarks. That's true. But I was thinking
6: there wasn't
0: about
6: Twitter, so
0: God, I understand.
6: Enough.
0: But I was thinking in terms
6: wrote
0: of
6: letters.
0: Understood. He did write interesting letters. In the speech yesterday, the president, talking about Iran, used the phrase nuclear annihilation. Should a president be talking that way?
6: Well, this is a regime that has been at war with us, Steve, for 47 years. It's quite personal to me, and it should be to every veteran out there, over 1,000 American soldiers over various conflicts, starting with the Marine barracks bombing in Lebanon in the early 80s, have lost their lives. Many told tens of thousands of more civilians across the region, from Lebanon to Syria to Iraq to Yemen. There is not a single country that is better off because of the Iranian regime. And every terrorist organization is practically funded now. So when we're talking about this type of regime that has terrorized so many countries for so many years, it only listens to strength and deterrence. I could tell you that firsthand. So I'm absolutely fine with it. I think the American people are fine with it if ultimately we get to an agreement that makes the next generation safe from an Iranian regime with a nuclear weapon.
0: Okay. I got to be respectful of the clock here. We've got a few seconds left. Give me a yes or no answer, and we'll fill in on it later. Is the United Nations working well right now?
6: It's working better. The president has, under his leadership, NATO working better and contributing, and we're going to get the UN to a better place. We call it Make the UN Great Again. It's reforming. It's becoming more relevant. This year, I'll have a new secretary general, and I can point to you from Gaza to Haiti. places where it's working with us.
0: Gotta stop there. Ambassador Mike Waltz, this has been great. Hope we talk again. Thank you so much for taking so much time, sir.
6: All right, thank you.
0: He's the UN ambassador, and you're hearing him on Morning Edition from NPR News.
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8: Live from NPR News in Washington, I'm Dave Mattingly. Ukraine's President Volodymyr Zelensky is expected to detail what he calls concrete security proposals and de-escalation measures with Russia when he addresses the UN General Assembly in New York today. Zelensky met with President Trump yesterday on the sidelines of the UN meeting, where Trump repeated his belief that a deal can be reached between Moscow and Kyiv. Israeli Prime Minister Benjamin Netanyahu is scheduled to address the UN General Assembly tomorrow. Ahead of his speech, Netanyahu took aim at New York Mayor Zohran Mamdani, who's called for the Israeli leader to be arrested for alleged war crimes in Gaza. Here's NPR's Kat Lonsdorf.
9: Netanyahu posted a short video in English on social media.
10: Shame on you, Mr. Mamdani.
9: Reiterating that he is coming to the United Nations this week. Netanyahu's visit to New York for the UN General Assembly has been controversial. The International Criminal Court has an outstanding warrant for his arrest for alleged war crimes on civilians during Israel's war against Hamas in Gaza. Mamdani has repeatedly stated his belief that Netanyahu is a war criminal and that federal authorities should arrest him if he steps foot in New York. Netanyahu is scheduled to address the UN before heading back to Israel the same day. Kat Lonsdorf, NPR News, Tel Aviv.
8: President Trump welcomes China's President Xi Jinping to the White House tomorrow, where Iran and the future of AI are expected to get a lot of attention. This is NPR News. The outer bands of Hurricane Polo are now moving into southwestern Mexico. It's a Category 4 storm with top sustained winds of 155 miles per hour. The National Hurricane Center in Florida says Polo is expected to remain offshore while it brings heavy rains and strong winds to the region. Forecasters are calling it an extremely dangerous hurricane. A company in Texas that catered to Chinese nationals giving birth in the U.S. has agreed to shut down as part of a legal settlement with the state's attorney general. Melissa Inaje with Houston Public Media has more.
11: The company called DI Postpartum Care Center operated several residential properties in the Houston area. In a lawsuit, Texas Attorney General and Republican Senate candidate Ken Paxton accused it of encouraging foreign nationals to commit visa fraud as it offered birth packages for people traveling to the U.S. Paxton dropped the lawsuit in exchange for the business shutting down. President Trump raises birth tourism in his argument against the birthright citizenship guarantee within the U.S. Constitution that grants citizenship to people born in the country. Analysts note there are already laws and policies, including at U.S. consuls around the world, to prevent people from entering the country to give birth. For NPR News, I'm Melissa Nahe in Houston.
8: Wall Street futures are on the downside this morning. I'm Dave Mattingly, NPR News in Washington.
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0: It's Morning Edition from NPR News. I'm Steve Inskeep.
14: And I'm Leila Fadel. Good morning. No matter which party controls the House after the November election, one thing is for sure. The next Congress will not include San Francisco Democrat and former House Speaker Nancy Pelosi, who is retiring after nearly 40 years in the House of Representatives, and she was the first female speaker there. As Pelosi serves out her final months in office, KQED Public Media in San Francisco is releasing a 5-part podcast called The Speaker, about Pelosi's influence on the national political landscape. KQED's Scott Schaefer is hosting the podcast, and he joins us now. Good morning, Scott.
15: Good morning.
14: Okay, so the first episode of your podcast takes place in 1987, the year Pelosi was first elected. Tell us about how she got her start in Congress.
15: Yeah, that's right. Pelosi was one of 14 candidates running for that seat after Congresswoman Sala Burton died of cancer. And up to that point, Pelosi had been a Democratic Party insider, first as a local volunteer, later becoming a prolific fundraiser in California and nationwide, and then ultimately chair of the state Democratic Party. Pelosi would go on to become a powerhouse in Washington, but in that first campaign, she was dismissed as a lightweight, a rich socialite who was out of touch with ordinary people. One of her opponents called her a dilettante, and KQED actually hosted a televised debate that year. And here's one candidate, Supervisor Carol Ruth Silver, talking while Pelosi tries to respond and the moderators also jump in.
16: How can she relate to people like me, a single parent working mother?
17: Why can't
16: somebody
17: she
16: else?
17: Let me answer that.
16: Because
17: don't
16: the
17: think
16: problems
17: she
16: are different. She's never met a payroll. She's never had to worry about child care.
17: Well,
16: she's
17: I
16: never
17: have
16: had
17: met
16: a kid in a public school.
17: I have
16: she's
17: my
16: never worried about the things that worry most of the people in San
17: and
16: Francisco.
17: You've never, and
18: let's let Nancy answer.
17: Okay.
15: So you can hear in that clip from that 87 debate that even though her campaign slogan was a voice that will be heard, she had a really hard time getting a word in edgewise.
14: Sounds like she was portrayed by her opponents as what might be called today a corporate Democrat. Can you explain more about that?
15: Yeah, exactly. In fact, in that 87 campaign, she raised and spent more money than all of the other 13 candidates combined, including a $200,000 donation to herself. Now, we should point out that 40 years later, some on the left are still angry because they think the Democratic Party relies too much on wealthy donors and corporate PACs instead of prioritizing the interests of what they see as working class people. The reality is that while Pelosi is solidly liberal, she's also very pragmatic. She was just like, what can we get done? You know, and money can sometimes help and also tenacity. Here's how she described her plan to overcome opposition to passing the Affordable Care Act.
19: If there's a fence in our way, if there's a barrier, we'll break open the gate, push through the gate. If that doesn't work, we'll climb the fence. If that doesn't work, we'll pole vault in. If that doesn't work, we'll parachute in. But we're not letting anything stand in our way.
15: And she was relentless, in fact, in getting the ACA or Obamacare passed.
14: Tell us about the campaign to replace her. How is Pelosi exerting her influence in that race?
15: Yeah, so under California's election law, the top two finishers in the primary advance to the runoff, so no surprise here in San Francisco, they're both Democrats. The more moderate candidate, at least by San Francisco standards, is openly gay state senator Scott Wiener. He's been a big proponent of building more housing and regulating AI. Pelosi has endorsed his opponent, Connie Chan, a member of the Board of Supervisors. She's a favorite of organized labor. But, you know, no matter who wins, Pelosi's retirement is going to leave San Francisco with a much smaller voice in Congress, while the Democratic Party is losing its most prolific fundraiser.
14: That's politics correspondent Scott Schaefer, host of the new podcast, The Speaker, from KQED and NPR. Scott, thank you.
15: Thank you so much.
0: When China's leader Xi Jinping arrives at the White House tomorrow, Iran is likely to be on their agenda. China is Iran's largest trading partner, buying more than 80% of Iran's oil exports. That stopped when the U.S. imposed a naval blockade on the Strait of Hormuz, but China is quietly finding ways around that blockade. NPR's Rob Schmitz reports.
17: In normal times, that is when the U.S. is not blockading Iranian ports in the Strait of Hormuz, China imports Iranian oil through a careful step-by-step method of circumventing U.S. sanctions. Ships mask their identities and offload Iranian crude to other vessels off the coast of places like Malaysia so that these China-bound ships can say their oil does not come from Iran.
18: And then these shipments go to independent refineries or teapot refineries.
17: That's Ahmed Abadou of the London-based think tank Chatham House.
18: Because these refineries are out of the United States' reach and out of the sanctions system.
17: As Abadou explains, these teapot refineries, mainly off the coast of China's Shandong province, then offload the Iranian oil at a discount of $8 to $10 a barrel. It's a heck of a deal for Beijing, and that's why Abadou says these refineries account for up to a quarter of all oil imported into China.
18: But obviously now this oil has dried up.
17: That's because of the U.S. naval blockade in the Strait of Hormuz. Beijing has gotten around this blockade by sending tankers with mostly Saudi oil through the Bab al-Mandab Strait on the southern tip of the Red Sea, a treacherous journey that passes territory controlled by the Houthis, who have attacked and sunk vessels with missiles and drones. But the Iranian-backed group has left the Chinese alone, says Abadou.
18: From what we know, many ships raise the Chinese flag on them or declare through private channels that they have Chinese nationals on board. And this would be enough for the Houthis to avoid targeting these ships.
17: It's a reminder of how much influence China has in the region. But does Beijing have enough influence to persuade the U.S. to stop its blockade on the Strait of Hormuz? With just 12% of China's oil imports coming, or as is the case now, not coming from Iran, Henry Tugendhat of the Washington Institute for Near East Policy says China can afford to wait.
20: In terms of does China need this ceasefire right away, I think it's shown that it can wait a little bit if it thinks that Iran can get a stronger negotiating position against the U.S. in the run-up to the midterms.
17: On the eve of the summit between Xi Jinping and President Trump, Tugendhat says Trump seems more eager to resolve the conflict with Iran to help Republicans in November. He says Xi Jinping, on the other hand, appears fine with giving up Iranian oil in the short term to let the pressure on the U.S. build. After all, China relies primarily on coal to fuel its increasingly electrified economy, with more than 65% of new car sales in China last month registered as electric vehicles. Imported oil is becoming less important in China. And according to Bill Figueroa, international relations professor at the University of Groningen in the Netherlands, as the U.S. war with Iran continues, China's image as a force of stability in the region grows.
21: They're building bridges and infrastructure rather than destroying it. So, you know, there is definitely a substantial difference there. And I think one that, especially right now, you know, China is kind of looking like the better, the more balanced and the more stable partner of the two.
17: And says Figueroa, the longer the U.S. is involved in what he calls a military quagmire with Iran, the better off China's image as a stable regional partner will be. Rob Schmitz, NPR News.

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1: Good morning. I'm Abiona Boya at the BBC. Reports from Ethiopia say local forces in the northern region of Tigray have seized the airport in the capital Mekele. Ethiopian Airlines says it has suspended flights due to what it called the current situation in Tigray. The BBC's Temesgan Debesay reports.
2: The suspension of flights to Tigray's airports in Mekele, Aksum and Shire marks a significant deterioration in relations between the Tigray People's Liberation Front, which runs the region, and the federal government. The cancellations follow airstrikes in southern Tigray on Tuesday that killed 14 people and injured 22.
1: Colombia's president has published an online video of himself joining a patrol in the Caribbean city of Santa Marta, where he's ordered the military to quash violence by an armed drugs trafficking group. Luis Fajardo is in Bogota.
3: These are really disturbing images for many Colombians who have been seeing these things happening in Santa Marta, which is a fairly important tourist resort and a provincial capital. They have seen scenes of violence and intimidation. This criminal group announced what it called a paro armado, an armed strike, which meant that they were basically ordering the city to shut down.
1: And Azerbaijan's president Ilham Aliyev has pardoned 20 people, including a Frenchman jailed since 2023 on espionage charges. Martin Ryan was among five foreigners freed from the remainder of their sentences. His release comes after France pressured the European Union to remove two Russian billionaires from its sanctions list, a move condemned by Ukraine. I'm Abiona Boya at the BBC in London.
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5: Good morning, I'm Leila Fadel. An old 7-Eleven in Seattle has been converted into an inconvenience store with things like pre-tangled USB cords, a landline phone that when answered only plays Vertigo by U2, and boxes of exhaustion cereal. 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
0: It's Morning Edition from NPR News. I'm Steve Inskeep.
5: And I'm Leila Fadel. People with disabilities are hitting the trail like never before. That's because adaptive mountain bikes are getting a lot better. And because trail builders are recognizing they can make trails a lot more inclusive with just a little tweaking. KUER's Macy Lipkin reports from Utah.
7: Christy Prawl is, in a lot of ways, your typical Utah resident. She's always loved being outside, camping, hiking, teaching kids about nature. After she got a spinal cord injury while rock climbing, she wanted to get back on the trails.
8: We found like some outdoor, like more rugged wheelchairs, and we thought, okay, maybe that's what we're gonna have to do.
7: But a wheelchair wasn't enough to scratch the itch. Then she found out about adaptive mountain bikes from the National Ability Center in Park City.
8: I got to try out a few of their bikes, and then I realized, like, okay, this is the piece of equipment

0: last fall.
1: We're going to be hitting Canyon Rim Trail. Trailheads over there.
0: Three local adaptive sports organizations brought bikes for people to borrow.
1: Yahoo!
0: Adaptive mountain biking is growing in Utah. A new network designed for hand cycles opened in Moab last year. The Northern Utah Trail Fest recently added an adaptive race and fun ride to the event. The state is helping, too. It gave the nonprofit Mountain Trails Foundation a grant to figure out what different trails need to become adaptive friendly. Marshall Evans is working on that. He was a plumber before he was paralyzed in a side-by-side rollover.
2: Technology has absolutely equalized the disability as far as in my life for biking.
0: Adaptive bikes have gotten narrower, and Evans says the electric motors help people ride longer and keep up with friends. He says it's not hard to build trails he can ride.
2: For a little bit of effort, I can go ride the trail at speed, at the pace with all my buddies rather than slamming on my brakes and causing a traffic jam.
0: Trails have to be wide enough, they can't tilt sideways too much, and obstacles and jumps have to fit two wheels. But he doesn't want them to be boring. At a nearby park, the group that made this route at Snow Basin is working on another. The late morning sun is strong, and it smells like dirt and freshly cut trees. Eden Valley Trails considers how different bikes will handle the routes they build. Justin Lindeen says everyone can enjoy the same paths.
3: Whether it's a flowy trail or a technical trail, it doesn't super matter as long as you have your mind on both goals.
0: Wider trails also make it easier for search and rescue crews to get somebody out. Cyclists have space to pass each other, and Lindeen says they hold up better over time.
3: It gives you the room to allow drainage properly and also to have machinery come in, whether it's weed eaters or a brush hog or something, and maintain the trail in the future.
0: He says trails that work for more people are better for everyone. For NPR News, I'm Macy Lipkin in Weber County, Utah.

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0: It's Morning Edition from NPR News. I'm Leila Faldin.
6: And I'm Steve Inskeep. The White House has launched a 24/7 live stream on YouTube called Trump TV. The context is that the major TV networks are not carrying live coverage of White House events using what is known as pool video. It's part of their show of support against President Trump's attacks against three outlets for coverage he didn't like. This includes the White House's removal of CNN from the TV pool. NPR's Scott Newman reports on the latest of Trump's ongoing efforts to bypass traditional media.
7: Trump TV, launched Monday, was introduced with a slick promo that suggested the new YouTube channel is Must See TV.
8: So sorry.
7: Since then, it's been 20-

0: 24 hours a day of White House events and Trump rallies. Stephen Farnsworth, a political science professor at the University of Mary Washington, says this might be exciting for Trump's base, but probably not for anyone else.
1: I don't know that a large number of undecided voters or moderate voters or people not already in Trump's camp are going to say, I've got to tune in.
0: Democrats such as Arizona Senator Mark Kelly and California Governor Gavin Newsom immediately compared the channel to authoritarian government's state-run media. In an email statement sent to NPR, a White House official said, quote, applying this logic, Mark Kelly's Twitter feed is state-run media for a party of radical socialists. The channel's launch follows an announcement last week by Trump that CNN, MS Now, and Politico would be barred from the White House. The president called the outlets fake news.
2: I cannot think that the timing is coincidental.
0: That's Jane Kirtley, professor of media ethics and law at the University of Minnesota. It can be a fine line between a channel that simply says this is what the administration is doing and one that is outright political propaganda, Kirtley says. She says having something that resembles an official government channel is problematic.
2: We in the United States are not used to having a government information channel. If you go to other countries where there is official state media, everybody understands what that is.
0: The outlets banned by Trump have filed a federal lawsuit against the action. And in solidarity, some media organizations, including NPR and Fox News, are also refusing to take audio, video, or photos from White House events until further notice. The White House is expected to respond to the lawsuit at a hearing this afternoon in U.S. District Court in Washington, D.C. The presiding judge was appointed by President Trump during his first term. Scott Newman, NPR News, Washington.
3: Ocean temperatures are abnormally hot this year. The prolonged heat is already damaging coral reefs. Reefs support the lives and livelihoods of hundreds of millions of people. NPR's Lauren Sommer traveled to one of the most pristine reefs in the world, where scientists are learning how to help reefs recover.
4: It's hard to find a coral reef that looks like it should. Worldwide, they've been hit by pollution and development. But there is an example 1,000 miles south of Hawaii. Palmyra Atoll is about as isolated as you can get in the Pacific Ocean. The islands themselves are tiny, but around them is clear turquoise water and a massive coral reef.
5: Just one of the most stunningly beautiful reefs you could ever imagine.
4: Joe Pollock works on coral science for the Nature Conservancy, a nonprofit conservation group that monitors the coral reefs at Palmyra Atoll.
5: This is one of my absolute favorite ones in the whole world.
4: Underwater, it's like being downtown during rush hour. Fish are everywhere. There's even a fish spa where big fish hang out and tiny fish clean their skin. And the corals are like the apartment buildings. Some have delicate branching arms. Others are shaped like massive fans.
5: Almost every last square inch is covered in live coral, so much to the point the corals are trying to grow over each other.
4: It looks like this because there's been very little human impact here. No one lives on Palmyra Atoll permanently. It's a U.S. National Wildlife Refuge. But that doesn't mean this reef is untouched.
5: Over here we can see just a massive dead skeleton that shows you what we lost.
4: In 2023, the ocean got extremely warm here for months, the kind of marine heat wave that's getting more intense with climate change. And many corals bleached, turning a stark white color.
5: It was devastating. You could feel in your body the suffering.
4: Bleached corals are starving and stressed. They can die if the heat lasts too long.
5: Honestly, I didn't know that it would bounce back.
4: But it did. We can see that just nearby.
5: All around is just an absolute sea of baby corals.
4: They look like little cauliflowers. Their parents are the ones that survived that bleaching event 3 years ago. Pollock says it shows the reef is recovering well, and around the world, you don't see this very often. One of the reasons it's happening here is actually the fish.
5: Yeah, so we can see whole schools of parrotfish just munching, munch and munch and munch.
4: These brightly colored parrotfish nibble the reef constantly, eating the algae growing on the surface. Back on land, Pollock explains why that's so crucial. After a bleaching event, there's a lot of open real estate on a reef, and algae is the first to move in.
6: The algae will come in, they'll take over, and it'll be really, really difficult for the coral to get even a little toehold back into where they used to be living.
4: But here at Palmyra, the parrotfish keep that algae in check, which gives baby coral a chance to find a spot to live and grow. The lessons learned here are now being used around the world. Coral restoration projects are starting to restore both the corals and the animals that eat the algae, like in Florida, where conservation groups are releasing Caribbean king crabs to help protect the corals they're putting back.
6: What Palmyra is showing us is that actions that communities take locally can have a major impact on the trajectories of their reefs.
4: Still, the climate is changing rapidly. Studies show that if humans keep burning fossil fuels, temperatures will be too hot for most reefs by the end of the century. Pollock says coral restoration is about buying time for reefs until humans can get climate change under control.
6: Given the value of coral reefs, right, given the fact that they support nearly a billion people's lives and livelihoods around this earth, it's far too soon to give up.
4: This year will be another test for reefs. Ocean temperatures set a record worldwide this summer, and coral bleaching is already underway. Lauren Sommer, NPR News.
3: That story was supported by a grant from the Pulitzer Center. It's Morning Edition from NPR News. I'm Leila Faldin.
7: And I'm Steve Inskeep.
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3: Good morning. Early voting is underway, and in NPR PBS News, Mayor's poll shows voters favor Democrats on the economy, foreign policy, even immigration. Details on Morning Edition from NPR News. A court hearing comes today on the president's ban of news outlets he doesn't like. I'm Leila Faldin.
7: And I'm Steve Inskeep. Journalists say they're punished for their coverage. Trump says he is doing that, and Justice Department lawyers seek to justify it. Also, the administration kicked what it called phantoms out of Obamacare. What steps did it take to make sure they weren't real people? It's Wednesday, September 23rd. This day in 1846, the astronomer Johann Galle discovered Neptune almost exactly where the planet was mathematically predicted to be. The news is next.
11: Live from NPR News in Washington, I'm Corva Coleman. Iran says it met with a U.S. delegation on the sidelines of the United Nations General Assembly and that Qatar served as the mediator. This meeting followed President Trump's address to the U.N. body. That's where he threatened that he could, quote, annihilate Iran if a deal is not reached. NPR's Hadil Al-Shelchi has more.
12: Iranian Foreign Ministry spokesperson Esmail Boqaei called the meeting with the U.S., quote, an interaction used to convey Iran's conditions, according to Iranian state media. Those conditions, he said, included halting of U.S. hostilities, an end to the U.S. naval blockade, and the release of Iranian funds. President Trump said earlier Tuesday that U.S. envoys met with Iranian officials for 3 hours. He said Iran must decide whether it will agree to a deal or face, quote, obliteration. The U.S. Special Envoy Steve Witkoff, who has been leading talks with Iran, said he felt, quote, very good following the meeting. Hadil Al-Shalchi, NPR News, Istanbul.
11: Chinese leader Xi Jinping is now heading toward the United States. It's his first state visit to the U.S. in more than a decade. NPR's Jennifer Pak reports from Beijing.
13: President Xi heads to Washington with Taiwan trade and tech expected to be high on his agenda. The last time Xi met Trump in May, they agreed to more stability. American studies scholar Wu Xingbo at Shanghai's Fudan University says it was the warmest he's seen U.S.-China relations in years. But since then, he says, things have been fragile.
14: In the last several months, the U.S. side continued to contain and pressure China.
13: Like imposing extra tariffs, blacklisting more Chinese firms, and banning new imports of Chinese humanoid robots. This visit then, says Wu, is more about building mutual trust. Jennifer Pak, NPR News, Beijing.
11: The Trump administration is canceling the health insurance for 760,000 phantom enrollees on healthcare.gov. NPR's Selena Simmons-Duffin reports the government is providing few details about how it determined the health plans were not legitimate.
15: Trump administration officials explained in a press conference that they suspected fraudster brokers had signed up people who weren't eligible or who didn't even know they had been signed up. The fight against fraudulent brokers has been going on for years, says Cynthia Cox of the nonprofit health research organization KFF, but she questioned this approach.
16: There could have been collateral damage here.
15: If someone didn't file a claim, she points out, they might have just been healthy. And if they didn't respond to the notice in time, they might have just missed it. The Centers for Medicare and Medicaid Services did not respond to NPR's questions by airtime about what happens if there were mistakes and people had their plans canceled in error. Selena Simmons-Duffin, NPR News, Washington.
11: And you're listening to NPR News from Washington. The Justice Department has unsealed an indictment against a former U.S. postal worker. It accuses him of throwing out about 300 mail ballots that were intended for people casting ballots in Utah's June primary election. Officials say that the suspect told authorities in Utah he threw the ballots and other mail into a church dumpster. That was because he wanted to lighten his workload, he said, not because of a political reason. The U.S. military says an F-16 fighter jet crashed yesterday in Germany. The pilot sustained injuries after ejecting from the aircraft. Officials at the U.S. air base in western Germany say the cause of the jet crash is being investigated. Voting is now open for Fat Bear Week. The annual competition features the chunky brown bears of Alaska's Katmai National Park and Preserve. It draws fans from around the world. Alaska Public Media's Ava White reports.
17: A fat bear is a successful bear, and the 16 contenders are really chubby. 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
18: And I think that people can kind of find some inspiration from their resiliency. 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
17: You can vote for your favorite fat bear at fatbearweek.org through September 29th, when a weighty winner will be crowned. For NPR News, I'm Ava White in Anchorage.
11: And I'm Corva Coleman, NPR News in Washington.
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3: It's Morning Edition from NPR News. I'm Leila Fadel.
7: And I'm Steve Inskeep. Earlier this month, the president asked voters to pretend he is on the ballot. The latest NPR PBS News Marist poll out today shows voters are doing that.
3: Though maybe not in the way he was hoping. The poll finds Democrats have a 12-point advantage over Republicans when it comes to who voters want to represent them in Congress, and many say they're voting in opposition to Trump.
7: The survey also finds voters think Democrats would be better at handling top issues like the economy. NPR Stephen Fowler has been digging into the results. Stephen, good morning.
0: Good morning.
7: Okay, so how is the president, his presence on the scene, shaping voter preferences?
0: Well, here's where I do the obligatory boilerplate reference to the midterm being a referendum on the party in power and Trump being in power. People aren't happy with how things are going, which is not a surprise. But it was surprising to me just how intense and immovable this displeasure seems to be. And it's also surprising at how much people do say that Trump is actually influencing their party choice.
7: Okay, let's talk about that influence. I guess you would expect Democrats to say they're voting against Trump and Republicans to be voting for Trump. Is that how it's working out?
0: Sorta. Overall, 45% of voters say their choice is against Trump. That's most Democrats and just over half of independents. But you've got a large number of Republicans, including 2 in 5 who voted for him in 2024, who say that Trump is not much of a factor in their vote.
7: Hmm.
0: I mean, you can read that two ways. One, more people are supporting Democrats, including some people that voted for Trump before. And two, there's a potential for Trump's base to stay home this year and or Republicans to break from Trump and back a Democrat in some of these key races. Here's another nugget for you. More people say they want to vote for candidates who bring new ideas or change over experience and a proven record.
7: Okay, so how do these results compare to the last midterms where Trump was president, 2018?
0: In 2018, there was no war in Iran. We weren't several years into concerns about inflation and the economy, affordability, cost of living. And Trump's unpopularity wasn't actually this bad or strong. Case in point, his net approval is twice as bad now as it was then.
7: Wow.
0: The number of people who strongly disapprove of Trump's job performance is the highest it's been in either term at 53%. Trump's lost a quarter of those who said they strongly approved of him last March, and it's reflected in Republicans losing their advantage with voters on issues like the economy, gas prices, foreign policy, even immigration.
7: Okay, so you're saying that Trump is in even worse shape than he was in 2018 when his party lost control of the House, although they did keep control of the Senate in that case. Now, this survey again shows a 12-point advantage for Democrats across the board, but what does that mean when you break it down into individual races?
0: Well, it's important to remember this poll talks to registered voters, not the people who actually are going to show up in a midterm.
7: Ah.
0: And while this could be a blue wave, that wave will not crest evenly across states and races and districts. The primary turnout this year and other polls like this show that more people prefer Democrats and Republicans are less motivated. And fewer could show up in traditionally uncompetitive areas. So for the House and Senate, it's why you're seeing competitive races in very red places where Trump won big by 10 or 15 points in 2024, why some forecasters say Democrats could gain double-digit seats in the House, and why Republicans could lose control of the Senate and seats in places like Iowa, Alaska, Texas, and Ohio.
7: Okay, we'll keep covering the election however it turns out. NPR Stephen Fowler, thanks so much.
0: Thank you.
3: Jonah Goldberg has been listening with us. He's the editor-in-chief and co-founder of the conservative website, The Dispatch. Jonah, good morning and welcome back to the program.
1: Good morning. Always great to be here.
3: So this poll doesn't really have much good news for the Republicans. Is there one number that stands out to you?
1: Yeah, I mean, the thing I thought was kind of fascinating was that of people who disapprove of the president, 53% strongly disapprove and only 6% just disapprove, which kind of shows how basically attitudes toward the president are polarizing, sort of like in a centrifuge. You get the purest stuff when you spin it. Your attitudes are polarizing to the extent that like nobody just has a little bit of a problem with Donald Trump if they dislike him. It's that they have very strong feelings, and that kind of partisan and disapproval intensification is unprecedented for Trump and almost unprecedented for any president.
3: I wonder, you know, the president has said, as we heard him say at the convention, act like I'm on the ballot. And I wonder if that now becomes a liability for these candidates.
1: Oh, it definitely does. I mean, basically, it's as if the electorate heard him say that and says, we accept your terms. The gamble that they were making with that midterm convention was that they knew there were a lot of people who wanted to vote against Trump. It's the people who like Trump that they felt like they needed to turn out and excite. Mm. And we'll see. I mean, it's still possible that the midterm convention thing, which really wasn't a convention, will have a helpful effect at the margins. But it just seems like that ultimately the people who really want to vote based on Donald Trump are the ones who want to vote against Republicans rather than for them.
3: You know, the other thing that I found interesting was immigration has long been an issue where voters favored Republicans, especially President Trump, and they've now lost that edge. How do you read that?
1: Yeah, so I mean, I think there are a lot of different things going on. I think that, first of all, there are a lot of people who liked the idea that Trump was going to send back the worst of the worst and all of that. And what they're seeing is something beyond that. I think that, you know, one of the things, I think this is basically a strategy of the Trump administration, of Stephen Miller and several other people, to basically make the chaos and the just abject fear that they were creating for not just illegal immigrants, but legal immigrants and even U.S. citizens who just happened to be going around looking like immigrants, according to some people, that chaos would get a lot of people to self-deport. Like, I think there's an intentional thing. The downside of it is that's not what a lot of Americans really wanted or expected. And so that, I think, hurts. I also think the fundamental mistake, and this is a mistake that basically both parties have been making for 25 years, but like with everything, Trump does it on steroids. They assume that every single voter they get is voting for the most expansive, extreme version of their agenda. And so Trump came into office thinking that every single voter in every single swing state was voting for full spectrum MAGA. And wanted this administration to behave, you know, like a biker gang with diplomatic immunity on every front. And the truth is a huge number of voters, particularly the voters that won on the election, those sort of independents, those non-college educated Hispanic and white working class voters, even a lot of male black working class voters. Those guys were voting because they were nostalgic for the pre-COVID economy of Trump's first term. And that's how, that was their pitch to them, is that we're going to get the economy rolling again. We're going to deal with all of this inflation. And instead, what we get is a president who spends most of his time, it seems, talking about ballrooms, about and delivering $6 and whatever it is, 50 cent diesel gas. And so there are just an enormous number of people who say, this isn't what I voted for. And on all of these issues, I thought I was getting X and I got a hell of a lot of Y.
3: Do you think if the economy was doing better, this wouldn't be as dismal as it is, even with the mass deportation that we're seeing, these events where American citizens have been killed? I mean, do you think this is mostly driven by people's pocketbook?
1: I don't want to say mostly. I don't want to go all vulgar Marxist on anybody. But look, economy matters. It always matters. If the economy were roaring at 3 or 4% growth or whatever, or if he had the kind of economy that he had at the beginning of his first term, I think his problems would obviously be less. But, you know, it works the other way around, too, is that if you look at the people, the people who have most strongly supported Trump, that's been his real superpower, is holding on to like this 32% of the electorate that supports him no matter what, sort of always Trump people. They're disproportionately concentrated in, you know, obviously in red states, that's axiomatic, but disproportionately concentrated in agricultural states, rural states, manufacturing states, you know, the farm belt of the South through the Midwest. And the problems with our economies, our overall economy isn't as bad as it feels for a lot of people. I mean, if you just look at the top line numbers, But the problems that we're having are really concentrated precisely in those demographics. Like, expensive diesel affects the entire agricultural economy. The tariffs affect the manufacturing economy and are felt by people who work in it much more directly. And even like the core, a big chunk of the core MAGA people were the people who really believed they were voting for a guy who didn't want any more endless wars. And so you just think about the issue climate from economics on down, a huge amount of just the headaches that are coming from the news, it's like they're aimed at discouraging Trump's core supporters, which is why we saw in another poll this week, for the first time, Trump dipped into the high 20s, you know, to 29% in approval, which is, you know, that's crazy town.
3: So if you're a swing district Republican or the GOP candidate in a close Senate race, how do you react to this poll?
1: I would sacrifice 50 oxen to Baal. No, I think like, so part of the problem is I think the Republicans who have a good, have their own independent identity, you know, they're really known in their community. They're doing better. It's the ones who are just basically generic Republican and don't have any independent identity, who are getting dragged down by Trump. And it's just awfully late to try and say, hey, I'm my own person. I'm not a rubber stamp for this guy. Voting is basically starting, and it's a real dilemma.
3: Jonah Goldberg is the co-founder of the conservative website, The Dispatch. Jonah, thank you for joining us again.
1: As always, a pleasure. Thank you.

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8: from
4: I'm
8: NPR News.
4: And I'm Liz Lozada. Former Vice President Kamala Harris is returning to the campaign trail. Harris narrowly lost in Michigan to presidential 2 years ago. She went back to join Democratic Senate candidate Detroit. Michigan Public Radio's Russ McNamara.
9: The fracture within the Democratic Party over Israel's military action in Gaza was felt acutely in the swing state of Michigan in 2024, a state with a high percentage of Arab and Muslim voters. At the time, Mossad criticized both the Biden administration and then Vice President Harris for continuing to supply weapons to Israel. On Tuesday, the pair appeared to have smoothed over any rift in Detroit during a roundtable in Black Mountain Wartown.
10: So I think we're at the point of our new relationship. I'm going to now call you Abdul.
9: The endorsement by Harris attempts to solve a problem facing El Sayed. Black voters in Detroit largely voted for his Democratic opponent. Congresswoman Haley Stevens in the primary election. In turn, El Sayed could help draw Arab and Muslim votes back to Harris if she decides to run for president again in 2028. At a news conference earlier today, El Sayed, who ultimately endorsed Harris for president in 2024, says he's heard from other voters about regretting their choice to either sit out or vote for president 2 years ago.
11: I think if a lot of us could have had that back, had 2024 back, we would have thought about things in different ways. And I hope that moving forward we don't reinforce the mistakes of the past that bring us apart.
9: Speaking to a room full of healthcare professionals, former VP Harris is now backing him up.
10: The United States Senate should be a stopgap on the abuses of this administration, and I would suggest to you that the fellow sitting to my right would be one of them when elected.
9: First, El Sayed will need to defeat former Republican Congressman Mike Rogers in November. His campaign released a statement saying El Sayed is, quote, parachuting Harris in to save his campaign. For NPR News, I'm Russ McNamara in Detroit.
7: The Trump administration says it canceled health insurance for what it calls phantom enrollees. Officials are not sharing details of how they decided the 760,000 names did not represent real people. NPR's Selena Simmons Duffin reports.
0: The enrollments in question were on healthcare.gov, the marketplace set up by the Affordable Care Act, also known as Obamacare. This is for people who don't get insurance from their jobs or a public program like Medicare or Medicaid. They can go on healthcare.gov and buy a private health insurance plan, oftentimes with premium subsidies paid for by the federal government. On Tuesday, Vice President Vance said fraudster brokers were signing up, quote, phantom people into these plans. He announced moves to punish brokers, like stopping new ones from registering for the upcoming open enrollment and changing enrollment processes. He said the government would save more than $2 billion in subsidies it would have been sending to insurance companies for the enrollments it canceled.
8: There could have been collateral damage here.
0: Cynthia Cox is the director of the program on the Affordable Care Act at KFF, a nonpartisan health research organization. She heard some time ago from contacts in the health insurance industry that this effort was underway.
8: What we know is that the administration sent a list of about a million people to health insurance companies and asked these health insurance companies to try to make contact with those people. And if those people did not respond within 30 days, they ultimately had their plan canceled.
0: She says there is fraud in the marketplace, but it's also entirely possible that qualified people had their health insurance canceled. Cox says, for instance, if someone didn't file a claim, they might have just been healthy. And if they didn't respond to the notice in time, they might have just missed it.
8: People move, you know, they don't check their email.
0: Vance and other Trump administration officials said they were looking at 400,000 more enrollees who might get their plans canceled. The Centers for Medicare and Medicaid Services, which runs healthcare.gov and the government's other healthcare programs, did not respond to NPR's questions by airtime about the process it's using and what happens if there were mistakes and people had their plans canceled in error. Selena Simmons Duffin, NPR News, Washington.
12: A new report finds that the overall mental health of U.S. high school students is improving, and more students say they are eating healthier. NPR's Ritu Chatterjee has the story in which she mentions suicide.
13: The new report highlights findings of the latest youth risk behavior survey conducted by the CDC every 2 years. In 2025, fewer high school students reported persistent feelings of sadness and hopelessness compared to 2023, and fewer attempted suicide.
14: That's a cause for optimism.
13: Pediatrician Dr. Scott Hadlin heads adolescent medicine at Mass General Brigham and for Children in Boston. He says the report, which highlights trends over the last decade, shows that the pandemic-era rise in mental health symptoms is declining.
14: What we're seeing is that since 2021, there's actually been a really nice improvement in many mental health indicators for young people.
13: Hadlin and his colleagues administer the survey in Massachusetts. He says the new report also highlights findings that past year's reports didn't, like diet, physical activity, and sleep, which are in line with the current priorities of Health Secretary Robert F. Kennedy Jr. and his Make America Healthy Again movement.
14: There is a real emphasis on health and wellness, and look, that's very important.
13: More students reported drinking water at least 3 times a day, but there was little progress on physical activity or avoiding soda. And only 1 in 4 students reported getting at least 8 hours of sleep on school nights, which is unchanged since 2023. All critical pieces of information on teen health, says Hadlin.
14: It's absolutely important for us to know what are the nutrition, exercise, and sleep behaviors of young people across the country.
13: But he notes that other information featured prominently in past reports is absent.
14: It really stood out to me that we were missing rich data on what's going on with substance use with young people, sexual risk behaviors, exposure to violence, exposure to firearms.
13: At a press conference announcing the report, CDC staff noted that any information not included in the final report is available on the survey website for anyone to see. Ritu Chatterjee, NPR News.
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2: Live from NPR News in Washington, I'm Dave Madden. Ukraine's President Volodymyr Zelensky is expected to detail his latest proposal for ending the war with Russia today when he addresses the UN General Assembly in New York. The family of a young black man in Mississippi is raising questions after a grand jury declined to recommend charges in his death, citing insufficient evidence of a crime. The grand jury determined the death of Nolan Wells was consistent with drowning. Police Greg with the Gulf States Newsroom and Mississippi Public Broadcasting.
0: At a press conference in Georgia, Wells' parents vowed to keep pushing for answers. That's after a grand jury unanimously returned a report saying they found no credible evidence of criminal activity in Wells' death. His parents and attorneys say that report still doesn't explain exactly how their son died, nor does it answer lingering questions from the autopsy. Here's Wells' mother, Christine Wells Wansley.
17: My question is, how can a jury come to the conclusion of drowning, despite knowing that there was trauma to his body, and despite hearing many inconsistencies?
0: The jury heard from over 40 witnesses and reviewed evidence ranging from GPS data to videos from the island where Wells was found. For NPR News, I'm Elise Gregg in Jackson, Mississippi.
2: This is NPR News from Washington. Former Vice President Kamala Harris was in Michigan yesterday to campaign for Democratic Senate candidate Abdul El-Sayed. The event focused largely on black Americans' maternal health. Russ McNamara with Michigan Public Radio.
18: I'm here to support Dr. El-Sayed because on this subject, I know he will be a champion.
19: Vice President Harris had received the endorsement of El-Sayed in her 2024 presidential run, but El-Sayed remained critical of her policy towards Israel's attacks in Gaza. At a news conference earlier in the day, El-Sayed explained why she got his vote in 2024.
11: I understood that she would be the better option, and that's why I endorsed her. It's why I campaigned for her. And it's also why, worked with the campaign to try to move on that issue.
19: In a statement, El-Sayed's opponent, Republican Mike Rogers, called the endorsement desperate. For NPR News, I'm Russ McNamara in Detroit.
2: For the first time in 15 years, Princeton University has fallen from the top spot on U.S. News and World Report's rankings of colleges and universities. MIT, Massachusetts Institute of Technology, now holds the number one ranking. Princeton dropped to second. Harvard University is ranked third. There's word from Beijing that a six-year-old Chinese girl has set the women's record for solving Rubik's Cube, averaging less than 5 seconds at a World Cube Association competition. I'm Dave Mattingly in Washington.
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12: 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I'm Leila Faldin.
7: And I'm Steve Inskeep. Three news outlets make their case in court today to get back access to the White House.
12: Lawyers for CNN, MS Now, and Politico will tell a judge President Trump is infringing on their constitutional rights, and they should be able to cover him whether he approves of their stories or not. Some media organizations, including NPR and Fox News, are not taking audio, video, or photos from the White House events until further notice.
7: NPR's David Folkenflik is covering this story. He's online. David, good morning.
20: Good morning, Steve.
7: Okay, so the Department of Justice, defending the president, filed a response to this lawsuit last night. What is the defense for something that Trump doesn't deny he's doing?
20: Steve, I tell you, I could have told you before reading those filings, the administration would argue that it is a privilege, not a right, to be able to report from the White House, as the president has said publicly, and that certainly was there. But they also argued, relying on letters sent to the news outlets after their credentials were revoked, not before, that there were stories that jeopardized national security and spread falsehoods. They include coverage of the White House ballroom construction, the reports that ammunition had been severely depleted from the military during the war with Iran, and that the Republican midterm conventions were just a dud. Here's how Secretary of State Marco Rubio laid out the case to NBC.
21: The president feels very strongly that why should I have people working in my building and in my office that I believe are not honestly covering my administration? That's how he feels. We're not closing CNN. There aren't a bunch of police officers or soldiers kicking down the doors of MSNBC or MS Now, whatever it's called, and arresting people and unplugging it from the grid. They're just not allowed to work from the workspace at the White House.
20: So they're arguing that's grounds enough to be able to hold CNN, MS Now, and Politico's reporters away.
7: Very interesting that Rubio there does not say his own opinion. He says what the president feels. What argument will news organizations be making?
20: Well, so let's take it directly. The core of it is a First Amendment argument. They're saying the president is punishing these news organizations for their speech, which is, say, their coverage. The president has made the point publicly that they don't have the right to report from the White House, and that is true, the privilege argument. But once granted, under case law that's held up for decades, there's this thing called viewpoint discrimination. The government cannot do retribution against news organizations for how they cover things. That's what they're arguing here. And also the question of due process. That's the Fifth Amendment. The question of, hey, we weren't given a chance to appeal. In these briefs that were filed last night, the administration is saying, look, it's going to be final if they don't rebut these arguments by this Friday. They're kind of presenting it after the fact as though this is a temporary step and that it's still part of the process, not that it's final.
7: Just to be clear, you're telling me, like, you could say the Oval Office is private and let no reporters in there, but once you start letting a bunch of reporters in there, kicking them out again afterward is in retribution, that would be the thing that would be illegal according to this argument, right?
20: That's right, under the arguments of case law in the First Amendment.
7: Okay, and what has the coverage been like of the president this week as he went to the UN General Assembly?
20: Well, look, people have withheld showing video clips and audio clips in kind of solidarity. At the same time, Trump insists upon being the dominant figure. The news, for example, musing whether he should annihilate Iran. Caitlin Collins of CNN was there asking questions. He said, you shouldn't be here, you don't have the right to do it. She pointed out she's credentialed by the UN to be there. It's a reminder to the president. He may think he may be able to intimidate or stop coverage. It's going to happen either way.
7: NPR's David Folkenflik, thanks.
20: You bet.
12: Let's turn to Stephen Bladick now for some legal analysis of this lawsuit. He's an expert on the federal courts who teaches at Georgetown University Law Center. Stephen, good morning and welcome back to the program.
22: Good morning. Thanks for having me.
12: So we just heard Marco Rubio saying that this is about access to the White House, not press freedom more broadly. Legally, does he have a point?
3: No, and I think the problem here is that if the White House had never opened its doors to the media, and if the White House had said, you know, we're going to do all of our media operations off-site, that would be one thing. But, you know, for decades, the White House has chosen to create what the Supreme Court's case law calls a non-public forum. And one of the consequences of creating such a forum, whether it's in the Brady briefing room, or whether it's Pebble Beach from where the reporters do their stand-ups, is that you can't engage in viewpoint discrimination once you open your doors to that kind of forum. That's the choice the White House has made, and now it has to live with it.
4: And where have courts come down on this issue before?
3: Yeah, I mean, we haven't really seen quite so brazen an example of an executive branch engaging in this kind of viewpoint discrimination. But, you know, courts have generally been very protective of the press in this space. You know, when Jim Acosta's press pass was revoked back in 2018, a federal judge, the same one who actually has been assigned the new lawsuit by CNN, MS Now, and Politico, ordered the administration to return it. Even the fight over whether President Trump could exclude the Associated Press from Air Force One, the judges who said he could were very specific to distinguish Air Force One from other spaces in the White House, from other grounds that the government has opened up to the entire press. You know, I think this is really going to be an uphill battle for the administration to defend this policy.
4: Now, Trump originally said this ban was about stories he didn't like in CNN, Politico, MS Now, that there was no particular story that triggered this. But he's now also said this is about national security, something he's done before in court. In the DOJ's response, it cited specific articles about the Iran war and the bunker under the White House. The DOJ says this threatens national security. Is that a compelling argument here?
3: So I think it could be in the abstract, Layla, but the problem is that, you know, CNN and Politico and MS Now are hardly the only outlets that have reported on these subjects. They're hardly the only outlets that have reported information that could have been the result of unauthorized national security leaks. And so this really does have all the hallmarks of trying to, you know, come up with a post hoc rationalization for what really was, I think, you know, a lashing out by the president against media outlets whose reporting he doesn't like. You know, could the government ever have a national security justification for engaging in viewpoint discrimination or for, you know, excluding particular outlets? Maybe, but it's hard to understand why CNN, Politico, and MS Now would be unique here compared to the New York Times or other outlets that the administration has continued to allow access to.
4: Do you think then that CNN, Politico, MS Now, that they'll, this is a much easier case for them to argue?
3: I do think it is. I mean, I think compared to the AP case, which was really about Air Force One and the East Room and other sort of more private spaces in the White House, at least under the existing law, Layla, I think this is a very, very strong and almost easy case for CNN, for MS Now, for Politico. The tricky part is, and this is within the government's filing late last night, one possibility that the government's going to try to use this case to overrule those precedents. But it's hard to imagine there will be much of an appetite, whether in the lower courts or the Supreme Court, for what really looks like pretty blatant viewpoint discrimination by a president who's just unhappy with the coverage he's receiving.
4: Stephen Vladeck is a professor at Georgetown University Law Center. Thank you for your time.
3: Thank you.

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6: Good morning, I'm Steve Inskeep. A mistake at the U.S. Mint turned a quarter into a windfall. Back in 2000, the Mint accidentally stamped a penny design on top of a quarter. You see George Washington's face covered by the Lincoln Memorial. The numismatic rarity sold at auction this month. Collectors call it the 26-cent coin, but it fetched a few pennies more than that, almost $17,000.
7: That makes no sense.
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5: It's Morning Edition from NPR News. I'm Leila Fadel.
6: And I'm Steve Inskeep. Here are some of the messages President Trump brought to the United Nations General Assembly this week. There is no global government. Climate change is a hoax, as are concerns about AI, which should have a different name. And the spoils belong to the victors of wars. Much of the rest of the world is talking about the need for cooperation to tackle global challenges like those. NPR's Michelle Kellerman reports from the UN.
9: President Trump used his speech to call on countries to leave the International Criminal Court and stop what he calls globalist bureaucrats. He also wants to rename artificial intelligence to superintelligence, downplaying the many calls for a slowdown and more regulations. It was a starkly different worldview than many others here at the UN's high-level week. Secretary General Antonio Guterres, whose term ends this year, says this is a time for more cooperation.
10: The world does not need a weaker United Nations. It needs a UN strong enough to face the world as it is and determined enough to build the world as it should be.
9: He says there's been an extraordinary transfer of power away from governments to a handful of private corporations and individuals.
10: Humans are increasingly handing power to machines, with artificial agents going rogue and little autonomous weapons going from science fiction to military reality.
9: The UN Security Council is holding a meeting on AI, and there's a lot of talk in the corridors at the UN about how to make this place relevant on this

0: countries is that how can we keep the world functioning, that we have some kind of rules in place? And there, the key question is accountability.
1: She's defending the International Criminal Court, which is under attack by the U.S. French President Emmanuel Macron spoke of a return to imperialism, arrogance, and unrestrained force.
2: Consiste à savoir si nous voulons vivre dans cet état de nature.
1: Do we want to live under this state of affairs with a return to the law of the jungle, he asked the world body, or do we want to live in a civilized international society? Brazilian leader Luiz Inácio Lula da Silva raised concerns about President Trump's approach in this hemisphere. Lula described the U.S. military operation in Venezuela as a, quote, neo-colonial incursion for strategic resources. And through an interpreter, he complained about meddling in Brazilian elections.
3: In Latin America and the Caribbean region, geographical proximity to the world's greatest military power is inescapable, especially in the context of renewed hegemonic temptations. Brazil does not fit in anyone's backyard.
1: He, too, is pushing for a revitalized UN to become a, quote, temple of peace. Michelle Kellerman, NPR News, the United Nations.
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11: From Marketplace in Washington, I'm Kimberly Adams. Whether a business is considered small in the government's eyes is pretty important. It determines whether that business is eligible for some federal aid money and certain federal contracts. Now the Small Business Administration is proposing some changes to how it defines small businesses. Marketplace's Justin Ho has more.
13: The government sets aside about a quarter of federal contracts for small businesses, including manufacturing jobs, service sector work, and construction. Richard Prisanzano with Yale University says those contracts can be a big deal for a small business.
14: There's a lot of money, and the government is a very good payer.
13: But unless a business meets the government's definition of a small business, determined by revenue or headcount, it might miss out on those lucrative contracts. As a result, some small businesses might not want to grow.

0: they want to hire, you know, three extra employees, but that would put them out of this. I could see them not hiring because they don't want to go over the employee count.
1: The SBA is proposing to more than double the size limit in several industries. In some, including architectural services and custom computer programming services, it'll increase more than tenfold. The SBA says the new size standards will better reflect the nature of the markets in which small businesses compete. But Tom Skryer with Cornell's Management School says that could also make it harder for the smallest companies.
2: If I'm imagining my current student who's setting up a new business, just him and his partner competing against a consulting firm with 1,000 people, perhaps, it's hard to see how that playing field would be level.
1: Skryer says supporting the smallest firms can have an outsized impact on employment and the broader economy. I'm Justin Ho for Marketplace.
3: The public comment period for this proposed rule change was supposed to close on Monday, but the Small Business Administration announced this week it would extend the comment period another 60 days. Now it's closing on November 20th. Let's do the numbers. The FTSE in London is down 0.1%. Dow, S&P, and NASDAQ futures are down in the -0.1% to -0.3% range, with the Dow future down 171 points. The 10-year Treasury yield is up at 4.99%, and Brent crude oil is trading up 0.1% at $100.43 a barrel.
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3: President Trump is set to welcome Chinese President Xi Jinping when he arrives in the United States later today, with formal meetings coming tomorrow. The last time the two met face-to-face was back in May during a state visit to Beijing. This time, the two are meeting in Washington, D.C., where they're likely to discuss some hot-button issues like trade and AI guardrails. For more, we're joined by Scott Kennedy at the Center for Strategic and International Studies. Good morning, Scott.
5: Good morning.
6: So what are some of the big economic issues on the table for this summit?
5: The biggest economic issue for the summit is whether or not the economic truce that the two sides agreed to in October 2025 in Busan, South Korea, is going to be extended. That would mean capping American tariffs and not re-raising them. It also mean China continuing to ship rare earths and also, both sides agreeing not to impose any additional major export controls on the other.
3: The last summit back in May produced a new U.S.-China Board of Trade and Board of Investment. Where do those stand right now?
5: The Board of Trade is a little bit more fulsome now. They, over the weekend, agreed that they would operationalize it, which means that they would just start working on trade issues, identifying $30 billion of goods on both sides in which they could bring down to either standard normal tariff levels or potentially zero tariffs. They could also, if they choose to do so, use the Board of Trade to be a platform to discuss ongoing disagreements. For example, you know, China's domestic economy is deeply unbalanced. And that's translating into global imbalances because of the size of the Chinese economy. And so it's possible that the Board of Trade might be able to tackle those kinds of larger issues, which are important not only for the United States, but for the rest of the world.
3: Last weekend, U.S. and Chinese officials met in New York to discuss AI and the potential dangers of the technology. What did the outcome of those meetings mean for the Trump-Xi summit?
5: Over the weekend, they did finally agree that they would start talking about AI and potentially reach an agreement to notify each other of when serious incidents occur. This is obviously referring to when AI potentially breaks out of its sandbox and starts doing things on the internet that it wasn't meant to do. That's a nice first step. It gets the ball rolling, but there's so much more that needs to be done. We need a lot more communication between Chinese AI companies and experts and those in the United States if we're really going to build guardrails that protect us all.
3: How are the two leaders actually thinking about AI guardrails, given that this is an area of pretty stiff competition between the U.S. and China?
5: Both Xi Jinping and Donald Trump see AI as a race for dominance. They don't want guardrails on their own efforts. They would but by the technology itself and by potential terrorists and other actors who could do harm. And so both sides have a self-interest in trying to make an agreement about third parties, other kinds of risks. And I think both sides understand or should understand that they can walk and chew gum at the same time, that you can have significant regulation of AI, management of its downsides, and still move incredibly fast.
6: Scott Kennedy is at the Center for Strategic and International Studies. Thank you, Scott.
5: Good chatting with you.
6: In Washington, I'm Kimberly Adams with the Marketplace Morning Report. 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

0: Good morning, and welcome to a pop-up. I am Mike.
1: And I am Sheila, and good morning to you, Mike.
0: Yes, indeed.
1: It's a little chilly outside today.
0: brisk morning.
1: I had to put on a hat, a scarf, a vest, and my jacket, as well as a long-sleeved T-shirt.
0: Yeah, well, yeah,
1: it'll get better, I'm sure. You'll tell us about that later.
0: I will. We were away from the mountains for a few days down south at the Jersey Shore, where it wasn't exactly balmy summer weather.
1: No.
0: But it wasn't mountain weather, so
1: right.
0: It was a little bit of a chill upon our return. Well, as you've noticed, neither of us are Mark Bierman. Our friend Mark has the week off, so we're doing a three-hour special edition of Pop-Up this morning. And it's basically a mix-up, a lot of fun stuff. So we are going to begin with one of Sheila's all-time favorite bands.
1: Renaissance. They on their Turn of the Cards album, their fifth album, came out in 1974. One of my favorite songs, I Think of You.

0: offensive thing.
1: The weepies. You gotta take a chance if you want romance. And fancy things. Don't forget the fancy things, which is the name of the song.
2: This is very important. The weepies. That was Dead Talent on the lead vocal there. From, what was that album? Oh, Sirens.
1: Yeah.
2: Their fifth album came out in 2015. All right, John Harrington before that from Paterson, New Jersey. Capital of the embroidery industry. From his fifth album called Time on My Hands, came out in 2012. I Got You. Harrington is currently Steely Dan's lead guitarist. He's been active on the New York City music scene since 1985. I really like that song, especially I Got a Band. They stop on cue.
1: And they do. And they're silent.
2: Perfect.
1: Yeah. Warren Zevon did a great cover of a song written by Steve Winwood and Will Jennings. Steve Winwood put it on his album Back in the High Life. It's the title track. We heard Warren Zevon.
2: But that was Warren's 10th album, Life Will Kill You, and it did. Actually, I think Death Killed Him. 2000, we opened with Renaissance. I Think of You, written by Michael Dunford and Betty Thatcher, who do most of the writing. From the Turn of the Cards album, their fifth album. Did we do that on purpose? No. 1974, because Warren was 10th album, so.
1: There you go. Well, it is 9:18 on this Wednesday morning. You are listening to Pop Up. Let's look at the weather right now. 49 degrees, sunny, but chilly here in the mountains. Today, sunny with a high of 63. Tonight, clear down to around 38. Tomorrow, sunny up to 65. Thursday night, partly cloudy down to 41. On Friday, mostly sunny, going all the way up to 67. Friday night, chance of showers down to 46. And looking at the weekend, partly sunny with a slight chance of showers, high of 64. And Sunday, kind of the same, partly sunny, slight chance of showers, high of 63. Well, we're mixing it up today. Here's a great song by a group called the Vereens.
2: Yeah, it's called Desire Street. So far, I have had little luck in finding out anything about the Vereens, but I love the song Desire Street. Please enjoy it.

0: It's Nico Case.
1: Oh, Nico Case. So Mike said my mic was off.
0: No, it's on.
1: You can hear me?
0: Oh, yes.
1: Yeah. I'm having trouble.
0: I can hear you.
1: Anyway, yes, the lovely Nico Case from the Middle Cyclone album, her fifth solo album, came out 2009. This Tornado Loves You. Side one, cut one.
0: Love that.
1: Yeah.
0: Love that. And before Nico, Amy Mann from Bachelor Number 2, or The Last Remains of the Dodo. That's Amy's third solo album, came out in 2000. We heard Red Vines singing about that. Cigarettes and Red Vines.
1: Good. Well, we did. Breakfast of Champions. In the car. And the Vereens opened that with Desire Street.
0: Yes, indeed.
1: Oh, here's a good one. This is Dan Wilson from Love Without Fear, his second solo album. A song can be about anything.

0: Number 9 hit for the Gin Blossoms out of Tempe, Arizona, from the Congratulations and I'm Sorry album. Their third album came out in 96, heard Follow You Down. The album was eventually reached the platinum status. How cool is that?
1: That's a lot of sales, yeah.
0: I like them.
1: Candy Butchers out of Boston. Before that, Hang On Mike. That's the album, 2004. We heard Nice to Know You.
0: Been real nice to know you. And
1: a pop-up
0: favorite.
1: A pop-up favorite, absolutely.
0: Marshall Crenshaw.
1: Whenever You're On My Mind. He wrote it and put it on Field Day, his second album, 1983. And we opened with Dan Wilson. Song Can Be About Anything from his second solo album, Love Without Fear, 2014.
0: Well, here's a great song from the Waylon Jennies from their Firecracker album. It's Begin. Firecracker peaked at number 2 on the album chart, the Bluegrass charts. Yes. The album was nominated for a Juno Award. They're Canadian. For Roots and Traditional Album of the Year by a group, and for Contemporary Folk Album of the Year by the North American Folk Alliance. Woo-woo!
1: Pretty good.
0: Here's Waylon Jennies and Begin.

0: Pretenders. My city was gone.
1: I went back to Ohio.
0: Now, that was written by Chrissy Hynde. She went back to her hometown, which I believe was Akron, Ohio.
1: Yep.
0: Well, the song tells the story of exactly what she found when she went back there.
1: Yep.
0: Before that, Joni Mitchell from Court and Spark, her sixth album, hit number two on the charts in 1974, Just Like This Train.
1: The album received double platinum certification by the recording industry, the highest of Mitchell's career. It was also nominated for a Grammy for Album of the Year. The album was produced by Joni Mitchell.
0: Well, this was the album where she just started to sort of tinker with jazz influences, which came full blossom the following year on Hissing of Summer Lawns.
1: Right.
0: But
1: where was Blue?
0: Blue was earlier. Blue was 71. She was still solidly in her folky era. Yeah, this tremendous achievement for Joni on this one. Court and Spark and the Wailin' Jennies before that. From Firecracker, their third album from 2006, we heard Begin.
1: Yeah,
0: very,
1: I do love that one.
0: Well, it is 9:59 on this Wednesday morning, and you are listening to Pop Up.
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0: Well, it is 10:01 on this Wednesday morning. We have crossed into the usual time for pop-up, hour number two of our three-hour extravaganza.
1: And as we love to do
0: yes.
1: on the pop-up radio program, here are some covers.
0: Oh, yeah.
1: This is Steve Forbert from his This Is Where I Belong. And he's going to do a Kinks song, Starstruck, which was written by Ray Davies and recorded by the Kinks. On the Kinks are the Village Green Preservation Society. Steve Forbert put it on This Is Where I Belong, the songs of Ray Davies and the Kinks, which is a tribute album, a really good one.
0: Very good tribute album.
1: Here, he does a great job on Starstruck.

0: It's Ruth Moody.
1: Wow.
0: One of the members, a founding member, actually, of the Waylon Jennies. We heard her do a beautiful job on Bruce Springsteen's Dancing in the Dark.
1: Yeah, she put that on These Wilder Things. Her third solo album came out in 2013. Song, of course, as Mike said, written by Springsteen, put on the Born in the USA album, where it went to number 2 on the charts and was awarded the Grammy for Best Male Vocal. Dancing in the Dark.
0: Mm.
1: Thank you, Ruth.
0: Before that, once again, Marshall Crenshaw, this time covering The Left Bank and a great version of Walk Away Renee, in which you can actually understand the lyrics. And I know how much you appreciate that.
1: I do. Of course, the song was recorded by The Left Bank in 1966 when nobody listened to the lyrics, I guess. It was written by the group's then 16-year-old keyboard player, Michael Brown, along with fellow bandmates. The song was also number 13 on the chart for The Four Tops.
0: I remember that version.
1: In 1968.
0: It's a good one, yeah. Marshall Crenshaw put it on. I've suffered from my art. Now it's your turn.
1: Yep, it's beautiful.
0: Great. Yeah. It's the third live album, 2001.
1: An open book recorded the night before. Of course, a Beatle tune recorded on for the Help album. Open Book is a musical duo, Michelle and Rick Gedney, and they put out their third album, Grateful, in 2015.
0: Nice job on that. And Steve Forbert and his contribution to the This Is Where I Belong collection, Songs of Ray Davies and the Kinks, he did Ray's Starstruck.
1: Great job. Beautiful. On that. And that was live.
0: Yeah.
1: Yeah.
0: So good. Well, it is 10:18 on Wednesday morning. You're listening to Pop Up. Mike and Sheila hanging with you until noon. We're just mixing it up. How about some Bare Naked Ladies?
1: I'm always in favor of Bare Naked Ladies.
0: Yes, and their music, too.
1: Well, yes.
0: Okay, enough of that.
1: From the Stunt album, their fourth album, number 3 on the chart, we're going to hear Call and Answer.

0: Wow. From the most successful debut album in history, we heard Your Number or Your Name from The Knack, from Get the Knack, 1979. I can't believe it was 1979. Yeah. It still sounds very fresh. Yeah.
1: Your Number or Your Name, written by Doug Feiger and Burton Evare, from the band. Another Bare Naked Ladies track. We had a couple in this set. This one from the Maroon album, the fifth album. Hit number 5 on the album charts in 2000, Baby Seat.
0: Yeah, one, you can't live your life in the baby seat.
1: Written by Stephen Page and Stephen Duffy. Another one from that cool Dan Wilson solo album, Love Without Fear, his second, We Belong Together.
0: In describing the album, Dan Wilson says, the songs are about being left alone, not wanting to lose someone, about desperately wishing for connection and togetherness. The sound of the record lives in the interconnection of Americana and Beatles-inspired, influenced rock and roll, with a little bit of twang and a cinematic emotion.
1: There you go.
0: Thank you, Dan.
1: Dan Wilson. And Bare Naked Ladies from Stunt, Call and Answer.
0: Did you know that every single vocal on that cut is by Stephen Page?
1: No.
0: Yeah.
1: Very fun.
0: Pretty cool.
1: Very, very fun. All right. How about some Otis? Otis Redding from 1964. Otis put out the album Otis Redding Sings Soul Ballads.
0: And here's the best. It's written by Otis and Steve Cropper, Mr. Pitiful.

0: Well, that's Jonathan Colton with his ode to IKEA.
1: We were just in
0: where
1: IKEA.
0: We spent most of yesterday.
1: That's very
0: and
1: true.
0: Half our lives, yes.
1: We haven't been there in, oh, geez, it's got to be 10 years.
0: Yeah.
1: It was really, really great.
0: Really fun.
1: Spent, you know.
0: Fun
1: too,
0: place.
1: Too much money, but we just had so much fun.
0: Yeah.
1: And you know, what? It is like you could buy a home there.
0: Yo.
1: Everything is set up like an apartment.
0: Yep.
1: It's like you got your kitchen, your bathroom, your bedroom, your living room.
0: You got it.
1: Unbelievable.
0: Really great.
1: They even have the TVs. They're not on, but you know.
0: They have them.
1: Yeah.
0: And before that, a couple from Cyndi Lauper's 12 Deadly Sins and Then Some. We heard Money Changes Everything and I Drove All Night. Well, that does it for this edition of Pop-Up. Thank you so much for hanging with us. We are Mike and Sheila hanging with you right here on WIOX Roxbury. We'll catch up with you again Saturday afternoon at 2. Please join us then. Right now, Democracy Now! Coming up next.
1: Autumn is on the way. Autumn is here. Maybe we'll have a little bit of something other than autumn for a little while. All right. Thank you guys for listening. Bye now.

0: From New York, this is Democracy Now!
1: Together, let's send a clear message from this hall. The fighting must stop.
2: But I have a big decision to make. Will a deal be made with Iran? Or do I annihilate the Islamic Republic and do it quickly?
0: As United Nations Secretary General Antonio Guterres calls for peace in the Middle East, President Trump uses his UN address to threaten Iran with annihilation. Trump also bragged about seizing Venezuela's oil. We'll speak to the Iranian-American analyst, Trita Parsi of the Quincy Institute. Then Senator Bernie Sanders gives a major address at the historic Riverside Church in New York on war oligarchy and the dangers of AI.
3: If the lives of every man, woman, and child are going to be fundamentally changed by this technology, then the people of our country and the people of this world must make the decisions regarding AI, not just a handful of big tech oligarchs.
0: We'll speak also with a Nepali activist taking part in a rally outside the United Nations just weeks after catastrophic flooding left almost 8,000 people dead or missing, the world's latest climate disaster. Plus, 2026 is the deadliest year for measles in the United States since the disease was declared eliminated more than a quarter of a century ago. In Pennsylvania, four people have died of measles over the past month. We'll speak to Dr. Paul Offit with the Children's Hospital of Philadelphia. His recent piece, RFK Jr., Secretary of Measles Land. All that and more coming up. Welcome to Democracy Now!, democracynow.org, the War and Peace Report. I'm Amy Goodman. Speaking at the UN General Assembly in New York Tuesday, President Trump called for the annihilation of Iran. After his threat, Trump told reporters U.S. officials had a very good three-hour meeting with Iranian leaders. Iranian state media confirmed Foreign Minister Abbas Araghchi met with U.S. Special Envoy Steve Witkoff on the sidelines of the UNGA earlier on Tuesday. Ahead of the meeting, Iran again stated its conditions for reopening the Strait of Hormuz, which include immediately lifting the naval blockade, releasing all frozen Iranian assets, and ending the war on all fronts, including Lebanon. This is President Trump speaking at the UN General Assembly Tuesday.
2: But I have a big decision to make. Will a deal be made with Iran that lets them rebuild and create a far greater country than it ever was before? Maybe one of the greatest in the Middle East or even the world? Or do I annihilate the Islamic Republic and do it quickly, never giving them a chance to kill and destroy people and countries again?
0: Fighting in Yemen has reportedly left up to 169 people dead as the Iran-backed Houthis clash with Saudi-supported government troops over key areas along the Red Sea coast, driving thousands from their homes. More than 3,000 people have fled Yemen by boat across the Red Sea to Djibouti, as the fighting has displaced more than 130,000 people this month, according to the UN Refugee Agency. This is a displaced Yemeni woman in Djibouti.
4: 10 years ago, we came here for safety because of the war back home. Thank God we stayed for some years. Peace came to our country and we went back, hoping we would live in peace. But now we have been forced to cross the Red Sea again, so we don't have any peace.
0: Ahead of his trip to the UN General Assembly, Israeli Prime Minister Benjamin Netanyahu posted a video on social media blasting New York City Mayor Zohran Mamdani, who had called for Netanyahu's arrest for war crimes in Gaza.
5: Shame on you, Mr. Mamdani. Shame on you for supporting the Hamas terrorist monsters who butchered our people. Shame on you for inciting riots against New York Jews. I'm coming to the UN. I'm going to tell the truth about our heroic soldiers, and I'm going to tell the truth about you.
0: Mayor Mamdani has not expressed support for Hamas, and while he's repeatedly pledged to enforce a warrant issued by the International Criminal Court to arrest Netanyahu, Mayor Mamdani recently clarified he does not have the authority to do so. This is the mayor responding to Netanyahu's video.
6: What we do know to actually be the truth when it comes to the prime minister is that he is the subject of an International Criminal Court arrest warrant for alleged war crimes and crimes against humanity. And as the prime minister, he is the architect of horrific genocide against Palestinians. And that just a few days ago, his military killed an 11-year-old boy in what is deemed to be a safe zone.
0: The Israeli Prime Minister Netanyahu is expected to address the UN General Assembly on Thursday. Brazil's President Luiz Inácio Lula da Silva used his address at the UN General Assembly to warn against attempts to interfere in Brazil's upcoming elections scheduled for October 4th. According to the polls, Lula's currently in a statistical tie with the right-wing candidate, Senator Flavio Bolsonaro, who is the son of the former right-wing president Jair Bolsonaro. Lula's comments come as the U.S. imposed two new rounds of tariffs on Brazilian goods back in July, exerting economic pressure ahead of elections. This is Lula speaking at the UN General Assembly Tuesday.
7: Democracy is once again under threat. We witness once more foreign interference in electoral processes. The geography proximity to the world's greatest military power is inescapable, especially in the context of renewed hegemonic temptations. Brazil does not fit in anyone's backyard.
0: Republican Senator John Curtis of Utah has called for an investigation into President Trump's son, Donald Trump Jr. The senator wrote a letter to a Senate panel calling for a probe into businesses owned by Don Jr. and payments made by Russian oligarch Umar Kremlev for Donald Trump Jr.'s wedding celebrations in the Bahamas this year. In 2010, Kremlev changed his last name to Kremlev, which means the Kremlin's man. In the letter, Senator Curtis wrote, quote, "These reports raise legitimate questions about foreign access to members of a sitting president's family and whether such relationships can create actual or perceived expectations of favorable treatment. They also may create expectations of a return favor that could even create national security vulnerabilities," unquote. Last week, President Trump told a reporter that Donald Trump Jr. had paid back the Russian oligarch. ProPublica is reporting the FBI had been investigating Maine Republican Senator Susan Collins' role in an alleged bribery scheme, but the investigation abruptly ended after President Trump won re-election. The allegations surround Martin Kao, the former CEO of naval technology manufacturer Navitech, who allegedly donated money to lawmakers in exchange for them funneling defense contracts to his company. ProPublica described Collins as the most important lawmaker who was named in the alleged scheme. ProPublica reports Cal provided a $150,000 contribution to Collins' super PAC through a shell company shortly after meeting with the PAC's top official. Senator Collins chairs the Senate Appropriations Committee and allegedly steered millions in military contracts to Navitech. According to ProPublica, Collins allegedly met with Cow in person and made clear she expected him to pay her back in exchange for the contracts his company was getting. Cow reportedly told the FBI, Collins said in a meeting, quote, "You've seen me deliver," unquote. The Justice Department is backing President Trump's ban on CNN, MS Now, and Politico from the White House. In a court filing, Trump's DOJ called the news outlet's access a privilege, not a right, and cited national security concerns. CNN, MS Now, and Politico have sued the Trump administration, claiming their First Amendment rights have been violated by Trump's ban. A hearing is scheduled for today. A federal judge in Colorado has ordered the Trump administration to return a Honduran immigrant deported to the Central African Republic back to the United States. Brian Omar Sanchez Servillon was deported a month ago as part of President Trump's secretive third country agreements with dozens of nations. Since Trump returned to office, an estimated 25,000 immigrants have been deported to third countries they have no ties to. This comes as ICE has reportedly stopped disclosing the locations of thousands of jailed immigrants who face final orders of removal, making it much harder for attorneys and family members to track them down. In Texas, a federal judge has granted an emergency request to temporarily block the deportation of Wilber Rafael Garces Perez, who is being held in an ICE jail with a bullet still lodged in his back. The 28-year-old Venezuelan asylum seeker was delivering food for DoorDash on Sunday when he was shot in the torso by an ICE agent. Perez has been transferred between ICE detention and the hospital multiple times and has lost movement on his left side. He was returned to an ICE jail in Pearsall, about 135 miles south of Austin, on Tuesday, according to Perez's lawyer. Texas Congress members Greg Kassar and Joaquin Castro are reportedly planning to visit Perez today. A grand jury declined to bring charges in the case of Nolan Wills, an 18-year-old black college athlete whose body was found in July on a barrier island in Mississippi. Wills vanished after taking a boat to the island with a group of white friends over the July 4th holiday. His body was recovered several days later. His family and advocates continue to demand for a full investigation and the release of the state medical examiner's autopsy report. Kristen Clark, general counsel of the NAACP, said in a statement, quote, "The results of the grand jury investigation leave Nolan's family and the public with far more questions than answers. Make no mistake, we'll continue to stand with Nolan's family and use every tool available in the quest to uncover the full truth surrounding his tragic death," Kristen Clark said. At least six major hospitals in the U.S. reached formal agreements with President Trump's Justice Department to stop providing gender-affirming care to transgender youth. That's according to the New York Times, which reports the hospitals include NYU Langone Health in New York, the University of Pittsburgh Medical Center, and Connecticut Children's Hospital. Many of the deals hadn't been made public until now and also include thousands of dollars in payments from the hospitals to the federal government. Raquel Willis, executive director of the Gender Liberation Movement, told the New York Times, quote, "It's devastating to watch one by one healthcare institutions that once cared for trans youth turn their backs on them," unquote. And in labor news, DoorDash has agreed to pay $131.5 million in a historic settlement reached with New York City that will impact more than a quarter of a million workers who were underpaid or not paid by the food delivery app. This is the largest worker settlement in New York City history and the largest settlement involving food delivery workers in the United States. Most of the delivery workers are immigrants. And those are some of the headlines. This is Democracy Now!, democracynow.org, The War and Peace Report. I'm Amy Goodman.
8: And I'm Anjali Kamath. Welcome to all of our listeners and viewers across the country and around the world. At the United Nations General Assembly on Tuesday, Secretary General Antonio Guterres reiterated his call for peace in the Middle East.
1: Across the Middle East, conflicts are cascading. So-called ceasefires have amounted to little more than lesser fires, with civilians continuing to pay the price. Enough is enough. I appeal to the leaders in this chamber to maximize this high-level week for de-escalation and dialogue. And together, let's send a clear message from this hall. The fighting must stop.
0: Shortly after the Secretary General spoke before the United Nations General Assembly, President Trump took to the stage and openly threatened to annihilate Iran.
2: But I have a big decision to make. Will a deal be made with Iran that lets them rebuild and create a far greater country than it ever was before? Maybe one of the greatest in the Middle East or even the world? Or do I annihilate the Islamic Republic and do it quickly, never giving them a chance to kill and destroy people and countries again? Do I drive them into hell with no chance of survival and no hope of future greatness or generations? But I believe we'll make a deal right after the election, because it doesn't make sense for them not to. They're waiting to see how I do in the midterm election. What they don't realize is that I'm not running. I did that already and won in a landslide. We won in a giant landslide, and I'll be here for 2.5 years.
8: Trump's remarks came as U.S. and Iranian officials met privately for 3 hours on the sidelines of the General Assembly. Trump's son-in-law, Jared Kushner, and his Middle East envoy, Steve Witkoff, took part in the talks. Iran's president, Masoud Pezeshkian, told reporters that Iran is wary of further negotiations, having twice been attacked by the U.S. and Israel in the middle of talks. Pezeshkian will be addressing the United Nations today. During his speech on Tuesday, President Trump also boasted about seizing Venezuela's oil after the U.S. attacked Venezuela and abducted President Nicolas Maduro and his wife.
2: We signed the largest oil deal in history, covering 65 billion barrels of oil, which will benefit both Venezuela and the United States enormously and help drive down the cost of energy all over the world. And that is starting to perk right now. It's coming out. The biggest oil companies in the world are going in, and the numbers are absolutely incredible. When you add the United States and Venezuela together, we have more than 60% of the oil in the world. So it's perhaps the biggest deal. It was a war, but it's perhaps the biggest deal ever made. To the victor belong the spoils. You've all heard that.
0: Well, for more on Trump's UN speech, we're joined now by Trita Parsi, Executive Vice President of the Quincy Institute for Responsible Statecraft. Trita, welcome to our studio here in New York, your first time here. As you deal with the UN General Assembly this week, can you first start off by talking about Trump's threat to annihilate Iran?
9: This is unfortunately the language that Trump keeps on using. I think in his mind, it gives him the impression or leaves the impression that he's in control of the situation, that he's dictating terms, that he is winning. I don't think that is how it is read by others. I think the Iranians see this, and I think they said so as much, that this is a sign of his desperation, because 7 months into this war, there still is no exit, and Trump is increasingly facing what could end up becoming an endless war. And he has not achieved a single one of his strategic objectives. And the more the situation gets bad, the harsher his rhetoric tends to become. But this is probably a new low in UN history, to actually have a president, a head of state, threaten the annihilation of another regime at the podium in the General Assembly.
8: And Trita, just a few hours after making these comments threatening to annihilate Iran, President Trump also told reporters that his negotiating team had very good three-hour meetings with the Iranian team. What do we know about that meeting? What was discussed?
9: So this is something that the Qataris in particular had worked very, very hard to broker. It was an indirect meeting, so they were not sitting in the same room, even though they had been in the past. So there's a slight return to diplomacy, but it is not at the same level as it was before, in which the two sides were talking directly to each other. But it is nevertheless an important attempt of bringing the two sides back to the table. But it does not appear to have generated any real breakthrough. The two sides are too far away from each other on substantive issues, it appears. Nevertheless, attempts of this kind are very important. They have to be made. You're not going to have a breakthrough unless you try some of these small steps. But I do fear that to a certain extent, this is also in order to give the impression that more is happening diplomatically than it actually is, because of the impact it has on the markets, because of expectations it sets for the midterm elections. But in reality, in terms of substance, I'm not seeing any breakthrough, not quite yet.
8: The Iranian president is expected to address the United Nations General Assembly today. What do you think he's going to be talking about, and what exactly is happening in the Strait of Hormuz?
9: So in the Strait of Hormuz, you do have a situation in which the United States has managed to open up the Southern Channel, in which more oil is flowing now than it did during the MOU, or at least in the early days of the MOU. This, I think, has led to a scenario in which the United States thinks that the tables have been turned, that the pressure is much higher on Iran now than it is on the global economy. To a certain extent, that is true. But here's the problem. It is not a stable situation. If these new sanctions that Trump is pushing for, including this opening in the Strait, actually really ends up putting a lot of pressure on the Iranians, what you're most likely to see in that scenario is that the Iranians will counter-escalate. The United States is currently escalating. It is trying to ban all airplanes from landing in Iran, or all Iranian airlines from being able to go to other places. These are clear escalations of added pressure. And if those end up biting, the Iranians will counter-escalate. So we're not in a situation in which the United States is putting added pressure on a country that has run out of options. Is adding pressure on a country that has plenty of escalatory options, and most of those are very dangerous for the region and for the United States itself. And as a result, this trajectory is one of escalation, despite that meeting that took place yesterday.
0: It was quite something to hear President Trump say, essentially, the U.S. has obliterated Iran's military, the Navy. He claimed Operation Midnight Hammer obliterated Iran's nuclear program. So wiping out everything. Yet then why is, well, according to polls in the United States across the political spectrum, people perceive the U.S. is losing against Iran. And what don't we know about the level of devastation of U.S. bases throughout the Middle East right now?
9: I think the American public actually sees reality for what it is. And it is a situation in which the United States, after 7 months of fighting, have not been able to achieve any of its objectives, and even more importantly, finding an exit out of this war. So all of this talk about destroying their Navy, etc., there are tactical operational successes that the United States has had. None of them have translated into a strategic victory. And even this latest maneuver in which the U.S. thinks that he has managed to get an edge over the Iranians in terms of leverage, which to a certain extent may be true, is nevertheless a tactical edge, not a strategic edge. And this constant confusing, deliberate confusing between what is tactical and strategic is what has really characterized how the administration has approached this. Now, when it comes to the U.S. bases, General David Petraeus, former head of the CIA, himself admitted that the Iranians have made a majority of American bases in the region inoperable. The United States is actually not even operating out of a lot of these bases at this point because of the success and effectiveness of the Iranian missiles and the lack of effectiveness of the missile defense. The U.S. is running out of interceptors, etc. So the picture on the ground is dramatically different from what the president is conveying.
8: Trita, Trump claimed in a speech that Iran is watching the midterms very closely. What is Iran's calculation if the Democrats end up winning? And what do you think the Democrats should do on Iran if they do win?
9: I think the Iranians are looking at the midterms, but it's not that decisive moment necessarily that earlier was thought. I think the Iranians are also understanding that if Trump loses in the elections, both the House and the Senate, he will be in a much more desperate situation. He will be facing domestic pressure, perhaps impeachment efforts. And that may very well end up causing him to lash out even more on the foreign policy front. Instead of that constraining him, it actually may further radicalize his policies. So I don't think they're looking at the midterms necessarily as something that is some sort of a decisive blow towards Trump, and as a result, things wind down. Now, I do believe that the Democrats could do far more in terms of putting pressure to stop this war, stop the funding of this war. Now, there's efforts in terms of war powers, etc. Some of them have been successful, but at the end of the day, it's the power of the purse. And also, when the MOU was signed, however imperfect it may have been, I found it tremendously problematic that many of the Democrats were choosing to attack the MOU in a manner that could have led, and eventually did lead, not necessarily because of their attacks to the MOU collapsing. And what did that do? It brought us back into war. So you have to really decide. If you're against this war, you have to support the efforts that end these wars, whether those are perfect or not, and save the political scores later on until we're completely safe out of the woods and we don't have a fear of a return to military action.
0: Where does China fit into this picture? A lot is being made of President Trump's meeting with Xi this week in New York. Whether we'll get to hear what they say is another story, because the pool, the media pool, has said they won't operate in solidarity with the networks that have been banned from the White House. CNN is part of the pool, and so they're just saying we won't record.
9: The meeting tomorrow is going to be very important. The United States is going to try to press the Chinese to go along with extraterritorial sanctions as part of this economic warfare that the administration is now waging and escalating. I find it unlikely.
0: The U.S. almost bombed a Chinese ship, is that right? And then at the last minute, as they were ready to bomb this Chinese ship, saying that they had intelligence that it was bringing weapons or nuclear material to Iran, realized it was based on AI that was false.
9: Exactly. And we've already seen mistakes be committed because of this over-reliance on AI. The AI program that was developed by Palantir is partly responsible for the bombing of the girls' school in Minab that left 150-plus children dead. During the first round of the war back in March, I spoke to a person in Iran who said that it appears that AI is being used for a lot of the targeting decisions. For instance, there was a period in that war in which the United States and Israel was specifically targeting police stations. This was during the phase in which I think the United States and Israel hoped that by destroying the security forces in the city, it would lead to riots and an overthrow of the government. But it also led to them bombing twice a park that is called Park Police. Park a police in Persian. Had nothing to do with the police, but because of the name police is in the name of the park, it was targeted, and it appears to have been yet another one of these examples in which the AI is selecting the targets without any human oversight to just double check, triple check if this is valid or not. And you just raised the worst example so far in terms of actually a potential war between US and China. Now, it's interesting, the Chinese at some point may decide that they might want to get in and try to see if they can help bring this war to an end. It's not usually what they want to do. Their instincts are to stay out. But if this situation escalates further to the point in which the Chinese cannot insulate themselves and the global economy from the repercussions, the Chinese calculation may change. And it may also come as a result of the pressure that the U.S. is putting on the Chinese to go along with sanctions that they absolutely do not want to implement.
8: And the significance, Trita, when President Trump was talking about Venezuela, of his comments saying to the victor belongs the spoils, speaking to the U.N. General Assembly.
9: Yes, it's really important to understand this point here. The entire UN system was built upon the ashes of the world after World War II, and in which it was deemed critical by all of the states that we need to move towards a different type of a system in which warfare should not pay off, in which the victors do not go, the spoils do not go to the victor, because there shouldn't be any benefit in waging wars, particularly wars of aggression and wars of choice. So for him to come with that statement that probably is mainly meant to play well with a specific audience at home, nevertheless sends a strong message to the rest of the world that the United States, at least currently, does not even deem the most basic principles of international law as something that is worthy to uphold.
0: Trita Parsi, Executive Vice President of the Quincy Institute for Responsible Statecraft. Coming up, Senator Bernie Sanders gave a major address this week at the historic Riverside Church in New York on war, oligarchy, and the dangers of AI. Stay with us.

0: encuentro.
1: Tocando by Helado Tropical, a new collaboration by Helado Negro and Reina Tropical. This is Democracy Now!, democracynow.org, The War and Peace Report. I'm Amy Goodman with Anjali Kamat.
2: As world leaders are gathering in New York this week for the United Nations General Assembly, Senator Bernie Sanders gave a major address in New York on Monday. He spoke at the historic Riverside Church, where Martin Luther King gave his Beyond Vietnam speech on April 4, 1967, exactly 1 year before he was assassinated. In that speech, King spoke against racism, militarism, and materialism.
1: These are some of the excerpts from Senator Bernie Sanders' speech.
3: What Dr. King said was true nearly 60 years ago, and it is even truer today as our country, the United States of America, is now spending over $1 trillion a year on the military, while some 800,000 Americans are homeless, 85 million Americans are uninsured or underinsured, and millions of people cannot afford the basic necessities of life. And this business of spending more and more on the military and turning backs on working families and the poor is not just happening tragically here in the United States. It's happening all over the world, where we are seeing increased military budgets while the needs of people living in desperation are ignored. So not just in the United States, but all over the world, we are moving in the wrong direction, and our job is to turn that around. Instead of producing more bombs and weapons and seeing the military-industrial complex enjoy huge profits, governments throughout the world need to come together to feed the children, take care of the vulnerable, and protect our planet from the ravages of climate change. And that is why we must continue and accelerate our efforts to end Trump's disastrous war in Iran, which is now spreading throughout the region. That is why we must continue to speak out against the extremist government in Israel and the genocide they have committed in Gaza, and why we in the United States must end all military aid to the Netanyahu government. And that is why we must rally and work with grassroots activists in Russia to put an end to Putin's disastrous war in Ukraine, which has led, not widely known, not widely reported, but has led to the deaths of some 500,000 Russian soldiers, as well as mass destruction and loss of life in Ukraine. And that is why we must denounce the United Arab Emirates' continued financial and military support of the RSF as it wages a campaign of genocide and destruction in Sudan's civil war. While the billionaire class and the 1% have never, ever had it so good, over 60% of Americans in the richest country in the history of the world are living paycheck to paycheck. Nearly 800,000 are homeless, and tens of millions struggle to pay for rent or mortgage or keep a roof over their heads. And let us be very clear. The rapid movement to oligarchy and the exponential rise in income and wealth inequality is not just an American phenomenon. It is taking place all over the world, and in my view, is the most important economic reality of our times. In country after country, what we are seeing is working people sick and tired of seeing the very rich get richer while they struggle to put food on the table and pay for basic necessities. But it is not just income and wealth inequality and concentration of ownership that we are seeing today. Literally today, billionaires are determined to own our political system as well. In the United States, as a result of the disastrous Citizens United Supreme Court decision, billionaires and corporations are legally able to spend as much as they want on political campaigns through their super PACs. And that, my friends, is exactly what they are doing right at this moment. In the last election, presidential election, Mr. Musk spent at least $290 million to elect Trump as president, and now he is spending some $200 million more to help Republicans keep control over the Congress. And it's not just Republican billionaires, there are Democratic billionaires who are also playing an important role. As the UN Secretary General reminds us, there's another issue that we must confront. In my view, artificial intelligence, AI, and robotics are the most transformational technologies in the history of humanity. They have the potential to eliminate tens of millions of jobs. They threaten the privacy, AI threatens the privacy of virtually every person in this world through mass surveillance. Every phone call you make, every website you visit, every email that you send, somebody will know it. It is advancing exponentially. In under 4 years, we have gone from an AI that could barely write a coherent tweet to AI systems that have already escaped the control of the companies that built them. Take a deep breath and ask yourself, where will AI be in 2 years, in 4 years, in 10 years? Will human beings be able to control this exploding technology? So let me make a very radical suggestion, and that is, if the lives of every man, woman, and child are going to be fundamentally changed by this technology, then the people of our country and the people of this world must make the decisions regarding AI, not just a handful of big tech oligarchs. And that is why I hope very much that when President Trump and President Xi meet on Thursday, I hope very much that they will sit down and begin the process of negotiating a comprehensive treaty to establish a pause on advanced AI and a ban on AI superintelligence.
1: Vermont's Democratic Socialist Senator Bernie Sanders speaking at Riverside Church in New York on Monday. This is Democracy Now!, democracynow.org. I'm Amy Goodman with Anjali Kamat.
2: While world leaders are meeting inside the United Nations for the General Assembly, it's also Climate Week here in New York. Just outside the UN, members of the Nepali diaspora and frontline communities from the Global South are rallying right now, along with environmental campaigners and others, to highlight the consequences of global inaction on climate change and to demand global emitters take responsibility for the cost of damages and immediately phase out fossil fuels. Last month, 7 billion cuban feet of glacial rock and ice collapsed in the Himalayan mountains and crashed into the river valley below, triggering catastrophic flooding that wiped out entire villages. More than 8,000 people in Nepal and across the border in Tibet are dead or missing. Scientists say climate change contributed to the disaster. Nepal contributes less than 0.1% to global emissions.
0: For more, we go to the rally just outside the United Nations, I believe at Dag Hammarskjöld Plaza, where we're joined by Anisha Buddha, program officer at the National Indigenous Women Forum Nepal, member of the Asia Pacific Network of Environmental Defenders. If you can start off, thanks so much, Anisha, for being with us, by talking about, well, it's been almost a year since Nepali young people protested in Nepal, ushering in a new prime minister, Birendra Shah. Can you talk about the significance of what he is calling for when he talks about climate justice and what Nepal needs right now after the melting of the glacier? There are thousands of glaciers in Nepal, this one resulting in the deaths of what could be up to 8,000 people. Can you hear us, Anisha?
4: Yeah, I can hear you now. So sorry, the connection.
0: So if you can tell us why you're out there and the significance of your new prime minister brought in by Gen Z calling for climate justice, what this means.
4: Hi, it's Anisha from Nepal. I'm here in New York for the Climate Week, and we are gathered here outside the UN to call for global solidarity. We are here as the Global South to hold the Global North accountable for their responsibility in more than 90% of the global emission of carbon, which is leading to global warming and climate change, which also resulted in one of the most devastating floods that happened in Nepal on 26th August. And it's important for our prime minister to be here. He is going to be speaking at the UN General Assembly tomorrow, and we're really excited and looking forward to that. It's important for our prime minister to be here because Nepal is facing the brunt of the climate change that the global north are doing. So he is here to demand climate justice and also to ask the International Fund for Loss and Damage of $20 million, which is nothing compared to the estimation of around $2 billion that the devastating flood has occurred and done in Nepal. So it's really important for our new prime minister to be here, and also for us indigenous peoples, indigenous organizations, representatives to be here to speak up and to say that we are the victims and we are not here to be quiet, and we are here to demand climate justice and climate reparations, and also to demand just transition.
2: Anisha, Nepal is responsible for less than 0.1% of global emissions. Talk about the impact of climate change on people in Nepal, the disproportionate impact, and especially on indigenous communities.
4: I think the climate change impact disaster each year has been worsening. In 2024, there was a huge flooding that swept away so many households in Roshi, the Roshi River flooding. And now in 2026, it's one of the most devastating floodings that we have seen, with over 8,000 people dead or missing. So it's so, like we said, Nepal contributes to only 0.1% of the global carbon emission, which is almost zero compared to the global north. And which is why it's so important for us to come here and to raise our voices against it, because Nepal topographically and geographically, it's a mountainous country, which is why it is vulnerable to the glacial outbursts. And this is not the last of the glacier outbursts that we will see. And Nepal will keep seeing disasters like this, and the victims that are impacted are indigenous communities. Almost 90% of the victims that were impacted by the flooding on 26th August are Tamang indigenous communities. Our organization, National Indigenous Women Forum, went there. We visited the community. And what we as indigenous organization understand that it is not just the lives of the people lost, it's not just the houses swept, but it's their culture, tradition, and their very identity that is being lost by the floods, by the climate-induced disasters.
0: Anisha Buddha, we want to thank you for being with us, Program Officer of the National Indigenous Women Forum in Nepal, member of Asia-Pacific Network of Environmental Defenders, one of thousands who are participating this week, also outside the UN General Assembly that leaders are addressing in this climate week. Coming up, 2026 is the deadliest year for measles in the United States. Since the disease was declared eliminated a quarter of a century ago. We'll speak to Dr. Paul Offit with the Children's Hospital of Philadelphia. Four people in the last month in Pennsylvania have died of measles. Stay with us.

0: nos hace pensar.
1: Julieta Venegas on Democracy Now! Studio. This is Democracy Now!, democracynow.org. I'm Amy Goodman with Anjali Kamat.
2: In Pennsylvania, health officials have reported 4 measles deaths just over the last month, making 2026 the deadliest year for measles in the United States since the virus was declared eliminated in 2000. Pennsylvania had not had a measles-related death in at least 35 years. The deaths include an 18-year-old teen and a 40-year-old woman, both of whom were unvaccinated, as well as a 6-week-old baby and a newborn who died shortly after birth. The Pennsylvania Department of Health is reporting 792 measles cases across 39 counties, but that's believed by experts to be an undercount.
1: On Thursday, Health and Human Services Secretary Robert F. Kennedy Jr. gave the keynote address at a conference organized by the anti-vaccine activist organization Children's Health Defense, which Kennedy led for nearly a decade.
3: Let me be clear. You have a strong and steadfast friend at the White House. We've accomplished in 19 months which things that would have seemed unthinkable 2 years ago.
2: On Friday, President Trump said he would be demanding the drug companies split up vaccines into 5 shots with 6-month intervals and claimed it would reduce the autism rate. He didn't specify which vaccine he was referring to, but the administration has already been seeking to break up the MMR vaccine, that's measles, mumps, and rubella, into 3 separate shots.
1: For more on the measles outbreak and deaths and the government response, we're joined by Dr. Paul Offit, director of the Vaccine Education Center, physician in the Division of Infectious Diseases at Children's Hospital of Philadelphia. Dr. Offit is also co-inventor of the rotavirus vaccine, Rotatec, recommended for universal use in infants by the CDC. His books include Autism's False Prophets, Bad Science, Risky Medicine, and The Search for a Cure, as well as the book Deadly Choices, How the Anti-Vaccine Movement Threatens Us All. He's got a column on Substack. It's Beyond the Noise. One of his recent pieces is headlined RFK Jr., Secretary of Measles Land. Dr. Offit's joining us from Philadelphia. Thank you for being with us. Let's talk about what you call measles land and RFK's responsibility. I mean, the shocking number of deaths in Pennsylvania alone, 4 in the last 30 days, including a teenager. Can you talk about the significance of this? First time in what? Since it's been eradicated in a quarter of a century.
4: That's right. We eradicated measles.

0: know that four deaths occurred in the state of Pennsylvania. He doesn't want us to know the damage he's done being such a successful anti-vaccine activist over the last 20 years.
1: Dr. Offit, how can that be? How can the CDC not report these deaths?
0: Because I think that RFK Jr. is telling Erica Schwartz, the director of the CDC, not to report them. I think you're just seeing a politicization of the science. I think that he's doing everything he can to decrease surveillance, to decrease monitoring, and to just try and ignore it. He knows that if he's a successful anti-vaccine activist, you're going to see what you're seeing, not only increase in measles deaths, increase in flu deaths in children, increase in whooping cough deaths in children. He knows that, and he just wants us to be blind to it so he can continue his war against vaccines, which he believes is a war against chronic diseases, even though it's not.
2: Dr. Offit, what about President Trump calling for the breaking up of these vaccines like MMR? What exactly does that mean?
0: I think it's just a lot of hand waving. Both companies that make the combination measles, mumps, rubella vaccine in this country, Merck and GlaxoSmithKline, have issued statements that they have no interest in separating that combination measles, mumps, rubella vaccine into three separate vaccines, because that would mean instead of having a two-dose vaccine at 12 to 15 months of age and then at 4 to 6 years of age, we would have a six-dose vaccine. So it would spread out and separate those vaccines, making it less likely children would complete the series and therefore more likely the children would be in harm's way. The companies, to their credit, have both said that they have no plans to do that. And I don't think the President of the United States can make them do that.
1: And Dr. Offit, we're entering cold and flu season. Kids are back in school. How does what's happening today compare to the measles outbreak in Philadelphia in 1990-91?
0: Right. So I'm still suffering post-traumatic stress disorder from that outbreak. We had, in a period of only a few months, in 1990-1991, we had 1,400 cases of measles in our city alone, along with 9 deaths. And I think what worries me the most about what's going on now is, I mean, I'm old enough to have had measles. I'm a child of the 1950s, when there were 3 to 4 million cases of measles a year, 48,000 hospitalizations, and 500 deaths. But that's a winter-spring disease. Now we're heading into winter, where children are now back in school sharing their viruses. And this virus is typically a winter spring disease. I really fear this is going to get much worse. I just hope that Robert F. Kennedy Jr., as Secretary of Health and Human Services, and Erica Schwartz, the head of the CDC, lets us know what's going on. But more importantly, do what they should be doing, which is get out there every day and bring clinics into those areas that are high risk, meaning low vaccine rates, and do everything you can to prevent what I think is a coming disaster.
2: Speaking of disasters, we're hearing increasingly, like at Eloy Detention Center in Arizona, about a number of people who have measles, maybe up to 8, it may be more. What about measles in confined facilities?
0: Exactly. So I don't think people realize just how contagious this virus is. There's something called a contagiousness index, meaning how many people would you infect during a day, assuming you're contagious and everybody you come in contact with is susceptible. For viruses like influenza or SARS-CoV-2, the cause of COVID, or respiratory syncytial virus, the contagiousness index is 2 to 4. For measles, it's 15 to 18. You don't have to have direct contact with somebody who has measles. You just have to be within their airspace within 2 hours of them being there. If somebody comes into our emergency department with measles and they go back into a treatment room and then they leave that treatment room, no one can walk into that room for 2 hours. That's how contagious this virus is.
1: And how are, you know, to bring it back to Pennsylvania, how are officials in Pennsylvania and Governor Shapiro dealing with this crisis?
0: So Dr. Deborah Bogan is the head of the Department of Health here in the Commonwealth of Pennsylvania. She's doing everything she can with her group to try and identify high-risk areas and to get this vaccine out there, to deal with sort of influencers in the community, to be willing to go into children's homes to vaccinate them, because she's with what this is, which is a growing epidemic, and she's doing everything she can, really without the help, not only without the help of our Secretary of Health and Human Services, but really working against the Secretary of Health and Human Services. Says he is the worst possible person to be in that position at this time.
1: And on X, actually, RFK Jr. accused the governor of Pennsylvania, Josh Shapiro, of fabricating the measles deaths. He later seemed to attribute the state's measles outbreak partly to the governor for, quote, refusing to cooperate with the CDC.
0: Right. So I think you can believe pretty much nothing of

0: this man says. Obviously, those deaths weren't fabricated. The one child who died within a day or so of being born, the mother had measles, the baby had measles, and the baby died of an enlarged spleen which ruptured, which measles can do. You know that the six-month-old or the several-month-old child had a severe measles pneumonia. You knew that the 40-year-old had a severe measles pneumonia. You knew that the 18-year-old had something called acute demyelinating encephalomyelitis caused by measles. So you know all that. So he's the governor is fabricating nothing. It's RFK Jr. who just doesn't want you to know how successful he's been at his anti-vaccine activities.
1: Dr. Offit, before we go, I want to ask you about COVID. I mean, just in my own building, we have people, whole families who are getting COVID. And I wanted to ask you about what we know. Is COVID increasing? And what about the new vaccine?
0: So I think COVID is becoming flu, which is to say, I think you're going to see every year COVID will cause roughly, will cause hundreds of thousands of people to be hospitalized and tens of thousands to die, just like influenza does every year. I think that the vaccine, which is trying to keep up with the virus that continues to mutate, is effective at keeping people out of the hospital, effective at keeping them out of the intensive care unit, and effective at keeping them out of the morgue. As for, as true, all vaccines like this, which would prevent short incubation period mucosal infections like flu, COVID, RSV. It's not going to be as good at preventing mild disease or moderate disease, but that's not the goal. The goal is to tame the virus so that you're not seriously affected.
1: And can people as easily get the vaccine as during the pandemic? What should parents know in going to their pediatrician?
0: They should be able to, but what RFK Jr. recently did is he said that he's not going to use the vaccine for children's program, which pays for about 50% of all vaccines for children who are either uninsured or underinsured. It seems like he's going to hold back on the money for that vaccine, which is just unconscionable. There already are children who are dying of COVID, and he would be willing to do that. I just can't believe we continue to stand back and let this man do what he's doing.
1: What could be done? We have 10 seconds.
0: Well, at some point, it would be nice if people in power stood up for children in this country instead of fearing for their jobs if they contradict President Trump or contradict RFK Jr.
1: Dr. Paul Offit, director of the Vaccine Education Center, physician in the Division of Infectious Diseases at Children's Hospital of Philadelphia, will link to your recent piece, RFK Jr., Secretary of Measles Land. And that does it for our show. I'll be in Westport, Connecticut tonight for the screening of Steal a Story, Please, about Democracy Now! With the director, Tia Lesson. And then we're on to London, Hackney Picture House on Friday, September 25th. On Sunday, we'll be in Lewis. On Monday, we'll be also in London. Check our website. Then to Copenhagen, the Grand Theater, and finally to Berlin, Germany. I'm Amy Goodman with Anjali Kamat. Check our website at democracynow.org.
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Hello, hello, hello. Good afternoon. My name is Jake Johnson, and this is the Church Guys. You're listening to us on Radio Catskill on WIOX and MTC Cable Channel 20. Hello and welcome. It is 1:09, almost on the dot here in the lovely Catskills, and wanted to introduce you to myself. You might say, who is this and what's going on now on WIOX? Well, my name is Jake Johnson. I'm the executive pastor at Catskill Mountain Christian Center. Catskill Mountain Christian Center is your local church in the Catskill Mountains. We are located at 629 Main Street in Margaretville, New York, and you know, we have a show that was on Sundays at 8 o'clock in the morning, and then we moved it to 9 o'clock. And now we've got a little spot here on Wednesdays at 1 for the time being. A lot of good things are happening here at WIOX with the partnership with WJFF and all these fun, exciting new things. And I'm excited to bring to you our show in this time slot. Let me tell you about what's going on out in the world right now, though. Today is sunny with a high near 63. A little windy out there. Also, be mindful if you're traveling down the Route 30 corridor. They are the state guys are out there painting the lines on the highway. So just be mindful of that. Be aware. I caught that on the way into the station, actually coming from the Margaretville way, but the teams are out there painting. So just be aware of the work crews out there doing some work on Route 30 today. Today is, again, Wednesday, September 23rd. It's 1:10 in the afternoon, and you're listening to The Church Guys on Radio Catskill on WIOX and MTC, Cable Channel 20. Who are the Church Guys? What is the Church Guys? The Church Guys actually came from my five-year-old son, the name itself, because our church, CMCC, has had a radio ministry or radio outreach for over 30 years, probably all full 35 years that the church has been around since 1991. And that's had different iterations. We've had pre-recorded shows. We've had live shows. We've interviewed authors and ministers and missionaries and all different kinds of people. And we had an opportunity just recently, within the last probably year and a half or so, to join and partner up with WIOX. And they had a slot here, and we said, hey, we would love to help and jump in and join the family. So it's been a wonderful time here. And the original name was On Fire Radio, and my son said, I want to listen to Church Guys. Because we'll take the show and we'll cut it up and throw it up in a podcast on our website or on Podbean or Spotify or Apple or www.cmcconline.org and find all that stuff there. And my son would want to go to bed. And I don't know if it's just a five-year-old trying to get out of going to sleep. I want to listen to Church Guys. And I said, the Church Guys? Yeah, on the radio. And I was like, oh, he wants to listen to us on the radio. So we started calling ourselves the Church Guys. And, you know, we have a lot of fun and exciting things happening at CMCC. The radio, we just want to say thank you to WIOX and WJFF and the whole team here that's helped us bring this into its next version, its next edition here. And let's jump into the Word of God. Why? Because that's what Church Guys do. That's what we do. Church Guys and gals, by the way. It's just kind of Church Guys. Like, hey, we're all Church Guys. Hey, guys, what are you doing, right? Which probably will mean that there's a rebrand coming soon, but I'll just tease that to you and let you know that we're so excited for what God is building here in the Catskills. We've had numerous people reach out and say, what happened to the Sunday show? What's going on? We're here. We're here on Wednesdays at 1 for a little while, and we'll see what the future brings for us. But we're so excited to be here with you. Let me tell you a little bit about how we operate and a little bit of what God has for you today. Do you know that God, like, really likes you? No, like, really, really likes you. I know. You may say, I know that. I'm God's favorite. Good. I'm glad you know that. You might say, what are you talking about? No one likes me. Well, I posted this online on my own personal Facebook. I said, read this real slowly and read it a couple times over. Jesus loves you. He loves you, and he has things for you.
Let me read something to you. It may be familiar for some of you. It may not be. John chapter 3, verse 16, Jesus says, "For God so loved the world that he gave his only begotten Son, that whoever believes in him should not perish but have everlasting life. For God did not send his Son into the world to condemn the world, but that the world through him might be saved." See, here's the thing. We all need Jesus. We all have a God-shaped hole in our heart, and there are things that we can't do without him. And many times the church or Jesus or the Bible, it's seen as a bunch of rules and a bunch of strict things you have to adhere to and things that you must do and things that you can't do. And there's more can'ts than you cans. And then they talk about freedom and how can you be free if there's rules? Well, listen, it keeps going on here. Jesus says, "He who believes in him is not condemned." So if you believe in Jesus, you're not condemned. "But he who does not believe is condemned already, because he has not believed in the name of the only begotten Son of God. And this is the condemnation, that the light has come into the world, and that men loved darkness rather than light, because their deeds were evil." See, here's the thing. There are things that we do that just aren't good. And I think if I told you to look around and look at the world and said, "Hey, do you think there's bad things going on out there?" I think we'd all pretty much say, like, yeah, I guess you're right. There are some not so great things going on in the world. If we had a magic wand and could, you know, swish it and make everything better, what would be some of the things you would fix? And I would ask you, or I would encourage you, that there's not many things that we can fix apart from Jesus getting into our lives. You know, there are many temporal things that we can do. There are a lot of good things that we can do. I'm not taking away from any of the good things that we do, but what will last? What will last for a while? What will last for longer than a while? What will last forever? And here's another scripture I want to share with you. Let's go to the book of Philippians. Philippians chapter 3. If my Bible will work with me this morning. And I've got my paper Bible in here. Do you hear it? Do you hear the thin pages? I wanted to rustle them for you so you know I'm reading out of this. And I'm reading out of the New King James Bible, because that's the one I got in front of me. So if you're reading, you have a different version, maybe NIV, NLT, whatever it is, just read this with me. Philippians chapter 3. It says, Paul's talking from jail. He's writing a letter, the Apostle Paul, and he's writing a letter to this church in this place called Philippi. That's why it's the Philippians. It's a letter to the Philippians that Paul's writing. And he's in jail, and this is wild, but believe me when I tell you, the book of Philippians is known as one of the happiest books of the Bible. And how can a happy letter be sent out from jail, especially understanding that Paul is in a spot where he is recognizing that his time on earth is coming to an end? He's recognizing that he's probably not going to make it out of this situation alive. And Paul's kind of coming to terms with that, or writing that. I don't think he's coming to terms with it. I think he's sharing that in this letter to the Philippians. And he says this. Let's just read all chapter 3 because it's good. He says, "Finally, my brethren, rejoice in the Lord. For me to write the same things to you is not tedious, but for you it is safe. Beware of dogs, beware of evil workers, beware of the mutilation. For we are the circumcision who worship God in spirit, rejoice in Christ Jesus, and have no confidence in the flesh." What does that mean? It just means we're removing the things of the flesh. We're removing the things of the world, and we're living in the spirit. We're living according to God. He says, "Though I also might have confidence in the flesh. If anyone else thinks he may have confidence in the flesh, I more so." And let's keep going here. I want to go down. He says, verse seven, "But what things were gained to me, these I have counted loss for Christ." He says, I was like the Jewish leaders of all Jewish leaders, right? Jesus came to the Old Testament practicing Jewish people. He says, "Hey, listen, I was in there. I was with them.
I was from the tribe of Benjamin, a Hebrew of the Hebrews, concerning it, the law, a Pharisee, concerning zeal, persecuting the church, concerning the righteousness, which is the law, blameless. So I was doing all the things right by a certain standard. He says, but what things were gained to me, these I have counted loss for Christ. So I built up my own personal ability to do these things according to the Jewish faith. And I was a church leader. I did all this stuff. He says, yet indeed, I also count all things loss for the excellence of the knowledge of Christ Jesus, my Lord, for whom I have suffered the loss of all things and count them as rubbish that I may gain Christ. He says, all of that stuff, all the things I've gained in my own power are like trash. I count it like trash, like rubbish, like garbage, like throw it in the dump, the transfer station. Throw it in the big transfer station there. So throw all that stuff away, because it's better that I may gain Jesus. It's better that I can know Jesus. It's better for me to know Jesus. It says, verse 9, and be found in him. He says, not having my own righteousness, which is from the law, but that which is through faith in Jesus, the righteousness which is from God by faith, that I may know him and the power of his resurrection and the fellowship of his sufferings, being conformed to his death. Here's the thing. You can be found in Jesus. You can live life in Jesus. I told you earlier when we first started, listen to this. I'm going to say it nice and slow. Jesus loves you. Jesus loves you. And you can build your own life up. You can do all the things. You can get, listen, I'm all for getting a big brain and learning how to do real smart things and doing it, man. Better your life. But there's a best way to better your life. And you can gain the whole world but lose your own soul, the Bible says. Why not secure your eternity in Jesus, know him, and then pursue all those good things? Pursue all those things that are righteous. He says, that I may be found in him, not having my own righteousness, which is from the law, not having my own checklist according to the law or according to someone else's thought process or approval process, but that through faith in Jesus, the righteousness which is by God through faith, you can put on righteousness. You can do things that are right and righteous and holy and good. And you know, when we operate in our flesh, when we do things according to the world, that's fleshly living. Those are carnal things. Have you ever just seen someone just absolutely lose it against a grocery store employee, cashier at the gas station when your snack doesn't ring up right? You have 16 items and the 15 items are less lane. People start freaking out. I just recently shared at church. I said, we can't even go to the one stoplight in town without getting upset at people for not stopping at the right spot. How fickle is our heart? How quick are we to bash the person in front of us that we know or don't know? Come on, right? I just want to be real with you and share that, you know, if we're all honest with ourselves, there are places in us that aren't good. And there's more for you. There's more for you in Jesus Christ. There's more for you in life with Jesus. Let me keep reading here. Paul then says, if by any means I may attain to the resurrection of the dead. He says, not that I have already attained or am already perfected, but I press on that I may lay hold of that which Jesus Christ has also laid hold of me. Brethren, I do not count myself to have apprehended, but one thing I do, forgetting those things which are behind and reaching forward to those things which are ahead, I press toward the goal of the prize of the upward call of God in Christ Jesus. Listen, there is more for you still. There is more for you now. I don't care how young you are. I don't care how old you are. I don't care if you're listening to this live or listening to it later. There is more for you now in the name of Jesus. There is more for you now at this time. And yes, we look forward to eternity with hope for heaven,
for eternity with Jesus? Yes, of course, of course. But do you know that you can experience and encounter God now? You can encounter God today. Today is the day of salvation. There will come a day where you don't have any more days. And sometimes we don't know when our last day is. Actually, let me tell you, many of us don't know when our last day will be. But there will be a last day. And I'm not saying that to try to scare you. I'm just saying that to give you a dose of reality that life is real. You don't have to just go through the motions and do things, but we need to understand, you need to know that there is opportunity for you in Jesus. There is opportunity for you in Jesus. Here's the thing. Here's the thing, friend. Paul, the Apostle Paul, thrown in jail for preaching the resurrection of Jesus, thrown in jail for building churches, doing all the stuff. Read through the New Testament, see what Paul was doing. He has his encounter with God, and his life is forever changed. He outlines that a little bit here in Philippians 3, and he says, not that I've already gotten it all together, not that even after years of ministry do I understand all of this stuff, but I press forward. I'm not perfect, but I'm pushing forward into the things of God for God's growth in me, that my flesh, my sin, my worldly ambitions can wither away, and that the Spirit can live inside me. He says, I press toward, not that I have apprehended, attained, or am already perfected. Now people, oh, you think you go to church or you're so perfect? No, no. Even the Bible says, I'm not perfect. Paul writes, I'm not perfect. David says in the Psalms, create in me a clean heart. God, I've messed up. You got to clean me up, right? The Bible's not about perfect people. It's about one perfect person. His name was Jesus, and a bunch of imperfect people trying to trust him and follow him and see what God does through them. I know I might be shaking the dust off here. I might be coming against some presuppositions that you have, some thought processes that just might be a little off. This is the thing. Jesus is for everyone. Listen, I was recently in Las Vegas, believe it or not. Viva Las Vegas. Lots of lights, lots of stuff. And man, they say New York City never sleeps. Vegas does not either. And I was there for a work conference. I have a 9-to-5. Where I'm a customer experience operations manager, and just went to Vegas for a work conference, and you know, just walking around a different city or a city, and just seeing so many people, right? And we know there's a lot of people out there in the world. We're not so sheltered, but we are a little sheltered. I think sometimes the mountains create here in upstate New York, they create little pockets of people. And we like our pockets, and we have people we like, and we have people we don't like, and we stay with the people we like, and we don't see the people we don't like, because it's easy. We're very sometimes segmented just because there's a mountain in the way, just because there's different, you know, I grocery shop here, not in that town. I grocery shop in this town, or, you know, I don't go to Oneonta, I go to Kingston, or I don't go to Kingston, I go to Oneonta, and you never see people in those different areas, right? People are so surprised when I say, like, yeah, it takes an hour to drive to a Walmart. What in the world? Where do you live, right? And but this is home, right? This is home. And here's what I want to tell you. I'm walking around Las Vegas, and it's all Vegas has. I'm not going to, you know, just saying, it was a lot of stuff, right? And I just had a moment where I was like, there's such depravity. There's so many broken people. You know, I was staying at a hotel there, and you get to the first floor, and the casino is just full of people, and you just look at them, and they're just empty. Shots of joy, real quick. Shots of, oh my gosh, I just hit it big, and then just as quick as that came, it's just as quick as it goes. Right? I walked outside, and gosh, it was 108, 110 degrees.
dry, so warm. Came home, it was 48 degrees this morning. Ooh. But I'm walking around these streets, really just walking up and down the main strip there in Vegas, and just seeing hurting people. And not that we don't have hurting people here, but just the masses of people and just the emptiness that people were carrying. Here's the thing, friend. Do you want to do life with Jesus or without him? Because here's the truth. You're going to have moments where things are great and things are not great. The Bible says rain falls on the just and the unjust. The Jake paraphrase there is, life happens to us all. And when life gets real, what do you run to? Do you run to a substance? You run to a food? You run to a person? You run to a show on TV? Something on the internet? Some type of quick release for your life? Quick release for your body? What is it? Is it a drink? Is it a smoke? Is it a what? I was in Vegas, you know, sex, drugs, and rock and roll. Just, you know, and here's the thing. All that stuff will leave you empty. All that stuff will leave you empty. Like, you can really live life and trust Jesus. You really can do that. There's a lie out there that you can't do that. You can't do it here, definitely. Not in the mountains. No, you can. And there are people who are doing it. There are people who have encountered God and are experiencing the upward call of God in their life. It's really happening. I'm one of them, and I know many others. Let me read you a little bit more of this. He says, I press toward the goal for the prize of the upward call of God in Christ Jesus. Therefore, let as many as are mature have this mind, and if anything in you think otherwise, God will reveal even this to you. Nevertheless, to the degree that we have already attained, let us walk by the same rule, let us be of the same mind. See, there's a portion here where Paul is saying, hey, I am pressing on toward the upward call in God. And he says, let us all have this mindset of pressing forward, marching forward into the things that God has for us. And so many times we get stuck looking back, or we get stuck in a pause, or we think that because things happened in our lives, it's too far gone and there's nothing we can do about it. That's a lie. That's a lie. Jesus says, I've come to give you life and life abundantly. I've come that you may have new life in me. You may be a new creation. That's new. That's life. That's abundance. So here's a question. Do you have abundance? And I'm not talking a bajillion dollars in the bank, although it would be nice. But you know that the people with the bajillion dollars in the bank might just be maybe even more empty than you. Because there's nothing on this earth that will satisfy like the love of God. Can't do it. Nothing on this earth that will satisfy like the love of God. And Paul says, I'm going to make you aware. Verse 14 says, I press toward the prize of the upward call. So he's making us aware that he presses on towards that call. And then he says, let us as many as are mature have this mind. So let us all come around this idea, this thought process of pursuing the upward call of God. And he says, and even if we think otherwise, God will reveal it to you. So even if we're not focusing on the forward call, the upward call, the higher call, the fact that there is more for you in Jesus now, right now. He says, nevertheless, to the degree we have already attained, let us walk by the same rule and let us be of the same mind. He says, listen, so whatever you've got, learn to live in Jesus in the season you're in right now. And then when seasons change, learn to live in that too. He says, whether you've got a lot, Philippians chapter 4, just a couple verses away, he says, I've learned to have a lot and I've learned to have a little.
but I can do all things through Christ who strengthens me. So he's saying no matter what the situation, no matter what the season of life brings, he says, I've been in seasons where I've been living high on the hog, man. I've had everything I've ever wanted. I've also had seasons where I've been looking around going, how the heck is this going to go? And remember, he's writing this from jail. He's been in jail a couple times. He's had great ministry days. He's had terrible ministry days. He's had wonderful days. He's had rough days. He's had good days. He's had bad days. And Paul even says, I can do all of these things. I can do whatever is placed in front of me. I can do all things through Christ. See, that's a perspective shift. But how is that possible? It's because Jesus loves you. You know that Sunday school song? Jesus loves me, this I know, for the Bible tells me so. Little ones to him below, they are weak, but he is strong. Yes, Jesus loves me. Yes, Jesus loves me. Yes, Jesus loves me. The Bible tells me so. I say, oh, well, that's a little elementary song, don't you think? I think it's rich. I think it's full. I think it's deep. I think we can lose ourselves just in that. Let me say it again real slow. Jesus loves you. It's 1:35 here. 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We're looking at about 60 degrees now. 50, we'll call it 55. We'll call it 55 degrees. It's warming up, doing a little better, and beautiful, beautiful fall day here in the Catskills. Beautiful fall day in the Catskills. My name is Jake Johnson. If you're joining, we are in the book of Philippians chapter 3 and 4. And just walking through this a little bit, because I want you to know today that God has a call on your life. God has more for you and for your life. You would say, where? How? Where do I need help? Well, where do you need help? I need help in a lot of places, if I'm honest. Sometimes it just takes a little bit of humility to recognize that we need some help, right? I heard this said recently, the word humble comes from the word dirt, right? And I think people that are humble recognize that they're just, you know, they don't think of themselves as trash, but they recognize that they're limited and that there's growth and that they can learn. You know, I've heard it said this way. Humility isn't thinking less of yourself. It's thinking of yourself less. Let me say that one more time. Humility isn't thinking less of yourself. It's thinking of yourself less. Your priorities, your needs, your concerns. I'm not saying they're bad things. I'm just saying that you got to put it into perspective. You got to put it into priority. Jesus says, love your neighbor. Love your enemy. Ooh, what? Pray for your enemy. Pray for the people who despitefully use you. What? What does that mean? I got to put my stuff down. Lord says, the vengeance is mine. Don't go seek out vengeance for yourself. God's going to fight that battle for you. What? See, you recognize that living the Christian life, it changes things. It may not be dog eat dog. I think it's serve and serve. Serve and be served. Jesus even said, I did not come to be served, but to serve. Whoa. Jesus? Like God in the flesh? Emmanuel, we read at Christmas, God with us, came to serve people? And he was like perfect. How does that work? He's the example. He's the fulfillment.

It's good. It's good. I hope this is encouraging to you, because I want you to know that you can live a life chasing after God, and you will encounter him. How do I know that? The Book of Psalms says, I sought the Lord, he heard me, and he answered me. In the book of Isaiah, it says that God's ear is not deaf and his hand is not short, that he cannot hear us and cannot reach into our situation. God sees you. God hears you. Psalm, I think it's 40 or 41, says God picked me up out of the pit. Out of a pit. Pits are bad, right? It's gross down there. And God goes into that place and picks us up out of it. Why? Because we hear the gospel preached. What is the gospel? Gospel just means good news. It's the good news of Jesus Christ. That God came into the world through the person of Jesus Christ, born of a virgin, lived a perfect life, laid his life down on the cross as a sacrifice for our sin. I think it's the book of Romans says, you know, there was a first Adam and a second Adam. Story of Adam and Eve, and Adam and Eve sin. They don't listen to God and they want to do life their own way. Sin enters the world. You say, why are there so many bad things in the world? Sin. Why do bad things happen to good people? Sin. Why did this happen to me? I don't know. The world's broken. The world is broken. It wasn't supposed to be like this, friend. But the world is broken. And we're kind of busted up and broken. You know, I come from busted up and broken. Hello? Maybe you do too? You know? Busted up and broken families, relationships, expectations. Maybe people were too hard on you. Maybe people were too soft on you. Maybe you did things you regretted. Maybe you didn't do things you wanted to do. You know, we live looking back so much. Why don't you begin to look forward into what God has for you in this life now? Oh, I messed up too much. No, you didn't. Can I tell you didn't? So I'm not here to bash you and tell you how terrible you are. I think you probably already know that. I'm here to tell you that there's hope for you and for your life in Jesus. That the expectations you put on your own life, that the things that you can't shake or get away from, the stuff, the secret quiet things, that if everyone knew that you did those things, that people think of you differently. The cheating, the lying, the stealing. Listen, that's no way to live life. The dog-eat-dog world, that's not it, man. You can have new life in Jesus. I do my good. I do. Yeah? Yeah? But are you perfect? Because God's perfect. You can't be perfect. Even our good deeds, the Bible says, are like filthy rags. So anytime we try to measure ourselves against ourselves, we're just hanging up dirty cloth next to dirty cloth, right? God is perfect. And in his perfect Son, in the grace given to us, in Jesus, we have the free gift of salvation. The Bible says, I think it's 1 Peter, 1 or 2 Peter. The Apostle Peter's writing to a group in Asia Minor, I think. And he says, there once were not a people, but now there is a people proclaiming the goodness of God, living for Jesus in this time. You know, and there comes a time in each one of our lives where we have to ask ourselves, what are we going to do with the God question? What are we going to do with the death question? What are we going to do with the reality that we don't make it off this rock alive? And what does that mean? What does that mean for us? Let me tell you. The Bible says creation points to a creator. You were made and formed in the image of God. And God has a call for you to be made whole, to be made new, to walk an abundant life,
to walk in a fullness of life, a righteous way of life, and not a hoity-toity, nose up, I'm better than you life. But I think it was C.S. Lewis said it this way. It's like one beggar telling another beggar where they found bread. That's Christianity. Come see where I've received life. Come see where I've been fed. Come see where my life has changed forever. I told you I came from busted and broken up, and sometimes I feel like I still am. But let me tell you, Jesus has healed things in my life. Jesus has fixed things in my life. Why? Because he loves me. Why? Because I asked him to do things for me. You ask God? Yeah, I prayed and I asked him for things. I found out that he really likes me and he gave his life up for me and he washed me with his blood and he cleansed me. Now in the Old Testament, you know, it says they would do like animal sacrifices and all these things. You're like, what the heck is that about? Lambs and bulls and stuff. And the Bible says that where sin is, there has to be a shedding of blood for the forgiveness of sin. You look at, you know, the story of Passover in the Old Testament. You look at all these things, and why are they putting blood on the doorposts? Because there has to be shedding of blood for the forgiveness of sin. And in Jesus, the perfect spotless lamb, the perfect sacrifice, he bled and he died on the cross at Calvary. And there's nothing you can do to earn that love. It's been given to you by the free gift of grace. So many people look at God and say, how can I earn God's love? How can I earn his respect? We look at relationships here on earth and we say, man, how can I earn that next position? How can I earn that person's respect? How can I earn that person's love? That's not how God operates. You can't earn it. He loves you. He came to earth. He died for you. It is the free gift of grace by which we have been saved, which is by faith through Jesus Christ. By faith. By grace through faith. By grace through faith. What does that mean? I just have to believe? Yeah, you got to believe. You got to know that this happened. You got to believe it. Well, I'm not sure. Take a step. The Bible says if you have faith the size of a mustard seed. You know how small mustard seeds are? Let me tell you, they're really small. It takes one step of God, if you're real. God, I want to trust you. God, I want to know you. God, will you show up for me? Will you heal me? Will you cleanse me? Will you make me new? Will you heal my relationships? Will you get rid of this baggage, this bondage, this addiction? God, I don't want to do that anymore. I want to do the right things. Have those conversations with God. You can do it. Bible says go into a quiet place, secret place, and pray, Jesus says. Pray. Shut the door behind you and pray. Ask God for the things that you need. And if you seek him in quiet, he will reward you openly. What does that mean? God begins to show up and show out. He begins to do things in your life, but it takes one step of faith. The Bible says in Romans chapter 3 that all have sinned and fallen short of the glory of God. I don't think I'm saying anything that's earth-shattering or surprising for you. I don't think I'm saying anything that's like, oh my gosh, no way, really? Yeah, we've all sinned and we've all fallen short of the glory of God. Romans 3, verse 23. Book of Romans also says that all who call upon the name of the Lord will be saved. Saved what? Saved from the penalty of sin. Saved from the penalty of death. Yes, death comes for us all, but there's a newness of life that we have here on earth and for eternity. Because death, where is your sting? Grave, where is your victory? You can spend eternity with God in heaven. Place where there isn't even like a source of light, like a sun or anything, because Jesus is the light. What? God is the light in heaven? And when you encounter his love, when you stop running from God and you start running toward him, he comes to you. He's always been right beside you. He's never forgotten you. He's never just left you high and dry. He's been with you every step of the way. You are his child. I don't care if you're
a few days old or you're 99 years old, you are his child. And he cares for you. And he welcomes you home. There's that God-sized shaped hole in your heart. What are you going to do with it? You're going to try to fill it with stuff? You're going to fill it with life? You're going to fill it with work? You're going to fill it with family? You're going to fill it with stuff that's good? You're going to fill it with stuff that's bad? It's all going to come up empty. Only God can fill that space. Like I said, Romans says that all who call upon the name of the Lord will be saved. Call upon the name of the Lord. How do we do that now? Jesus is, he's in heaven. He ascended to the right hand of the Father, right? He died, he was buried, and he rose again. He defeated death. He defeated death, the only person to defeat death. Hello? It says, then he arose into heaven, the right hand of the Father, and then the Holy Spirit came. And the Holy Spirit, Jesus says, I've got to go, and I'm going to send the Holy Spirit. And the Holy Spirit's going to be your helper, going to be your advocate, going to remind you of things that I said, going to show you me. He's going to remind you of me. He's going to speak to you through me. He's going to reveal myself to you. Maybe that's you today. Maybe the Holy Spirit is working in your life today. You're listening to these words that I'm sharing, these scriptures that I'm sharing. You're saying, man, is that for me? Can I really have newness of life? Can I really have freedom in my life? Can I have renewed relationships, the newness of life, forgiveness and freedom? Yes. Yes. Yes. Let me put it this way. You can know God, you can find freedom, and you can pursue purpose. Let's say that again. You can know God, you can find freedom, and you can pursue purpose. You know God, and God sets you free. The Bible says, for whom the Son sets free is free indeed. You can have freedom in Jesus today. And then in that freedom, you are now open to the things of God, the things of life in God, that upward call that Paul talks about that has a reward and a prize. And then you go do those good things. The Bible says that God has good works that he has prepared for us to do. You can find purpose. You can pursue the purpose of God in your life. And what does that look like? It looks like being

There's victory for you in Jesus' name. There's freedom for you in Jesus' name. There's hope for you in Jesus' name. And maybe today you're sitting there going, man, I'm not sure how I should do this. It's real simple. Like I said, the Bible says, all who call upon the name of the Lord will be saved. Jesus said, I am the way, the truth, and the life. No one comes to the Father except through me. Jesus is exclusively inclusive, or inclusively exclusive. I'm not sure which way you want to do that, but he accepts everyone, but he's the only way. And maybe today, because we're on a different time slot, or maybe today, because you're just driving through, or maybe today, because you just clicked on this episode, God has used this opportunity for these last few moments to speak to you. That you have an opportunity to get right with God and to live a life after him. And if you're sitting there saying, is that me? Friend, then that's you. That's part of it. Is that me? Yeah. That's part of the revelation of God. Maybe the Holy Spirit's working in your life right now. Man, maybe that's me. Take a step of faith. Take a step of faith. Listen, we have a church on Main Street in Margaretville. You can jump in. You can serve. You can trust God. You can go to church every Sunday. We got services for you. We've got life to be had. We've got Bible studies. We've got worship nights. We've got prayers to pray, victories to have, communities to serve. And I think God's calling you into it. I think God's getting your attention. Why? Because he loves you. And it's not to do all the things. It's not like God's looking for you to do anything. He's looking to empower you to do it. He loves you. He cares for you. He wants you to be made whole. He wants to cleanse you, wash you, make you new. It's the opportunity of God. It's the opportunity that God has for us. The Bible says today is the day of salvation. Today is the day of salvation. I want to thank you so much for joining me in this new time slot today. We'll have some more updates coming along on the All Things Church Guys and radio and a lot of fun, exciting things happening here at WIOX. And just want to give you a opportunity. Today you can put your faith in Jesus. Say a simple prayer. Say something like, Lord Jesus, I need you. I put my faith in you today. Cleanse me and wash me. Set me free. Make me new. Thank you for your sacrifice. In Jesus' name, we pray. Listen, I want to encourage you. 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They'll get it to us, I promise. I've got Dr. Diana Mason coming on here in just a few moments, but I'm going to send you out with a song here. I pray that this has been a blessing to you. I pray it's encouraged you. I pray it's strengthened you in your walk with the Lord, or maybe open up your eyes to things that are possible in God. So on behalf of CMCC and the whole crew here at WIOX, I want to thank you for listening to this edition of the Church Guys podcast. My name is Jake Johnson. God bless, and we will see you in church.

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0: Welcome to Health Cetera in the Catskills on WIOX Radio. I'm Diana Mason, the host of this program, where we focus on the impact of local, state, national, and global issues on the health of the individuals, families, and communities in this Catskill region. Well, today on Health Cetera in the Catskills, I'm going to talk with Allison Craze, Public Health Law and Policy Analyst at the Millikan Institute School of Public Health at George Washington University, about a public comment and amicus brief submitted by the Institute and over 170 organizations and individuals, including myself, that have been submitted to the United States Department of Health and Human Services and the courts regarding the Medicaid work requirements. But first, I'm on the board of directors of Margaretville Hospital and the Margaretville Residential Care Center. These facilities are part of Health Alliance of the Hudson Valley, which is part of Westchester Medical Center Health Network, or we like to abbreviate WMC Health. And I've been pleased with recent developments to both expand primary care in our region and to bring specialty services to the hospital campus. One of these services that is so important to everyone, but particularly to our aging population in the Catskill region, is neurology. Dr. Catherine Amodio is a neurologist who has been coming to the Margaretville campus regularly. She is the Associate Director of Neurology at Margaretville Hospital. She's also a movement disorders specialist in the Department of Neurology and Associate Professor of Neurology at the School of Medicine at New York Medical College in Valhalla. And I am delighted to welcome Dr. Catherine Amodio today to Health Cetera in the Catskills. Did I say your name right, Katie?
1: You're perfect. Exactly. Thank you so much. And I'm so delighted to be on this call with you. Thank you.
0: Well, great. I know your time is precious, so we appreciate you taking time. So tell us about why a neurologist is so important to our region. You know, we have this aging population, but I also know your work is not just for older people.
1: Sure. No, it's a great question. So, you know, my ultimate goal and the WMC Health Network is, you know, we want to bring expert care everywhere, and that includes our beautiful community up in the Catskills. You know, a community I actually hold near and dear, as my mother grew up near Gilboa, and so I love this area. But just as you said, you know, we are an aging population, and you know, I myself, I'm a neurologist, but I have additional training in movement disorders, also memory care, and so I call myself a neurodegenerative specialist because that's what I do. And, you know, we're at a time where we have more treatment options and earlier, you know, biomarkers for earlier detection, where we can really, you know, help people continue to live well, you know, longer. And so by having, you know, a specialist like myself, and we're hoping, you know, to get more other specialists up in the area, we can, you know, we can assist the family care, the primary care doctors in terms of, you know, what's normal aging and what's not, and what can we do? Because we can do more. You know, we have more treatment options, but this is particularly true with Alzheimer's dementia. Mm. We're at a time where we can detect in the earlier stages with a blood test at this time, and that is available at Margaretville, you know, at the lab campus. We can get that test. And this will help, you know, inform in terms of, you know, what additional treatment options might be right for our patients, you know, in the right patient. And, you know, we, with the FDA approval, we are able to do infusion therapies now to help clear amyloid, again, in the right patient, you know, making sure everything's safe. But we can actually do those infusions, too, right at Margaretville. So we have, you know, more options. By having, you know, somebody like myself up there to help in terms of seeing who would be appropriate for this, we can bring more care to that region. Additionally, you know, I'm, as a movement disorder specialist, I am trained in, you know, therapies like botulinum toxin that, you know, you have to be in person to do these sorts of therapies. And, you know, that can be very helpful in, say, post-stroke spasticity in my patients who have dystonia, whether it be from a primary dystonia or secondary to, say, Parkinson's disease. We can help you know, with this therapy. We also use botulinum toxin for migraine, and I have, you know, been helping those in the area with chronic migraine with this therapy. And so, yes, we just, exactly. So by being up there, we can offer more.
0: So I'm going to follow up on some of that. But first, tell us, why did you become a neurologist?
1: Yeah, I love this question because, yes, I think, it's always nice to kind of remind and you know, my passion. So, I unfortunately, I think we all are touched by Alzheimer's in some way. You know, we all unfortunately know somebody. And for me, you know, my experience with it started young. My great-grandmother had Alzheimer's. And I remember, so that's my mother's grandmother. And I remember just, you know, visiting her and, you know, being confused by why, she, you know, she didn't remember us and you know, but more seeing how my mother was, you know, going through this. And I remember my mom keeping a journal, and I came across this, and again, I was young, and she was writing things like, you know, I'm happy, I have four beautiful daughters, and I was like, why is she writing this? And she was like, well, I'm afraid I would forget one day. And that's, and I just remember at that time, I was like, I need to be a part of this. Like, this is devastating. Yeah. I want to be part of the treatment, the research, the cure, And honestly, I haven't looked back in med school. You know, I kept an open mind, but neurology just always, that's where my heart is. And particularly, like I said, the neurodegenerative diseases of our beautiful, you know, aging population. And so, yeah.
0: That's fascinating. Yeah. Yeah. Often, you know, the person was what moves us to do these things, right? Yeah.
1: Right.
0: Well, so you're doing some really exciting things in the nursing home, and I want to talk about that. But before we do, you said a couple things that really intrigued me. One has to do with the IV treatment for addressing amyloid in Alzheimer's. Can you say a little bit more about that treatment and about the amyloid and what that is and why it's being targeted?
1: Of course, yeah. So true to, I would say, all the neurodegenerative diseases, there generally is a protein behind them that, so we call them proteinopathies, where there's a protein that misfolds. And generally, these are proteins that we all make, but for some reason, in individuals with who go on to get these diseases like Alzheimer's or Parkinson's, frontotemporal dementia, for example, there's an abnormal folding of these proteins in the neurons, so the brain cells, our cells of the brain, that unfortunately with that, you know, aggregation and clumping or deposition of these proteins, it leads to cell death. And what we found is, you know, in Alzheimer's, that one of those proteins, tau being one, but amyloid being the, what we at this time to know, the major one. So the amyloid misfolds and forms up the, you know, these plaques. And, you know, for a long time, research has been, you know, geared at how can we stop this, or how can we at least slow, you know, this deposition down? And, you know, we are an exciting time in that we do have therapies that can or are doing this. And so a medicine like lecanemab or Leqembi is what it's called, and it's an infusion that patients, you know, generally, you know, come to our, you know, our infusion centers, and they get every 2 weeks.
0: So the infusion meaning intravenously.
1: Intravenous, yep, correct, yep. And it can clear. It actually does a very good job of clearing these plaques. Now, what does that, what does that translate to? And this is where, again, you know, we don't know everything, I think is what it's saying, in that it doesn't cure the disease. So I just want that, you know, that's important. Yeah. It doesn't cure it. It doesn't seem to stop it. But it does seem to, when we look at those who get it versus those who don't, there does seem to be a slowing of progression. And this is exciting because we really haven't had anything that did, you know, that's done that. Other than, which I want everyone to know about how important this is exercise, eating well, and staying social. That slows progression too. But this is the first medicine we have that can actually clear those plaques and slow progression. And this is, you know, where who is the right candidate is something that, again, you'd want to meet with myself or another, you know, neurologist specialist in this area to make sure you would be the safe, right candidate. Right now, it's for people with very mild symptoms, so mild cognitive impairment. So that's early stage where we're noticing persistent memory trouble beyond what we expect with normal aging, but it's not impacting function, or very mild early dementia. Dementia being a term we use when there is, you know, it's not just here and there. It's not just one domain of memory, and there is some impact on function. Maybe things like driving, Medication management we're not doing, but we're still otherwise doing, you know, largely well and independently. That would be mild stage. And that's where this medicine is best. And that's where we're, that's the importance of early detection. Right.
0: And when you say that it slows it, what are we talking about in terms of compared to people who don't get it?
1: Right. So in the clinical trials, and it's important to understand that this was, you know, a limited time. So it was like a 2-year trial. Compared to those who didn't get it, there was about a 5-month delay in progression. So meaning their scores on testing and so forth were, you know, about, they stayed stable longer for 5 months compared to those who didn't. Now, I know that doesn't seem like a lot, but it can be. And clinically, you know, we are seeing the stability in those who are getting it. And so, you know, again, it's another tool. And I also think what's important about this is it's the start, right? We have something that we have, we can offer, but we can keep going. We can build the momentum on this and, you know, hopefully find more treatments or ones that, you know, do more than that.
0: And are there side effects with it?
1: That is the most important thing with this, right? Yes, unfortunately, we don't yet have that, you know, that holy grail, that medicine that does something without side effects. Mm-hmm. But so this does carry side effects. Now, by and large, you know, especially what we're seeing clinically versus the trials, because what we've learned from the trials, we're being very selective, you know, and we're very careful in who we would recommend to get this medicine. People, by and large, are doing well. And I would say, you know, our collection of patients here at Westchester, fortunately, are, you know, tolerating the medicine well. But there are notable side effects, and that's why you want to, you know, make sure you talk and go over these side effects. But it's something called ARIA, or amyloid-related inflammatory changes of the brain, where it can cause brain swelling or bleeding. And so those are notable risks. By and large, though, if it happens, if it does, it tends to be asymptomatic. So it is, you know, but of course there are, unfortunately, you know, very, very few, but there have been some where it is, you know, it is symptomatic. So it can cause like a stroke-like picture.
0: But it's not a common effect.
1: It's unfortunately not, and like I said, because we are selective. So in the trials, the numbers were high. I would say there's something to talk about. So it was like 10 to 17% of patients had this side effect, but by and large, of those, most were asymptomatic. So meaning not causing a clinical symptom. Great. It's something that we picked up on imaging. And so when you get this infusion, you are getting regular imaging. So we're making sure everything's safe.
0: Great. Now, you also mentioned that you're treating migraines with Botox. Mm-hmm. Say more about that.
1: Yeah, so migraines are probably the most common reason somebody might go see a neurologist. Unfortunately, migraines impact like 80% of our population. And, you know, they can, in most, or not, I shouldn't say most, but well, many of us, I think, who have migraine, it can be very impactful. Yeah. And then, of course, there are the some that they're severe enough that they're, you know, impacting ability to do things, you know, sometimes staying home from work. And so it is important for people to know that you don't have to suffer, that we do have treatment options. And again, this is another space where I think we have more options than ever. You know, you may have heard of Nurtec or Ubrelvy. These medicines we didn't have a few years ago, we now have, and they're effective and helpful. Botox or botulinum toxin is one of the, you know, very helpful treatment managements for those with chronic migraines. What that means is more than 15 days a month, who maybe can't tolerate oral agents. A lot of the, you know, oral medicines can have side effects, particularly in, you know, women of childbearing age. We want to be careful about what medicines we're using. The thing about Botox is it's, you know, it works locally. So it works at the nerve receptor and the muscle receptor locally. And it's something that you get every 3 months. And so it's not something you take every day, but we do these injections every 3 months, and they can really cut down on severity and frequency of migraines. So, yeah, so it's something just for people to know that we have options. You don't have to suffer with migraine. you can get relief. Yeah.
0: And you get those not when you have the migraine, but to prevent them. Is that right?
1: It's preventative. Yeah. Exactly. Yeah. Correct. Okay. Right. So we do have what's called abortive therapies. You know, when you get a migraine, there's something you take. But the Botox, the point of Botox and other preventative strategies like Botox are to prevent and reduce frequency and severity so that you're hopefully not getting as many migraines.
0: Great. And how is it administered?
1: Yeah, through injection. So subcutaneous. Injection.
0: Not even into the muscle.
1: Done cosmetically, we're not doing it for cosmetic, right?
0: Great. Yeah. So that's very helpful. So let's talk about what you're doing in the nursing home. I really find it so important, and we should alert people because that nursing home is so important to the community.
1: Thank you, because actually it's one of the most rewarding things, I think, of my job at this time. I love being able to, I've always wanted to actually somehow be with a nursing home. And so the fact that Westchester Medical, Health Network, we actually are part of a nursing home in this, and that nursing home is the beautiful, mountainside up in the Catskills. And so when I heard about that, that was one of my polls, actually. I was like, I want to be a part of that. So, what we know, and again, as you stated in the beginning of our call, as an aging population, sometimes, our loved ones or we can't know, we need longer care in a place like Mountainside. And this is, generally somebody with one of the neurodegenerative diseases I talked about, like Alzheimer's or other dementias. Sometimes it is somebody who, was in the hospital maybe after a fall and they need some rehab and care. And what we do know is, of those patients, there is a disproportionate higher number of those with, say, for example, Parkinson's disease. Mm. Those with Parkinson's are more likely, unfortunately, to have a fall, to go to a hospital, and then need a higher level of care, whether it just be a short-term stay or a longer-term stay. And this is something we recognize and we know. And what we also know is that it's important to make that diagnosis if it hasn't been made or to have, expert care in that setting, because we can help with rehab, right? Mm-hmm. And so with being up there, something, Pat Gonzalez, who's the head of nursing there that we've talked about already, we're seeing benefits in that, I can recognize when I'm consulted appropriately, which they're doing amazing, like picking up with who would be good for me to see and us working together. I can recognize, make a diagnosis in that setting, and so not having to wait for an appointment, and we can say, this person would benefit from treatment for Parkinson's, for example, and then we can start them on, our gold standard, which is carbidopa levodopa, and then that has been helpful in their rehab, so that's one way. Another thing is by helping with diagnosis, because again, it's sometimes very hard for patients in that setting to get to a neurologist or to, get that appointment. And so by me coming there and seeing somebody, for example, who has a question of, does my loved one have Alzheimer's or is this another type of dementia? And, the second most common cause of dementia is called Lewy body or dementia with Lewy bodies, which can include Parkinson's disease with dementia or, like I said, dementia with Lewy bodies. And it's important to make that distinguish because they are treated differently. And particularly there are medicines that maybe we might give to somebody with Alzheimer's who we would not give to somebody with Lewy body. It can make them worse. And so, with me being there, we can make that distinction. I can help with that and we can help guide management. And we're seeing good results, which I'm thrilled about.
0: And
1: I just love the patients.
0: Yes. Yeah, yeah. So look, if somebody wasn't in the nursing home but had Parkinson's and wanted to see you, are they able to do that here?
1: Oh, absolutely. So I'm consulting up in the nursing home when I come up there, but in the morning, so I basically consult in the afternoon. In the mornings when I'm up there, I'm in clinic. So I'm in the outpatient center right at Margaretville Hospital. And that's what I'm doing. I'm seeing patients who, want to get a consultation for Parkinson's or migraine or, maybe cognitive impairment and evaluation. And so calling our clinic and getting in with me. Absolutely.
0: That's fabulous. So I want you to talk a little bit more about this movement disorders specialty. Tell us about, you mentioned dystonia, maybe say what dystonia means and tell us about what a movement disorder is and what you do with movement disorders.
1: Yes. So a movement disorder specialist like myself is somebody who, you know, under, so after medical school, we went and got we did residency in neurology. So I'm a trained neurologist. And then from there, we did specialized fellowship training. So I did my fellowship up in University of Rochester, which is, you know, a Parkinson's Center of Excellence. And I was fortunate and blessed in that I was one of the selected Edmund J. Safra Michael J. Fox Fellows. And with that, it gave me, I know their foundation's amazing, but with that, it gave me flexibility, and it was a two-year fellowship, and I was able to really go after my passion of seeing patients both in our memory care center and our movement disorder center. And so that's where I, you know, really got the training in both. But basically, a movement disorder specialist is generally trained in movement disorders, and generally those are neurodegenerative diseases like Parkinson's disease, which is a disease that can cause tremor, stiffness, slowness of movement. But then, you know, rarer diseases like Huntington's disease, which is a hereditary disease that can cause extra movements like chorea, so dance-like movements. And then you mentioned, so dystonia is also under that umbrella of our treatment. And that's a neurological disease that's not necessarily neurodegenerative, so it's not, you know, progressive, and it can be present from young. So, you know, there's some people who have cervical dystonia where you might see this, you know, turning of the head. It's basically a neurological movement disorder in which, for whatever reason, we still don't fully understand why. We do think it's genetic, so due to just the way you were made up, but the brain is telling certain muscles to be too tight or be, you know, consistently contracted. And so it's as if you're like flexing your muscle and it's just staying like that. And so what we do, you know, we have ways to help that, the gold standard being botulinum toxin, in that it can help block that message at the level of the muscle and say, hey, let it relax. And it can be very, you know, very helpful. And so we can, you know, treat that with good results.
0: Now, would you also be including people with multiple sclerosis or adults people with cerebral palsy who are in adulthood?
1: Yeah, so sometimes we do have patients, and I don't mean to say sometimes, oftentimes I do have patients with adult cerebral palsy who do have the spasticity or maybe, you know, this dystonia, and we can help that as well. So, yep, that can be helped with Botox or other medications. So that falls under umbrella. Multiple sclerosis actually is, you know, generally best helped by my colleagues who are neuroimmunologists. So neurologists who went on to get specialized training in immunological disorders, because MS being largely, you know, an autoimmune disease. And so that's who you would want to see. And we fortunately have an excellent specialist at Westchester Medical Health Center, Dr. Gandelman. And so if it's something I pick up on, I often will consult, because you really want to see an MS specialist. So it doesn't fall under movement. With that said, I do see patients with MS, you know, not to be managing them primarily, but who do have spasticity, so increased tone in their muscles, and I can help them as well with the botulinum toxin.
0: And tell us about people with stroke. What are you doing with people with strokes? I know that the hospital has a telehealth program that brings neurology services in for somebody who's brought into the emergency room quickly with a stroke. Talk with us about that and beyond that.
1: Yeah, so that you bring up an excellent point about telehealth. And so that is something that is, you know, at Margaretville Hospital, and again, important to make everyone aware of, that even if some of my colleagues aren't coming up there just yet, you know, we're hopeful to recruit more and get, but we do offer telehealth. So, for example, the Epilepsy Center in particular has been, you know, very much wanting to, you know, be involved and interested, our migraine specialists down in Westchester, so they can see you remotely. So I just want, you know, so you can see an expert in the comfort of your home, one of our experts, so I want you to know that. But then you are right in that in the acute setting for stroke, you know, we do have our telestroke colleagues. So when you know, God forbid, but if it ever happens, if you do have a stroke, you get right to that hospital, and you would be connected with our stroke specialists. So our stroke specialists who are trained in stroke, to, you know, evaluate you and make recommendations, whether that be, you know, to give you that clot-busting medicine, you know.
0: Which has to be given in a short period of time.
1: Right. So everyone to know that you get right to the hospital. You don't, we always say don't pass, go, you just come right in. So come right in. Don't take anything. So that's something, you know, that's different than with a heart attack. Sometimes people might say take aspirin. Don't do that. If you're having stroke like symptoms, you just come right in. The reason is, you know, it's possible it's due to a bleed and we just don't want that to get worse. So you would just come right in. You get your imaging. And yes, and with, when you're within a window, you know, the time window being 3 hours to 4.5 hours for the extended window, which there has to be certain criteria for that, but that's when we can give that medicine safely. But there is something additional we could do. So at any time, you know, please come in regardless, but there's something called a thrombectomy where they can go in and safely remove the clot. That generally would require transfer to one of our hospitals, you know, whether at Health Alliance or here at Mid-Hudson Regional. But we would make sure you get there safely.
0: And would you be seeing people who had had a stroke and had residual movement issues or other issues?
1: So that is one of the, you know, again, rewarding things we can do is if somebody had a stroke and sometimes after a stroke, again, not for everybody, but sometimes the muscles do get really tight. So where it was previously weak from the stroke, as you're healing, again, sometimes that message to those muscles gets disrupted and those muscles can contract and get tight. And if that's the case, again, that's something that can be helped with medications or, again, gold standard being botulinum toxin, which is something I do.
0: So I know that there are people listening thinking, how do I get an appointment with this woman? How do they do that?
1: To call my clinic number, and when you call that number, you would, you know, either in Margaretville or Poughkeepsie or Valhalla, where I see they'll get you in. But it's the 845-483-5951.
0: One more time?
1: Yep, 845-483-5951, and just, you know, my team will help get you in. Okay.
0: And that is Dr. Catherine Omodeo. She is the neurologist coming to the Margaretville campus and on occasion and really doing important work here. And Katie, you've been wonderful. Let's have you back on, talk about some of these conditions in more depth. But I'm really glad you're here and really appreciate you taking the time to come on to Health Center in the Catskills today. Thank you so much.
1: Thank you.
0: Bye-bye. Yeah, really, really good development here. So, again, that number, if you would like an appointment with, that's Dr. Catherine Amodeo, A-M-O-D-E-O. That number is 845-483-5951. The time is almost 2:30. 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

0: 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Actually, Radio Catskill, that's on WIOX and MTC Channel 20. I'm Diana Mason, and I've been covering H.R. 1, the so-called One Big Beautiful Bill Act, that Congress passed last year and President Trump signed into law. Included in that law is the requirement that people on Medicaid, the joint federal-state health insurance program for low-income people, it really now has new work requirements. The United States Department of Health and Human Services issued an interim final rule to implement this requirement that some people believe will unnecessarily jeopardize health coverage for the millions of vulnerable Americans on Medicaid. The Milken Institute School of Public Health at George Washington University, where I do have a courtesy appointment for transparency purposes, took the lead in developing an amicus brief and a public comment on behalf of over 170 organizations and individuals, and I'm one of those individuals, and submitting the brief to the courts and the public comment to the Health and Human Services. Allison Craze is a public health law and policy analyst at the Milken Institute School of Public Health at George Washington University, who worked on both the brief and the public comment. And I'm delighted to have her join me today on Health Center and the Catskills to talk about what is in these documents. Allison, thank you so much for joining me today.
1: Yeah, thank you for having me. I'm really excited to be here with you and get to talk about, as you said, this really monumental policy and law changes that are happening.
0: So let's start, just remind people what Medicaid is. I tend to think everybody knows what Medicaid is, but just recently a major official who should know better confused Medicaid and Medicare. So let's start with Medicaid and then what H.R. 1, the One Big Beautiful Bill Act, how does that affect it?
1: Yeah, so Medicaid is a joint federal and state program that provides free or low-cost health coverage to people that have limited income or resources. And so as you've mentioned, last year, Congress passed H.R. 1, also known as the One Big Beautiful Bill Act. I always try to say both because lots of names floating around.
0: Yes.
1: added a new work requirement for people ages 19 to 64 that are eligible for Medicaid through the Affordable Care Act expansion. So this age 19 to 64 population is often referred to as the Medicaid expansion population. Beginning in January of 2027, these individuals are generally going to be required to work, volunteer, or attend school for at least 80 hours per month to enroll in or maintain coverage. So this is what we call the work requirement, the community engagement requirement.
0: Now,
1: as part of this, as part of this, Congress knew that they really wanted to try to protect people that have significant health conditions from this new requirement. And so an important part of this was that Congress also included an exemption for people who are medically frail or otherwise have special medical needs. So there's a long definition in the law that Congress passed, but this includes people who meet the Social Security definition of disability, who have a substance use disorder, who have disabling mental health conditions. Congress listed out a group of exemptions for people that have these health conditions who may not be able to meet that work requirement.
0: So if I'm on Social Security disability, I don't have to be concerned with this work requirement.
1: Theoretically, yes, but we can talk about why changes that CMS and HHS have made will impact
0: Great.
1: Those folks as
0: okay.
1: well.
0: Great. So the Department of Health and Human Services is responsible for now implementing this work requirement, and they have proposed what's called an interim final rule that enables people to comment on the rule before it is made not interim, but final. So tell us about what's included in the department's rule to implement the Medicaid work requirement.
1: Yeah, so this rule adds a requirement that Congress never wrote. So the text of H.R. 1 of the One Big Beautiful Bill Act was pretty prescriptive about who these requirements should or should not apply to. And then CMS, the Center for Medicare and Medicaid Services, and the Department of Health and Human Services, then, as you say, write rules and regulations to implement the law that Congress passed. So in this new rule that CMS released, CMS has said it's not enough just to show that you have one of those conditions, so one of those conditions that would qualify you for that medical frailty exemption. They added a second part to this test that folks also have to demonstrate that the qualifying condition, quote, significantly impairs their ability to comply with these work requirements. So this creates a two-part test. People applying for Medicaid or looking to maintain coverage will not only show that they have the condition, but they'll also have to show that that condition significantly impairs their ability to work. And that significant impairment test is going to create extensive and burdensome red tape for people that are eligible for receiving and maintaining coverage. That's the major change that is the focus of advocates and lawsuits that we can talk about. But beyond that test, CMS also restricted how an individual can even prove their eligibility. So states can rely on Medicaid claim data only from the preceding 12 months. Even though eligibility records often lag longer than that, and many permanent conditions generate no recent claims in the 12 months at all. So not only are they changing how folks have to prove eligibility or what qualifies folks for being eligible, they also are restricting how people can prove that eligibility. Additionally, states are just generally barred from relying on diagnosis or that claims data alone. Some additional type of documentation is required. This is going to require more doctor's visits. It's going to require more time from providers to provide that confirmation that not only do they have this condition, but it impairs folks' ability to work as well.
0: So who do you think is going to struggle the most with these new requirements?
1: As far as it goes for beneficiaries, where we're really going to see the greatest impact is people who have chronic health conditions mm-hmm. that may not have, or a type of disability that may not just have one clean diagnosis code, where if they have XYZ condition that automatically exempts them. It's going to be folks who have a variety of conditions that all come together and impact their ability to work. So someone may have, like, high blood pressure, which alone might not be enough for them to not be able to meet the work requirement. But if they also have a type of physical disability, if they have a substance use disorder, if they have multiple conditions that cumulatively all together limit their ability to work, that's going to be really hard to document and show in the way that CMS has spelled out in this rule.
0: So listeners may not be familiar with public commenting on rules, federal rules that are being issued. Mm-hmm. Just briefly give folks an overview of what this public comment is about and what happens when you make and who can comment and what happens when you comment.
1: Yeah, so the purpose of a public comment is to give folks in the public, anybody can comment. So it gives people the opportunity to shape regulations to ensure that these regulations are consistent with the laws they implement and are really advancing the agency's stated goals. So anyone can submit a public comment about their lived experience. For in this context with Medicaid, saying I'm a Medicaid beneficiary and I've experienced these barriers. Scholars, legal advocates, people that have substantive knowledge can also submit comments. This is important because agencies are required to review and consider all comments. So any comment that comes in during a notice and comment period, agencies are required to review. And the goal is that this ideally results in a rule that is consistent with Congress's intent, that's informed by scientific evidence and that lived experience. And so public commenting is really a vital right in our democratic system.
0: So in a time when evidence is being devalued by certain people within the Trump administration, how confident are you that the comments that we have lodged with Health and Human Services on this Medicaid work requirement will really be seriously considered and incorporated and will influence what the final rule is?
1: Yeah, I think that is what's challenging, right? Is that we don't always know exactly to what extent agencies are going to consider comments and really thoughtfully go through them. And this works in any administration, right? Like even during administrations that are submitting or proposing rules that are on things we agree with, we still want to build the public comment record to say this is why this rule is important. In this context, in the context where maybe the agency is not considering comments in the way that they should, or they release a final rule that then clearly has not considered those comments. Why comments are important is because that administrative record can then be used in litigation, which is exactly what's happening here. So shortly after the rule was released, a coalition of 25 states in Washington, D.C. sued CMS in a case called Commonwealth of Massachusetts versus Oz, challenging various provisions of this work requirements rule, focusing on that significantly impaired requirement that we talked about before. But comments are important because it builds the record to show that CMS or whatever agency had access to all of this data and still created the final rule that they did. In this exact case, in this situation, all of this data CMS had available to it. So in our comment and our amicus brief, we cited over 100 studies highlighting the various impacts of Medicaid expansion and the positive impacts of Medicaid expansion, and also studies showing the negative impacts of other work requirements. So some of these impacts are increased uncompensated care, strain on health community health centers and safety net providers, negative individual health outcomes that come from when people don't have access to Medicaid, like skipped medications, delayed treatments. HHS had all of this data available to it. Some of it is data that CMS and HHS developed on its own, and yet it ignored it in issuing these final rules. CMS did not consider these coverage losses, did not meaningfully engage with stakeholders that raised all these issues, and that can be important to certain claims and litigation under the Administrative Procedures Act.
0: So we should have clarified, what is an amicus brief?
1: Yeah, great question. So an amicus brief is submitted by a non-party in a litigation. So often these are people or organizations that are not plaintiffs or defendants, but have something to share with the court. Our amicus briefs are called a type of brief called a Brandeis brief, which incorporates non-legal sources and evidence to inform the court. Briefs can help contextualize an issue for judges that may not have the substantive knowledge or like specific expertise on an issue. And really the goal of the brief is to help courts understand the consequences of that policy or law at issue.
0: Now, the work that you're doing is through the George Washington University's Hirsch Health Law and Policy Program, and it has a Health Scholars Legal Initiative. Tell us about this initiative.
1: Yeah, the Health Scholars Legal Initiative, since 2011, has submitted these amicus briefs to federal courts, and we also submit federal comments to federal agencies. And so we submit these on behalf of various public health organizations and hundreds of public health and healthcare dean scholars. And so they join in their individual capacities, not as representatives of their institutions. And our briefs typically focus on the population and patient health impacts of key cases. We combine that peer-reviewed and science-backed health data with that legal and policy analysis. I'm a lawyer. The other woman who leads this project, Professor Allison Barkoff, is also an attorney. And so we bring a really unique perspective, I think, to courts that combine that really nitty-gritty health data with that legal and policy analysis. I think in this current political climate, it's also really an opportunity for public health deans and scholars to speak directly to courts. Yeah. That's not something that often happens for folks. And so I think amicus briefs in particular can be a really great way to take advantage of the resources and education, just access to data that scholars have in their work and make sure that the public is getting access to that and that courts and litigators that are making and influencing these law and policy decisions have access to that data as well.
0: Yeah, and I want to say that as a signature on these briefs, most of these briefs, that you approach it really smartly, I think. You do the work, you send it out to people to comment, you can decide, I don't want my name on this. But they're very thorough, very thoughtful, and I certainly appreciate all the work that you're doing. A question is these are public documents, but is there a way for the public to easily access and see what these briefs contain? Do they have to go to the specific court, or can they see it on the website, your website?
1: Yeah, absolutely. We have them on our website, on the Hirsch Health Law and Policy Program website, and then there's a link to our specific initiative, the Help Scholars Legal Initiative, where we post all of our public comments in the amicus briefs that we file. We also, for all of the briefs we file, we have a page for each of them highlighting what does this case do, where is it currently at in litigation. So our work doesn't stop just when we file the brief. Mm-hmm. We continue tracking it through to see how these briefs hopefully have influenced judges in their decisions. And so we also develop plain language explainers. We actually just released one about this medical frailty exemption and the brief that we just filed. We try to release those plain language explainers for people as well, because we know if folks are not steeped in this all of the time, if they are not a day-to-day advocate, like they are not, might not have that substantive knowledge, we still want this to be accessible to people. So one, people know what's going on. This is a great way to stay informed about major healthcare policy decisions that are happening. And two, we want to make sure that our audience is not just the courts and the litigators in these cases, but really is the general public. And so people can look at the resources that we develop, whether it's an explainer or a brief or a blog post, whatever the format may be, they can pick the format that's most digestible and easy for them as a way to stay updated. That's part of why I love this job and this project, is getting to do that and getting to spend my day making sure that all this time that we put in is helpful and beneficial to advocates and other folks as well.
0: And how do you decide what issues to take on?
1: Yeah, there is so much going on, as you know. That's a major consideration that we're constantly thinking about and trying to prioritize what we have time and bandwidth for. We are a small but mighty team. I'm our full-time staff member. We have our Professor Allison Barkoff, who helps lead the project. We have student research assistants that work for us part-time. But we are small and mighty, and so we have our main focuses of the project are mostly Medicaid-related work, as we've talked about. Mm-hmm. We also submit a decent amount of public comments and amicus briefs on immigrant access to public benefits and also vaccine-related issues. And so I would say those are our big three, but when we are deciding whether to submit a public comment or amicus brief, we also consult with advocates who are on the ground, who are talking to lawmakers in ways that we do not, who are more in touch with the impacts that these policies will have on beneficiaries and on the general public. And so we work with different organizations to kind of gauge, would a brief in this case be helpful? Is this something worth saying, something that would be helpful to the judge? And similarly for public comments, is our voice already being represented? And if so, maybe that's something we don't need to jump in on because those viewpoints are already there and being heard. That helps us prioritize some.
0: And what evidence do you have that this makes a difference, this work?
1: Yeah, that's a great question. So for decades, there's a couple different studies that have shown that for the last, I think, 20 or 30 so years, the number of amicus briefs filed in federal court cases have continued to rise each year as people find this to be an effective way to inform the court about both positive and negative impacts of a decision. There was an analysis done recently that showed during the Supreme Court's 2019 to 2020 term, the Supreme Court cited amicus briefs in 65% of its opinions. Mm. So well over half of all Supreme Court opinions are citing amicus briefs. Mm. And actually, every single justice cited a brief by professors in at least one of their opinions, which are the briefs that we submit. We aren't the only group that submits them. Mm-hmm. There are other folks that submit, that are scholars and professors that submit these briefs. but I think particularly briefs from people at academic institutions or research centers are really important right now to make sure that all of these policies are being backed by scientific data, backed by evidence. And I think we can bring kind of neutrality in a way of saying this is the cold, hard data showing the impacts of this policy. And I think that really resonates with judges right now.

0: proposed rule. And so there, at this time, isn't another step in the comment process. So comments were due end of July, and that marks the end of the public comment period for the specific rule. In the Massachusetts v. Oz case, I believe they have a hearing in October or so. So we submitted our brief 2 weeks ago. 2 weeks ago now? Yeah, time is wild. We submitted our brief about 2 weeks ago, and all parties will start reviewing that and start submitting their own arguments. One thing that I really want to emphasize is what this litigation will or will not do. So this lawsuit does not challenge work requirements. It does not challenge H.R. 1, the bill that Congress passed. It challenges CMS's narrowing of the exemptions in that interim final rule. So if the plaintiff states who sued CMS in the Massachusetts v. Oz case win, CMS has to go back and change its rule, but it won't stop the work requirements. An important part of this is that there's going to be confusion and chaos no matter what happens in this lawsuit. Because states have already started to give notice to beneficiaries in early September, and they're doing that based on the current CMS rules. Since this rule came out in June, states have been having to pivot their preparations, even from informal guidance that CMS released after H.R. 1 was passed. Even before they released the IFR, CMS was releasing informal guidance. So as this case progresses, there will still be confusion and implementation from states. And that's why I think it's really important for folks to stay up to date on what is happening and to try to get ahead of this as much as possible. As states are already updating their diagnoses code, sending out like notices to beneficiaries, telling them whether they will or will not be part of that work requirement. It's going to be really important for advocates and folks on the ground who are working with beneficiaries day to day to really stay up to date and make sure that they are equipped to answer all of these questions.
1: And Allison, if people want to go to the website to see this brief and other briefs, how can they do, and the public facing summary documents, how can they do that?
0: Yeah, so if you search Hirsch Health Law and Policy Program at George Washington University, our website should pop right up. And the Health Scholars Legal Initiative has a page on the Hirsch Health Law and Policy Program. So we'll have explainers, articles, updates on all the briefs and comments that we're filing are all there.
1: And Hirsch is spelled H-I-R-S-H. And that was Allison Craze, who is a public health law and policy analyst at the Milken Institute School of Public Health at George Washington University, who is working on this initiative, the Health Scholars Legal Initiative. Allison, I so appreciate the work that you do. It's a heavy lift from what I can see, and it's quite well done. So I have deep gratitude to you for the work that you're doing. It's really important. And thank you for coming on today, the Health Center and the Catskills, to talk about it.
0: Yes, thank you so much, Diana. Have a good rest of your day.
1: You too. Bye-bye. All right, and I'm done here. I'm Diana Mason. 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
2: Good afternoon. Welcome to One Hour, One Artist. My name is Bob Storer, and it's absolutely gorgeous September afternoon. If you happen to be someplace doing listen music, inside or out, we're going to play Steve Winwood today. Amazing artist, of course, with Spencer Davis Group, Blind Faith, and Traffic, and did so much on his own. So we'll start off with some stuff from the Spencer Davis Group, actually. We're going to play Give Me Some Lovin', I'm a Man, and Keep on Running. Steve Winwood.

out of Spencer Davis Group, Keep On Running. Before that, we heard I'm a Man and Give Me Some Lovin'. Of course, we're doing Steve Winwood on 1 Hour, 1 Artist today. Actually, back then they called him Little Stevie Winwood because he was only 16 years old when he joined that group. That voice does not sound like a 16-year-old. It's kind of interesting. Little Stevie Wonder, they used to call him that before he became Stevie Wonder. The same with Winwood, actually. Amazing musician. He can play mandolin, electric bass, saxophone, flute, drums, Hammond B3 organ, piano. Actually, he used to play Hammond B3 organ sometimes when some of the blues guys like Muddy Waters came to England. Started playing a piano at 4 years old, actually. It's interesting. And at 8 years old, he was playing in a band with his brother Muff. Muff also played bass for Spencer Davis. He was playing in a band with Muff, his brother, and his father. These are supposed to be, they were playing in pubs, had to turn the keyboards away so people didn't realize how actually young he was. Okay, now we're going to play some stuff from Traffic. He was in Traffic with Dave Mason. They did such interesting music. Traffic did really changed the way music should be done. He wrote for them, too, actually. He wrote for Spencer Davis, too, at such a young age. So we're going to play Dear Mr. Fantasy, Empty Pages, and Freedom Rider. Here goes Traffic.

Freedom Rider. Before that, we heard Empty Pages and Dear Mr. Fantasy, Traffic. Of course, Steve Winwood wrote those tunes also. Okay, you're listening to 1 Hour, One Artist today. Of course, we're playing Steve Winwood. 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You can get us at WIOX and MTC Cable Channel 20. A little weather check here. I know in Roxbury in the Catskills, it's absolutely gorgeous outside. Bright blue sky, sunshine, little light breeze. Leaves are starting to turn some a little bit. It's 63 degrees at the moment. So for the central Catskills, the National Weather Service is saying sunny with a high of 63 with east wind 6 to 8 miles an hour. Tonight clear with a low of 38. I suppose there could be a frost in a few spots. Tomorrow, Thursday, sunny with a high of 65 degrees, northeast wind 3 to 8. Thursday night, partly cloudy with a low of 41, calm wind. Then Friday, mostly sunny with a high of 67 with a north wind. And this weekend, looks like there could be some showers on Saturday and Sunday. And there's rumors of a possible nor'easter, but I think it's going to be mostly along the coast with beach erosion and high wind and waves. So I suppose it could affect us somewhat. Okay. Steve Winwood also was in Blind Faith. They only made one album. I remember when that group came out, sort of like the super group, but they mentioned Crosby, Stills, Nash when heard rumors of another super group coming out. It was Blind Faith with, of course, Eric Clapton, Ginger Baker from Cream, and Steve Winwood. They're going to two cuts from that one album they did. We're going to do Sea of Joy and Can't Find My Way Back Home. Here we go with Blind Faith.

Blind Faith, from their only album, Blind Faith, Can't Find My Way Home, and Sea of Joy. Like I said, Steve Winwood, great voice there. Okay, after that, actually, he's had an amazing solo career over the years with some big hits, actually. So we're going to play some few cuts. We're going to play Ark of a Diver. That album, actually, he played all the instruments in. He also played all the instruments in another album. I think Higher Love, which was a really big hit, and Roll With It. Here goes Steve Winwood.

Steve Wood would roll with it, baby. And before that, we heard Higher Ground, which was a big hit, and Ark of the Diver. You've been listening to 1 Hour, One Artist on this gorgeous day. My name is Bob Stewart. I'll be back in 2 weeks, and also around that time, I'll be on my other show, Some of My Best Friends of Blues, which is on Saturday morning at 10 to 12. That'll be a week from this Saturday, actually. Got time for one more tune here. We're going to do While You Can See a Chance. So enjoy the rest of the day. It's absolutely gorgeous out there.

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0: From Gilboa to Bovina, Bloomville to Bearsville, Break a Bean to the Barkaboom. 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

0: 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On computers or smartphones, this is From the Forest. Every Wednesday, 6 to 7, the Catskill Forest Association talks about a different forest-related topic. In the studio today, I got Jen with me.
1: Hi, Zane.
0: Jen, how you doing? Thanks for coming on the show with me.
1: Well, thank you for inviting me.
0: Yeah, well, what have you been up to?
1: Planting. Lots of planting.
0: Yeah.
1: Legacy tree time.
0: So that's through our legacy tree planting program, right?
1: Yep.
0: Nice. And I know we just had our tree planting demo this past Saturday at the office, and that was pretty successful. Good turnout for that. We also combined that with a plant sale from Barkaboom Native Plants and the Forestry Exchange out of Bloomville. So that was good.
1: Yep. We also did staff a tent down at the Cauliflower Festival as well, which was Saturday from 11 to 4 behind Freshtown in Margaretville. And I know I was supported by members of the board. We had a couple board members come down and hang out at the table and help out. And we had a lot of people stop by and say, "What's going on up at your office?" And I was like, "Oh, we got a plant sale. Oh, I got to get up there." And so they were pretty excited to see that. And I told them about the tree planting demo.
0: Yeah. So. Yeah, unfortunately, I wasn't able to get down to the festival. But how was it? Good turnout?
1: Good, it was the busiest I have seen it in all the years I've worked. And I've pretty much worked every one in some capacity from when we had Blue Sky Farm and Winery and sold wine down there and did tastings pretty much all of the 22 years because it was a 22nd annual one. It was packed. It was the most people I've seen, but we had spectacular weather.
0: Yeah, it was.
1: They had a great variety of vendors down there, lots of local people. Fox Meadow was there. Steve and Linda with their honey. They had at least 10, if not more, food vendors, different alcohols there. It was good. They had music, tractor parade. They had Miss Cauliflower. She was on the draft horse cart, and they were selling mad amounts of cauliflower.
0: Good. Did you get any interesting questions from the public at your booth at all? Anybody always asking some tree-related question?
1: They were asking about Forest 10 Caterpillar.
0: Yep.
1: And did anybody know what was going on with the beech leaf? And how do we fix that? And some people actually like beech trees.
0: Yeah. Well, yeah, they're good trees. They've been hit hard, though, with beech bark disease and now beech leaf disease. So.
1: Yep.
0: That's what it is. But, yeah, so last Tuesday, what happened? Or this Tuesday?
1: That was the first day of fall. Yeah, that's true.
0: Yeah, so that's true. Autumn began on Tuesday. And this episode of the From the Forest, we're going to be talking about fall foliage. So we usually do these every year. It's just a great episode to have and remind people how maybe the reasons why trees change color, the different colors you might see in certain species. We'll get into that. And then also, what conditions create the best foliage, seasonal conditions? And maybe we might have those this year. Yeah, I remember I took dendrology in college, and the professor, Don Leopold, he's been on the radio show once before, but he would always kind of give us exactly the dates when he felt it was going to be the best fall foliage for the Syracuse area, according to him, based on things he was looking at, you know, temperature data, moisture data. But yeah, he would give us a certain window. He goes, "Well, you got to go out and check it out because it's going to peak during this time." And I think some local news organizations would also reach out to him and consult with him so they can report on it as well. But yeah, definitely peak fall foliage certainly draws a lot of people to the area to view it, hike a nice mountain and just see the range of colors you can see. In the Catskill area here, it's pretty breathtaking. I don't know if you've grown accustomed to it or used to it. It just blends into the background, but certainly I'm seeing, as I'm driving, a lot of trees starting to change color for all sorts of reasons. But yeah,
1: they're definitely starting to change around here. Red maples usually go first, and I've noticed up huckleberry. It's very distinct. I think the biggest thing I can see right now is you can distinctly tell where the oak trees are because they're still glossy green and they're very, they have like their, it's, I don't know, almost spongy mottled like green up on the hillside. And then you see all these random yellows and reds and it's just very distinct to me. Yeah. It's really easy to see them.
0: Yeah. So yeah, what does fall mean? Like what is actually going on here? So that means that, you know, the length of night is getting longer, meaning that also the length of day is becoming shorter. You know, days are getting shorter. It's getting darker sooner. You got to come in from outside. You know, usually creates some sort of like seasonal depression, they call it in people. I don't know. How does that affect you? Is it kind of a bittersweet time of year? Summer's ended. You know, those warm temperatures have gone away. You got to start thinking about other things like firewood and shoveling snow and, you know.
1: Winterizing your house. Yeah.
0: How does that strike you?
1: I get sad this time. Well, not sad this time of year. It's just I put my gardens to bed. So all my flower gardens, basically, I like to cut them down. A lot of people say, no, leave them up for the habitat. But I like to cut them down. They're just messy. So I cut them down and I get sad because then there's nothing there. But then I get to plant bulbs, so that's good. And I notice a big change in the deer. The deer are doing like different paths now and they're more focused on food and their coats are changing. And I think what was it? Sunday was the last night. It was light at 7 o'clock. Now it gets dark. Like it is getting dark. So it's like I like to go outside before it gets dark and kind of just look around and I take a walk down the driveway and you can tell it's getting crisp. Stuff's starting to crisp. The ferns are turning brown. Your stinging nettle, they're starting to get dried up and stuff.
0: Goldenrod is at peak flower. I walked through a patch of goldenrod. It was humming with bees and flies and all sorts of insects. Yeah, a lot of those deer, insects, small mammals are trying to get a lot of the energy stores packed away and caching nuts and berries and things like that. So, yeah, everyone's preparing. The trees are too. I wouldn't say I'm kind of depressed, but I get a little, you're like, oh, well, summer's over. You kind of, you know, things have, windows have closed. But I kind of like the winter. I like the challenge of winter. And it was always, you know, neat to me. I don't know. Hopefully we got a heavy winter this year. But, so yeah, what do the trees do? So trees respond to these changes in the duration of light called photoperiodism. So they're actually measuring the period of continuous night. And that's how they know that when that becomes longer, that is indicating to them that winter's arriving. So they're getting ready to go dormant. So a lot of the energy in the tree that's above ground is now going to be put down towards the roots. So the tree does things above ground to prepare for that. All those little solar panels, those leaves are filled with kind of the energy factories that turn sunlight into sugar. And the tree starts to shut those down, draw those back into the stem and down into the roots. So this is why we get the fall foliage. That's why the colors change, because the pigments in the leaves change. This is something you see all over, and it's not temperature related. It's light related. It's related to those light levels, those wavelengths. So that's pretty cool. So that's why you see, I've been down in the Hudson Valley recently this week, and that's why you go down there and things are a little bit further behind, you'd say. When you come back up to the Catskills, Margaretville area, higher elevation, especially over High Mount, you see things that are a little bit further advanced. You're getting that fall foliage starting sooner. And that's pretty cool in the Catskills, because if you miss peak foliage in one area, you can just drive to another area and watch it there. But the species might change. The colors might be different, the composition. You got something to add there?
1: Yeah. I was down in Olive Bridge today planting, and I noticed. So I went down 28A, backside of the res, and not much change. But it was like the line of demarcation was 28 and Pine Hill, and you go over the hill there by High Mountain. I was like, whoa, that's like, it's distinct. It's mm-hmm. it's crazily distinct right now.
0: Yeah, so. Someone related to the temperatures, but not so much the light. I saw mare's tails today. So it's a type of cloud formation. I've been getting into clouds to learn how to identify them, but those are pretty cool. So that's a type of cirrus clouds, and they're very high, over 20,000 feet above ground level, sea level. But these are wispy. They look like somebody painted the blue sky with a little bit of white and a brush. I guess they're composed of a lot of ice crystals that kind of float there high in the altitude. So that makes sense with the temperatures kind of shifting that get these beautiful high elevation clouds. Otherwise, it was kind of where I was at least, kind of a blue sky. But those were pretty cool to see. You see them more often, I guess, this time of year, but just indicating changing weather patterns.
1: Well, we had cool temps this morning at the office when I went down. It was 36 this morning when I got in at 7. And I know frost does affect the leaves. It mm-hmm. does tend to affect, because typically if you get a hard frost, then they change a little bit faster. Is that correct?
0: Yeah, well, it affects things. You know, we can go over that after the break, but it's, yeah, temperature, sunlight, and soil moisture affects the vividness of the color and their duration, how long they last, other things. But yeah, I guess, where does all this color come from? You know, why do things start turning from green to all these other colors in the spectrum? So that's a chance to learn about leaf biology, which I always find fascinating, to learn about what's going on chemically inside the leaf. It's pretty cool. It's fascinating how much we know about it, really. We're talking about the light spectrum, basically, the visible light spectrum. So you have your red, orange, yellow, green, blue, indigo, violet, as you learned in school, Roy G. Biv. Red is more longer wavelength radiation, and then violet is more tighter wave, shorter wave radiation. And above violet, you get ultraviolet, you get sunlight. You know, what gives you that sunburn. Leaves are green because green is not absorbed by the leaves. This is one of the more counterintuitive aspects of leaf biology, is that, you know, when you find a new plant and someone asks you to describe it, the first thing you to describe is its color. So you'd say, look, a sugar maple leaf, you say, well, it's green. But green is precisely what it isn't. You know, green is what it's reflecting. So green is kind of the least, you know, significant thing about the leaf itself. It's absorbing all those other colors, and what it's not absorbing, what's bouncing back at your vision is the green. So it's interesting when you think about it that way. So it's reflected, or it's passed through the leaf. And of course, green comes from that chlorophyll molecule, that factory inside the leaf that interacts with sunlight to create glucose, the primary sugar, the primary energy molecule in plants. That's created in the leaf, and then it's transported throughout the tree to grow other organs in the tree, to store energy, to fight off pests and disease, to repair the tree, to create seeds. You know, that's basically the energy source for the tree. And it's generated through sunlight, capturing sunlight. So trees are autotrophs, you know, they feed themselves. So it's made during the growing season. It's a pigment, and it breaks down throughout the growing season, but it's renewed from other carbohydrates as time goes on. But when this time of year trees begin their dormancy, or generally when trees begin to senesce, when they grow old, when they start to decline, these carbohydrates are cut off throughout the tree and other pigments are revealed. So they don't really change color as the fall proceeds, they just lose it. And as they lose that primary color, say green, other pigments inside the leaf but not visible to us reveal themselves. So green is broken down, and it reveals these other pigments that we see, other pigments reflecting that light spectrum. I've seen a few trees around that have already lost their leaves. I know maples have dropped some leaves pretty dramatically, and a lot of crab apples and apples have. I was just driving by the roadside and I noticed these trees that just had no leaves on them, and they look dead, but they're familiar to me, so I knew that they just drop leaves early. So it's usually because of some sort of apple scab disease causes the tree to go into like early dormancy. You know, if something's attacking your leaf, you might as well just go into an early dormancy, cut it off earlier. So it's pretty cool where leaves attach to the twig. There's a little layer there, and when they want to cast that off, they kind of build up corky tissue between those two layers, and they call it an abscission layer, but it basically shuts itself out from the twig, and that leaf is just cast off through gravity or through wind, and that usually falls at the base of the tree and is broken down and then reabsorbed the following year. So yeah, a lot of these fungal diseases you see on fruit trees this time of year, people are usually concerned about, but you got to remember that a lot of these, a lot of the growth in the tree has already been done by kind of midsummer. So this is the tree just hanging on, and it's kind of letting its leaves go, and I wouldn't be too concerned if they dropped early. It's just normal. It might indicate more moisture, which might mean more fungal growth on it, but it's not too much to worry about in that respect. So these other pigments that you see, besides chlorophyll, which is the green, so is that broken down? All the other colors are revealed. So these different pigments, carotenoids or carotenes. So this gives the leaf an orange and yellow appearance. So this is what gives pumpkins their orange color, carrots. So it's also a precursor to vitamin A, I guess. So that's another thing that's revealed with a sugar maple leaf. It's one of the other colors besides the green. And then you have xanthophylls, which is another type of yellow pigment. So you see that in other non-woody plants, things like dandelions, sunflowers, corn, egg yolks, I guess. So that gives in that yellow color you see reflected back as the green breaks down. Then you also have anthocyanins, I guess. So that gives like the bluish, reddish, and violet pigments, which are pretty rare in nature. Blue is a color you rarely see in the plant world, if at all. Those are revealed along with as the chlorophyll breaks down and stuff. So yeah, I mean, some of the best fall foliage are those trees that have all of those pigments, and those are kind of revealed selectively over a period of time. So you find many beautiful sugar maple leaves that have some green on them. They have a little bit of yellow, and they retain some of that reddish color as well. And that's some of the most striking colors. And you can usually follow where those, on the structure of the leaf, you can follow where those pigments are kind of drawn away. So you can look at like the major veins on a leaf that go up through the middle and branch out, and then kind of the minor veins that branch out from those. And the pigment that's being lost first is usually retained a little bit in that major vein as the other secondary pigments reveal themselves in the rest of the leaf. And there's something I always notice, I see it on crab apples. So with going back to the apple scab, which is a pretty cool disease. So it's a fungal parasite on apple leaves and crab apples. But what it does is that it will actually create like this green island effect. So if you look at a crab apple leaf that has apple scab, you'll see that most of the leaf is turning yellow. And that's not necessarily because of fall color. That's because the fungus is actually parasitizing the resources on that leaf and eating up that chlorophyll. But what it does is that usually around that scab, you'll see a ring of green where the parasite actually retains some of that chlorophyll to feed off of as the other leaf kind of changes. It's pretty cool. I don't know if you can see it now. It might not still be on the tree, but it's just a really cool strategy that parasite uses to just draw resources, but not too quickly from its host. But again, apple scab this time of year, not much to worry about there. So these anthocyanins, they're pretty interesting because they, they're revealed through changes in light, but they also are influenced by, like, pH. I don't know if you want to talk about that.
1: Yeah, my blueberry bushes, they are very red right now. The leaves are very, very red, which is acidic. So blue typically, I mean, you won't see it very much, hydrangeas maybe. Not many blue toned leaves, but ash sometimes will have them. So
0: I know in some landscape plants, you can adjust that color through addition of things that will lower or raise the pH, right?
1: Yep.
0: I know it's like with rhododendrons, I know. I don't know if you have any experience with that.
1: I've tweaked it a little bit. Basically, landscaping hydrangeas are a big one that people like to mess with.
0: Right, right, right.
1: And it's blue or pink, and that's just a simple. So blue, you want them to be blue, put more acid, which can either be, it can be pine needles, it can be actual crystals, whatever you want to use. But
0: I always get those mixed up. So it is more acidic, it turns blue?
1: No.
0: Oh, at the end. Yeah, I think it's...
1: It's red. I get mixed up too because it's right. I just
0: because you were just saying the blueberries.
1: I know. I was just thinking of my blueberry bushes, and they are very vibrantly. The leaves are incredibly red right now.
0: Mm.
1: Just on the new bushes, though, the older bushes aren't as red.
0: Mm.
1: So, but that could be because I did amend the soil this year too. When I did my soil testing prior to us doing our blueberry cultivation 101 workshop, I did a soil test just to see what it was. And my soil had some opportunity to be a little more acidic, so I added, I did some fertilization and some amendment, and yes. I can definitely see it.
0: Yeah, I don't know what chemically goes on there to influence the color, but yeah, maybe somebody knows somewhere. But yeah, so that's you know, Roy G. Biv, red, orange, yellow, green, blue, violet, but there's other kind of underrated colors. So you see a lot of browns as well, especially in things like oaks, beech, hickory. So yeah, that brown is the result of a lot of tannins in the leaf. So tannins are produced because they're kind of a microbial resistant compound. So that's why you see those oak leaves tend to not really break down readily the way a sugar maple leaf would, say. So you see a lot of those in those species. Horse chestnut's another one. Remember those horse chestnut leaves are, if you ever been around those trees, they're large. They're like palm-like. And when they drop, they curl up. And there's one of the crunchier leaves out there, I remember growing up. That's the other, you know, really neat sensory experience of fall is the crunching of the leaf. But you're only going to get those crunchy leaves with those ones that have those high tannins, oaks, like horse chestnut. You're not going to get them in other type trees. So that's pretty cool, I think. So yeah, it's those other colors, the brown, kind of the more purple you see in oak as well. Yeah, so we'll go through and talk about some of these more common colors you see in certain species. So yellow, ash are very famous for turning bright yellow. Basswood as well. Birch, I've seen a lot of yellow birch and sweet birch starting to transition lately. Butternut, elm turns a pretty nice yellow. Mountain ash, poplars turn a very famous yellow. Red buds, if you have that tree in your yard, that's one of the more interesting. I always tell people it's kind of a highlighter yellow, very, very vivid. Serviceberry as well. And it's not just the, you know, broadleaf trees. It's some, you know, so-called evergreen trees like larch. Larch is one of the, is a pine tree. It's in the pine family, but it's deciduous. It will change color and drop its leaves in the fall. It's one of the last ones to do so. And certainly around along 28, certain areas where it's low-lying, not very well-drained, you'll find those species in abundance. And they'll grow in tight groupings, and you'll just see them, a flash of yellow driving by before they drop their needles. So that's pretty cool. And that's one of the bookends. It's one of the ends of the fall foliage. I don't know. You seen any other yellow ones out there? Any species?
1: Well, I've definitely seen the larch. Like, good examples, too, of the larch are where the Civil Conservation Corps did their plantations. Mm-hmm. So up Huckleberry in particular, there's a couple of patches up on the hill road where there's basically spruce and then pine, and then there's like a whole patch of larch.
0: Nice.
1: And it's very distinct. And I don't know. I just like seeing it. Some people plant them in patterns and stuff. I've read, like, over in Europe, they used to plant patterns of them. And they would have different symbols and stuff in them sometimes.
0: Oh, like interspersed with other evergreens?
1: Yep.
0: Oh, that's got to be cool.
1: Yep.
0: Yeah, the yellow on a background of, I don't know, balsam or white pine. It's got to be cool.
1: Yep. My the other thing I noticed changing right now are cherries.
0: Cherries, yeah.
1: Some of my cherries. And I don't know if it's because it's dry right now, because it is pretty dry overall compared to how it was earlier this spring and summer, but I noticed my cherries are changing yellow.
0: Yeah, they have a yellow. They also have orange hues as well. A lot of cherries I've seen have already started dropping out a lot of their leaves.
1: Yep.
0: Reds. So what are some vivid reds you see out there?
1: Any red maple.
0: Any red maple, yeah. Very bright red. Some oaks have that reddish color to them, more of a rusty red. We always talk about how sugar maple is kind of the star of the show here when it comes to fall foliage, but red oak is, and white oak certainly, have very similar range of colors. Not so much the yellows, but when you have the reds and the browns and the bluish purples, I mean, those are very unique. There's almost nothing like it. Sumac is, you know, we talk about that as being underappreciated. I was talking about sumac today. A member I was talking with, he had a lot of sumac growing in his view shed, and he was under the impression that it was not native, it was an invasive, so he would cut it back every year and it would just sprout right back. So it was kind of the bane of his existence. But I kind of told him, you know, it's a native species, it doesn't get very big. It is clonal, so the more you cut it, it's more it's just going to come back. But it's got beautiful fall foliage for sure.
1: It sure does.
0: Especially staghorn sumac, so the fall foliage will change and eventually fall off, and those staghorns, that fruit cluster, will stay on the tree. Those are good to harvest. I've made some pink lemonade out of those. Tupelos, especially in the Ulster County, Hudson Valley, black gums or black tupelos, some of the best vivid pinks, fuchsia-colored foliage you'll see. Very, very distinct. That's usually, they're not a big component of our woods, certainly not northern hardwoods, but this is the time of year where they do make themselves known. You can glance in the woods or along the roadside, and you can find that vivid pink tree, and most likely it's probably a tupelo poking up through something. And then reds and mixture of reds and yellows, so classic sugar maple, very vivid reds, very vivid yellows. Dogwoods certainly have a broad range of colors. Sweet gum as well, they turn very bright red. And sourwood, I don't know if you've ever counted a sourwood tree.
1: I have not.
0: Yeah, me neither. Well, if you're just tuning in, this is From the Forest, talking about fall foliage, Zane and Jen. We're going to take a break, and we'll be right back.

0: Well, if you're just tuning in, this is From the Forest, talking about fall foliage, Jen and Zane. So yeah, that was The Byrds, Turn, Turn, Turn. Yeah, those lyrics are biblical, thousands of years old from the Bible, but fantastic song, one of my favorites. Yeah, so your question at the beginning was, you know, kind of alluding to this, you know, what conditions create the best fall foliage? Is it just temperature? Is it just sunlight? Is it moisture related? What's in the soil? It's kind of all these things working together and in the right ways to create vivid colors, to create colors that are enduring, that are long, that don't just flash and then fall away. So you definitely need abundant sunlight and low temperature after this abscission occurs, where the leaf separates from the twig, and this is begins the process where chlorophyll breaks down and is drawn into the tree, down into the roots, and this is when all the foliage, the pigments, are revealed. So yeah, these, you need these cooler temperatures at night, but frostless. You don't want it freezing. It's very important that it's not freezing, and you want abundant sunshine during the day, and this promotes formation of those secondary pigments, those like anthocyanins. Those fiery reds you see. So yeah, early frosts this time of year destroys those anthocyanins and ends the foliage in that respect. So it's frost and sunshine that over time break down all the pigments that we see, except brown, except those tannins. And then certainly, you know, if trees are drought stressed during the growing season, that causes them to promote abscission early. So yeah, this is, I was talking about this today with a member. We were looking around, assessing trees around their home. I was explaining this is a great time of year to look for those street trees that are stressed. Not just drought stress, but you know, maybe stressed from you know, insects, pest, disease, or some other injury on them. But yeah, they would be kind of transitioning early. And you can kind of pick those out of the wood line. Pick those out of the forest, and they would tell you something about that particular tree, whether it's something to be concerned about, or usually it means, you know, take a closer look at that, what's causing that issue. Yeah, certainly, yeah, I don't know if you had any more to say to that. I don't know if you've ever heard that or...
1: No, I have heard that, yeah. And it's a good indicator for sure. I know I take a look around the farm and just kind of eyeball the trees that are dropping early, mm-hmm. I'll investigate and see what's going on with them.
0: Yeah, it's pretty cool to do, just to, you know, seeing how trees function and seeing what information you can glean from that fact. Yeah, I think it's pretty cool reason to get out in the woods and investigate, ask some good questions. And also windy conditions. Certainly this time of year, if that abscission layer is beginning to form, stiff wind or heavy wind is going to strip that tree of its leaves. So that's another thing that you don't want with a good fall foliage, is it being too windy, because it'll strip those leaves from the tree, and then all that color will be on the ground, unfortunately. So really, the best conditions for fall foliage is kind of a rainy summer, creating a lot of moist soil around these trees. That's what they want. Certainly before they go dormant, they want one last drink before the winter, followed by cool, frostless nights and abundant sunshine during the day. This creates the best, longest fall foliage. So it's all these things working together: temperature, sunlight, soil moisture. And I think those conditions might be what we're seeing, but I'm not sure. What do you think? Has it been a wet summer, you think? You mow a lot, right? You mow lawn, so you would know. You'd be the barometer in that respect.
1: Barometer. That's a good way to put it. It was definitely wetter earlier in the year.
0: Mm-hmm.
1: Now it's dried up the most it has, pretty much. My pond's dry. A lot of my swales up behind the house are dry, so I can mow them. So to me, the leaves are going to be crispier sooner.
0: Mm.
1: I take it as that.
0: So that leg of the stool is out. We don't have the moisture that we have, at least around here.
1: Yeah.
0: We seem to have abundant sunlight. We've had some sunny days lately. Hasn't been too cloudy.
1: Nope.
0: I don't think so. And the temperatures are starting to drop, but they're not freezing.
1: No, we haven't. To my knowledge, we haven't had a hard frost yet. The lowest we got was 36.
0: It's gotten close, yeah.
1: Yep.
0: I usually are looking at the knotweed this time of year. So the knotweed is still green. Some are yellowing, certainly those ones that are more stressed. But mostly they're still green along the stream. But once we get that first frost, that's when it's done. It's like night and day. They just wilt, brown out, and they go to sleep. So, and I have some at the end of my road I drive down every morning. I'm glad that the town kind of cuts it back a bit, or otherwise I wouldn't be able to. I'd have to stick the nose of my truck out into the road dangerously. But yeah, they're still green, so it doesn't look like we'll be getting those frost temperatures soon, but who knows. Yeah. So yeah, we talked about this earlier. Catskills have earlier fall foliage than the Hudson Valley. It's probably because we're higher elevation, so we have cooler temperatures, especially at night. Those cooler temperatures, you know, break down chlorophyll. So in that respect, if you look region worldwide, you know, portions of Asia, the Northeast, and the New England have short and intense foliage for that reason, because there's a dramatic transition from summer to fall. You know, the species composition of this region is such that we get a wide range of different tree species and changing color, different points of the season. So we get a, you know, nice full range of colors in that respect. Other areas that kind of share our latitude, Europe, don't have as much species diversity there in terms of those fall foliage. They tend to have more drab foliage, so sucks for them, I guess. And they tend to have more warmer temperatures and more cloudy skies. So they don't have the temperature, lower temperatures we have in that respect, and they don't have the sunlight. So really, you know, it's, you know, got to be grateful that we live in this region and are able to experience this. It's easy to get used to this beauty, you know. What is it? Familiarity breeds contempt? I don't know. Something there, but.
1: Something like that.
0: And then the southern Appalachians. So you have to think further down, closer to the equator, they have longer periods of foliage since species composition is more diverse, but they might not have those lower temperatures, and the moisture can be variable. Yeah, we talked about this a little bit, you know, foliage being an indicator of health. You know, brighter colors indicate a more vigorous tree. You know, that makes sense because you know, they have more resources to produce more pigments in a tighter space, so it's going to have more of intense color, more of an intense hue to it. So, yeah, not only greens, but, you know, it'll be brighter reds, more brighter yellows. So if a tree is more stressed, they lack these resources. They don't have as many carbohydrates that can create those pigments, and it leads to more, you know, drab foliage.
1: It's a good indicator around your property. So if you observe every year and you notice, like, I'll use the farm for example, it's kind of an ugly red maple. I'll say it's an ugly red maple. It's very bushy, but it is very beautiful. Mm. And every year it's one of the first trees to change, but it's a consistent, like, color, and it's very vibrant. So to me, if I noticed it wasn't as vibrant, maybe was sooner than it usually is, because right now it's basically in its peak,
0: mm-hmm.
1: I would be like, huh, wonder what's going on with that. Because you get used to your trees over the years when you live at a place or you drive by and you see the same ones every year. And it's a good indicator, and it's a good, like, oh, maybe something's going on with that tree.
0: Mm.
1: So.
0: But, you know, I guess the colors are bright, so it is healthy, but it's going into early dormancy, I guess, which might not be a stress response, but maybe something else is going on there. I don't know.
1: Yeah, it doesn't seem to be a stress response. I mean, it keeps getting bigger every year.
0: Mm.
1: It's got ample water because it's right below my spring, so.
0: Well, I guess there's research that shows some entomologists, people study insects, They believe that intense foliage, the brighter hues, indicates to insects to go elsewhere. Insects are looking for an easy meal, so they're going to look for those trees that might not have those vivid colors. They want to look for those trees that are more weaker, that don't have the defenses that a healthy tree might. So you might see more insect feeding on those weaker trees as a result of them not being as vigorous and not producing as much carbohydrates. So we'll run through some of our favorites here. Sassafras is underrated. I don't think we mentioned that. So you usually find that in the lower Hudson Valley, mixed with oaks, pine forest. They have those mitten-shaped leaves. They're variable. They have different shapes to them. Kind of a soft leaf, but yeah, they have an extraordinary range of colors. Similar to sugar maple, the red, orange, yellow, and green. American beech, yellow birch, black gum we talked about in dogwoods. American beech don't really have I wouldn't say they have a striking color. They kind of go from green to brown pretty quickly. And those trees usually, along with oaks, they hang on to those leaves. You'll see those hanging on during the winter. So that's a case in which the tree has formed that abscission layer between the leaf and the twig, drawn out those resources from the leaf, but it's not severed from the twig. So it hangs on to those leaves throughout the winter. So if you walk in the woods in the winter, you usually see those beech or oaks still just with a foliage of just brown leaves just hanging on there. There's a lot of different reasons for that. Michael Kudish, the Catskill forest botanist and historian, he's explained to me that one of the best theories that he finds is that that's just a remnant, that's a vestige of what beech trees' ancestors were, which were kind of evergreen broadleaf trees. So as they moved more northerly, they adapted to these colder winter conditions and became a deciduous tree, but it's just a leftover from the ancestors that they hang on to those leaves, which I think is pretty cool. Kind of makes sense. There's other reasons for why people think it hangs on to those leaves, but that one seems to be, the better explanations. But yeah, red and sugar maple, you get the red and golds, and we talked about oaks especially. The burgundies you see, or like the color of a bruise, on those oaks. Very long lasting. So Ryan would, if he was on here, would be talking about the Schwangunk Ridge. Again, another highly underrated fall foliage to peek at. So they have on that ridge both maples and oaks mixed with pitch pine. So you have maples with a red, orange, and yellow. You have the oaks with all those rusty reds and those burgundy purples. And then it's mixed with the green of the pitch pine, which obviously don't change their leaf color. And then you have underneath that the background of the white rock of the ridge. And in the understory, the fiery red of that low bush blueberry that you mentioned earlier. So you just think, just think about that for a minute. If you can almost imagine it in your mind what that would look like. And it would look like that for maybe, 1 to 2 week period. So very short window to hike up there and experience that. Even just to see it from the valley, it's extraordinary. But again, you're looking for those perfect conditions where there's enough moisture, there's enough sunlight, and the temperatures are low, but they're not freezing. Even more rare on the ridge there to get high soil moisture to extend that season. So it's even more of just a gift to see something like that. Compared with the Catskills, we have so much varied elevation here. So as I said in the beginning, if you miss out in one area, just go down a few hundred feet and you might find the foliage renewed again in that respect. I don't know. It's definitely a unique part of this world, and it's definitely something you appreciate, you're grateful for to be able to see. I don't know,
1: it's one of my favorite seasons.
0: Yeah.
1: It is pretty much fall. My favorite season.
0: Yeah, every person I've ever met always says something about fall being the best season right before winter. Yeah, for other reasons, you know, hunting season is coming up. Probably getting ready for that.
1: Yep.
0: I don't know if that sends a, you know, excites you. I don't know if you've bought your tags or anything yet. You ready to go for this year?
1: I have a lifetime license.
0: Oh, okay.
1: So it gets mailed to me, so it's nice. And now it's paper. No real tags anymore. It's all weird.
0: It's on your phone now, right?
1: Yeah, it's an app. But, yeah, I've been looking at shooting lanes, and I've just been going up and watching deer. I've had some bucks go through the top of the field, streaking through, and the fawns have finally lost their spots, and I have 3 sets of fawns this year, so they're kind of fun to watch. They're still doing zoomies, and checking my deer stands, making sure the bear hasn't destroyed anything or the porcupine's chewed, so you have to do things that are porcupine-proof.
0: Yeah.
1: They like glue and salt, so... No, don't ever build a deer stand with plywood.
0: Because they'll eat the glue, huh?
1: They will pretty much eat it. There will be nothing left. So
0: good to know. Fun fact of the day, I guess.
1: Fun fact. And it was not ours. It was my neighbor's. But he came up and he had built 4 walls and they were gone. They were just gone and there were little chew marks everywhere. So.
0: Huh.
1: Yep.
0: Yeah, I have one fawn kicking around my property. I see it once in a while. I don't know where the doe went, but it's just hanging out. We don't bother it, so it kind of sticks pretty closely. All the grass is pretty high, so it stays there. Seen a lot of turkeys around. A lot of hawks lately, driving around, seeing hawks on power lines, poles, a lot of them. I'm always catching them. So, I guess there's a lot of mice out there for them to hunt.
1: There have been a lot of hawks. We have a very large red-tailed hawk up by me. And I know Norman across the way, he's been watching one too. And owls. Owls have been making noise. The barred owls. They've been doing their hooing thing in the morning. They have like dueling banjos. I have one behind the one barn and one on the other side of the property. And they hoo at each other. So. Yeah. That's why you get up. That's why I get up early.
0: Like a friendly who or
1: I don't know. I've hooed back at them, just kind of messing around with them, and I'm like, they'll be like hoo hoo, and then I hoo, and then a couple times they get like I get angry hoos back. So, but I've never like they've never come out or anything, and I'm sure my hoos are probably like thinking, what the heck is that person or what is that noise and who is doing that? I don't know. You wonder what owls think.
0: I heard some shots yesterday. Guy in our valley was, training his sights, I guess, and firing some shots off before sundown. So that was ringing throughout the valley.
1: It's early bear season.
0: Yeah. So that's pretty new, right?
1: Last couple of years. It opened, I think, September 12th. So
0: these were rapid fire. I don't think he was shooting anything. But I know he's got a range up there. It's very hidden. You can't even see it on the other side where we are, but I've kind of hiked up and peered into it. He was training his rifle. Well, so what do you have coming up? How many more trees you got to plant? How many more got to go in the ground?
1: I think I am below 10 now, which is good. I had 58 this year, so which is more than double from last year. So... It was a busy season. It's been a busy season. We have the annual meeting coming up October 3rd, so that's a big plug for that. We're starting to prep for that. We have a great local restaurant, the Print House, doing the food.
0: Out of Fleischmann's, yep.
1: Yep, out of Fleischmann's, and we're doing not a formal sit-down. It's like appetizer, charcuterie board type, more fostering conversation and nibbles and kind of able to walk around and eat and have some appetizers and hear how we did last year and what we're looking ahead to do. So if you haven't registered, this is a plug for it. Please go online and register.

0: And I'm all on a hillside right behind the office there. It's a fairly steep hillside, and, you know, not going to build on it, not going to do much with it. Might as well fill it with some fruit trees that are out of the way. So that's pretty cool. Coming to this annual meeting is a great opportunity to meet other staff, to ask questions about the organization, anything you have questions about. It's really an open house, just to come meet with people, schmooze, have some nice charcuterie. And I believe Ryan is giving a presentation on our new Prescribe Fire program. So that's pretty exciting.
1: It is exciting. We have two burns.
0: Yeah, scheduled. We're just waiting for the right weather conditions for those. Yeah. So exciting things are happening. Anything else to add? What do you think?
1: Oh, it's going to be cold tonight.
0: It's going to be cold.
1: It's going to be cold.
0: Yeah. You build any fires soon or?
1: Not yet. Usually after the first frost, I'll break down and put a fire in the coal stove.
0: Yeah.
1: But I did most of the winterizing at the house and put some of the storm windows down, and I haven't pulled the hoses yet or shut the outside water off yet, put the furniture away. But
0: it's the time of year, as Ryan says, to bake a nice apple pie, get that oven heating up the house a little, or making a nice stew or something. Keep working in the kitchen. That'll, you know, warm things up a bit before bedtime. But that's all we have tonight, talking about fall foliage in the Catskills. See y'all next week.

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